0: to my mom. The only time they talk to me is when they're going to shout at me or say negative things to me.
1: And when a child says that to you, that is because that's a child that's looking for validation outside.
0: Self-esteem. They yes. come with broken self-esteem. And they just want you to say, wow, I'm proud of you today. You did this or you did that. That shows your child that you noticed that you are not only there to say negative, ugly things to your child. If you're going to be reprimanding your child all the time, where will that child look for that positive attention? There to someone else.
1: Yes, yes. So, Rihanna, I'm going to ask you to join me in my challenge, right? Because I know I've beat it already. But I'm just going to continue doing this. And I'm welcoming or actually challenging everyone who's listening in today. I have my dynamic sound engineer, Mohammed, sitting across me. I'm challenging him as well. I'm challenging you, Rehana. I'm challenging everybody who's listening to us today. Have that open conversation with your family, whoever lives in the house with you. You're listening, Mohammed. All of you are going to write your name on a nice sheet of paper, right? And you're going to write today's date or the day. We just have to see when's the recap on the phone. I just need to know when that happens, which day specifically.
0: I think once a week.
1: I think it's once a week. I just need to see if it's set to a specific day. And Mohammed's listening very intently, right? He's listening to me. And Rihanna's listening to me. And everybody's going to write how many hours spent. But remember, this recap is only for WhatsApp.
0: Yes.
1: Right? I know this is for WhatsApp. What about the other social media platforms?
0: TikTok, so
1: it needs to be written down. Right? And then once a week have this meeting where everybody compares and everybody that's sitting there, whether it's 5-year-old Yasmin or, you know, 16-year-old Tariq, whoever's sitting there, and mommy and daddy, everybody is on the same field level, right? Where you will be held accountable if your time is too much. And then you compare last week with this week. What changed? Why was your time more? And explain. And you have to accept when your family say to you, but remember, you were on the phone for so long that day and you've been doing this for 3 days, whatever. And then apologize. And we say the best apology is changed behavior. That is taking accountability. That's teaching your children as well that as a parent, yes, I also make mistakes, but I'm also going to say sorry and I'm going to change. I'm going to become a better person because my son, my daughter, I love you and I will do this for you and for myself. So many life lessons in just that one exercise.
0: Absolutely. Beautiful.
1: So good many. So what I'm going to do, and I welcome you, Mohammed, who's listening to me, to ask me. In fact, you can write down today's date and say exactly 1 month from now, Bibi Aisha, I'm going to ask you, right? How many hours are you spending on your cell phone? And if it's more than it's supposed to be, Mohammed, you have full right, and Rihanna, to hold me accountable and say, Bibi Aisha, what was different? Why was it more, right? And in that way, we are learning to take control of our time. Learning to spend our time purposefully with intention and making that important family time, which we need so much. So we've come to the end of our show for today. You know, Rihanna, when I have you on air, we can speak forever. May Allah reward you in abundance for the amazing work that you do. May Allah bless you with the best always. And my respected listeners, please, I am saying this to you. I have invited those children to come on the show today. And they're like, no. Our parents know our voice. No. But you're going to help us. So I hope I've done you justice, my young listeners. But inshallah, my respected listeners, those of you who are blessed to be parents, make their time special for your children. They're not going to be young forever. Valuable time, time that you can never get back. Be mindful of your time that you spend on social media because those people in front of you, they're the ones who matter. Be there for them. Be present. Inshallah, you and I will be in conversation again next week, Saturday. Until then, please remember me and everybody here at Team Radio Islam International and the Ummah in your du'as. Inshallah. From me, Bibi Aisha Leah, and my phenomenal sound technician, Mohammed, we wish you a great day further. Assalamu alaikum wa rahmatullahi wa barakatuh.

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الحمد لله والصلاة والسلام على رسول الله صلى الله عليه وسلم. السلام عليكم ورحمة الله وبركاته. Peace be upon you, the mercy of Allah and His blessings on the seventh day of Rabiul Akhir 1448 in South Africa. Welcome to the afternoon's program, Ya Qari Al-Quran, Radio Islam International from Overport, Durban, the province of KwaZulu-Natal, and from South Africa. Well, this afternoon, we're going to continue listening to the reciters who participated at the 46th King Abdulaziz International Quran Competition. And some of the reciters that we're going to be listening to, actually many of the reciters are from different parts of the world. The first reciter is going to be Adnan Bardoshi, and he is from Albania.

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0: MashaAllah, that was the reciter from Albania. It's time for an ad break, and after the ad break, we continue with the next reciter, that is Muhammad Al-Haroon, and we will be listening to his recitation.
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1: Well, mashallah, another reciter, that was Muhammad Al-Haroon from Bosnia, and it's time for a break. And after the break, the next reciter is going to be Muhammad Bilal Aziz from Hong Kong.
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1: Well, that was a reciter from Hong Kong, and finally from Hong Kong we go to Sri Lanka. And that's a final reciter for today. And inshallah, we intend to bring to you many more reciters in the remaining Saturdays, or the remaining reciters from this particular competition.

0: بها وذلك هو الفوز العظيم.
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0: يعرفون نعمة الله ثم.
1: Well, that brings us to the end of the program for today, Ya Qari Al-Quran. Alhamdulillah wa shukru lillah. We must say that in South Africa, we're indeed very blessed that in every town, in every city, there are many who have memorized the Qur'an Kareem. And alhamdulillah, many institutions have been established. And indeed, we do remember all the seniors, the founders of these Quranic institutions in South Africa. May Almighty Allah subhanahu wa ta'ala grant them Jannatul Firdaus, and may those who have established these institutions continue with the noble work that they are doing. And yes, indeed, we need to acknowledge every teacher who teaches the Arabic alphabet, and every teacher who teaches Qur'an Kareem, who teaches Tahfiz al-Qur'an, Hifz al-Qur'an, and Qira'at al-Qur'an as well. And also in any part and every part of all the sciences of the Qur'an Kareem, may Almighty Allah subhanahu wa ta'ala bless them and reward them. Until next time, we say wa sallallahu ala nabi al-ummi fi amanillah. Assalamu alaikum wa rahmatullahi wa barakatuh.
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0: One Allah, one Deen, one Jannah. 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
1: Alhamdulillah wahdah wassalatu wassalamu ala man la nabiyya ba'dah. 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Ulama Ikram, respected brothers, we have heard many times that Allah tabaraka wa ta'ala sent Rasul Pak sallallahu alayhi wa sallam as the last and the final messenger. After him, no Nabi came or will ever come. A Nabi would come when there was a need. But if there is no need for another Nabi, then why should another Nabi come? All the Adiyan or all the prophets of the past, the Anbiya alayhi salatu wa salam, before Nabi alayhi salatu wa salam, they all predicted the coming of Nabi Pak sallallahu alayhi wa sallam. Clearly in the Quran Sharif also it has been mentioned, and in many ahadith with regards to Hazrat Isa alayhi salatu wa salam, we know that he was the last of the Anbiya alayhi salatu wa salam, of the last Rasul before Nabi alayhi salatu wa salam came. So there was always a need for completion and perfection of the Sharia. As far as the fundamental principles are concerned, there was no question of any kind of change, alteration or addition required. There was no question of one Nabi of Allah Ta'ala coming and saying that you must believe in the Day of Judgment, and another Nabi came and said, no, there's no need to believe in the Day of Judgment. Or one Nabi came and said, you must believe in the oneness of Allah tabaraka wa ta'ala. And some other Nabi came and said, there is no need to believe in the oneness of Allah ta'ala. The deen has now changed. It was only in those issues which we term as the juziyat or the furu'at, the masail of deen, the practices of the Sharia. Now there were different situations. There was a evolution of societies. Gradually everything was becoming perfected. Nabi alayhi salatu wasalam, when he came, then Allah tabaraka wa ta'ala announced it. When Nabi alayhi salatu wasalam was in the plains of Arafat, Al-yawma akmaltu lakum deenakum wa atmamtu alaykum ni'mati wa razitu lakum al-islam deena. Today I have perfected for you your faith, completed up my favors upon you, and I have chosen Islam for you as a way of life. That was perfection, completion. After that, whatever situation will arise, whatever new conditions will arise in any part of the world, in any age or any time or any clime, there will be no need for a new Sharia. All that will be required is look into the Quran Sharif. The scholars of the time will look into the Hadith Sharif. They will look at all the different incidents in the lives of the companions of Nabi alayhi salatu wasalam. They will deduce, in other words, from the Quran and the Sunnah, and you will always find some kind of guidance. Nabi alayhi salatu wasalam, with regards to perfection, in everything he was perfect. Even in the akhlaq, Nabi alayhi salatu wasalam, Allah tabaraka wa ta'ala says, wa innaka la ala khuluqin azuhim. Indeed, you are on the highest pedestal of sublime character. So in today's majlis, we will deal with akhlaq. That what were the akhlaq of the Anbiya alayhi salatu wasalam? Because these majalis, as I said, are for Islah purposes, my own Islah, and those who are listening. Sometimes we run very, very quickly towards zikr, tilawat, make extra tasbihat. But when it comes to akhlaq, when it comes to the purification of our souls, when it comes to removing from our hearts the base qualities, and to introduce and develop in our hearts the qualities of the Anbiya alayhimus salatu wasalam, the Salaha, develop the good akhlaq in our lives, then they will become very weak. So Hazrat Abu Darda radiallahu ta'ala anhu, in one of his riwayat, it has been stated that he mentioned that there are 12 things that are from the akhlaq of the Anbiya alayhimus salatu wasalam. 12 things are from the akhlaq of the Anbiya alayhimus salatu wasalam. You won't find any Nabi of Allah tabaraka wa ta'ala that did not have these qualities or these sifat or these attributes in them. It was a characteristic, it was a trait. You could clearly distinguish every Nabi of Allah tabaraka wa ta'ala had these 12 qualities in them. And Nabi alayhi salatu wasalam had perfection. All the Anbiya alayhi salatu wasalam, they all had perfection in a sense. But with a complete deen, perfection was in the life of Nabi Pak sallallahu alayhi wasalam. So all the Anbiya alayhi salatu wasalam, they had these akhlaq. The first thing was that they had great yaqeen on the promises of Allah tabaraka wa ta'ala. Now this is part of the akhlaq of the Anbiya alayhi salatu wasalam, that they had full yaqeen and trust in Allah tabaraka wa ta'ala's promises. Look at the Quran Sharif, the promises that Allah tabaraka wa ta'ala has made on good deeds and good actions. Iman and amal salih. Inna alladhina amanu wa amilu salihat. And then look at the number of promises in different places of the Quran Sharif. The number of promises that Allah tabaraka wa ta'ala has made for the believers in Allah ta'ala. His nusrat, his help. Now all these things that have been promised. Or take on taqwa, for example, the promises that Allah ta'ala has made. That Allah tabaraka wa ta'ala will definitely find a way out for the person in his difficulties. He will provide for him sustenance from sources unknown to him, unexpected, something that he did not anticipate also. In different ways Allah tabaraka wa ta'ala will provide. Now how much of yaqeen do we have on these promises of Allah tabaraka wa ta'ala? The kind of trust and yaqeen that we have on things, do we have on Allah tabaraka wa ta'ala's promises? So they had this yaqeen on Allah tabaraka wa ta'ala's promises. And Allah Ta'ala's promises were on Iman and Amal Salih. The Anbiya alayhimus salatu wasalam, there was no question of them doing anything that was displeasing to Allah Ta'ala. There was no question of them not having Iman. So they had both these things in their lives, Iman and Amal Salih. And in Amal Salih, it was obedience to Allah Tabaraka wa Ta'ala in every aspect of life. So then Anbiya alayhimus salatu wasalam, they were masoom, they were sinless. Allah tabaraka wa ta'ala protected them from any kind of sin. So why should they not have this kind of akhlaq then? But it is for us. These things are for us. There was no Nabi to come after Rasul-e-Pak sallallahu alayhi wasalam. So for whom did Abu Darda relate this? It was for the people that were going to come till Qiyamah, people like us. That we must look into this, that these Anbiya alayhi salatu wasalam, they had these qualities, they had these sifat in them. That they had full yaqeen on Allah tabaraka wa ta'ala's promises. The second thing was that they had absolutely no hope or expectation from anybody. Makhluq se wo na umeed rehte the. It is, of course, what we understand as taking assistance and help from others. It's a world of means, so we take assistance and we take help. A person cannot put up the building himself. He will have to have some kind of hope on carpenters, on builders, on electricians, on engineers, on architects, different people will be involved. But here we are talking about that kind of hope that a person should have only on Allah Tabaraka wa Ta'ala. That even if these people will be assisting in some way to construct the building, or if they are agents for a person going and selling items here and there, and they are on commission basis, so now this person expects that this person will go, he'll sell, and then he will bring some money, I will give him his commission and I will also make a profit. Or the person is running a business or anything else. So we're not talking about that kind of hope that a person has. But they also, the deep down in his heart must be that it is Allah Tabaraka wa Ta'ala who is the provider. This agent of ours, he can go around the world and come back, but he will only be able to earn that much or sell that much which is in his taqdeer, which Allah Ta'ala has fixed as his sustenance. So there is no need to lose faith and trust in Allah Tabaraka wa Ta'ala. So the second quality each and every Nabi of Allah Tabaraka wa Ta'ala had was their trust in Allah, that they had no hope in any human beings. They didn't have expectations like we have. Major cause of our problems is expectations. I've discussed this in detail in some other majlis, that when we have expectation that this person should do this for me, this person should do this for me, he's my brother so he should do this for me, he's my family member so he should be doing this for me. They have great expectation that she's a wife so that she must do these things for me. The husband has expectation, the wife has expectations, the children have great expectations. Everybody seems to have read Shakespeare's Great Expectations. Everybody just has great expectations. So the Anbiya alayhimu salatu wasalam, their expectation was in Allah tabaraka wa ta'ala. That they truly believed that Allah tabaraka wa ta'ala is the one in whose hands our lives lie and success lies. So they had no expectations. So if you have no expectation, then there will be no disappointment. Disappointment comes with expectation. If I am expecting that so and so will give me a gift of so many thousand rand, or give me a watch, or give me a car, or give me some kind of gift, now there's an expectation. Or the child has got that kind of expectation that the parents will have a lavish wedding. The daughter is expecting that there will be a lavish wedding, there will be a hall, there will be decoration, there will be this, there will be that, there will be kunchas. Now if that doesn't happen, then there is a fight between the daughter and the mother, or the daughter and the father. Or the son has got great expectation. In the same way, the in-laws also, sometimes they have great expectations that this daughter-in-law that is going to come, then she will be like our servant and slave, or she will be able to do this for me and do that for me, and then I will relax. Now when they have that kind of expectation, it doesn't happen, then there's going to be fight. Or the daughter-in-law has got that kind of expectation. In everything you will see that once we put our expectation and hopes in human beings, then those human beings themselves, they do not have everything in their control. Nothing. And then how much will a human being give also? Human being, after some time, then they will get annoyed and displeased. Why is this person asking all the time? But in Allah tabaraka wa ta'ala's treasures, there's no limit. And He is the real provider. So the Anbiya alayhimu salatu wasalam, they don't have expectations or hope on anybody. Their hope is in Allah tabaraka wa ta'ala. This world of means, they also use the means of this world. But their hope and trust is in Allah tabaraka wa ta'ala. If only we can develop this quality, all the jagras and all the fitnas and all the fights and quarrels will all vanish. Because if a person helped, then alhamdulillah. And if he didn't help, then we say alhamdulillah. Both times he'll say, Alhamdulillah. Nothing. The person was expecting a big loan, and when he asked, the person turned it down. Although the person may have been rich and he's got plentiful, but if it has been turned down, then this person will not get disappointed and go into a cocoon and go and start swearing and cursing. Nothing. The person will say, Allah tabaraka wa ta'ala is the mu'ti, he is the one who gives. So if he is going to cast his tajalli of ata on that person will give. The person who, on whose heart Allah tabaraka wa ta'ala's tajalli of ata will be cast, that he is the one who blesses, who gives ni'mats and bounties. So then in that person's heart will come that I must give this person a loan, I must give this person some help, I must do something. But if Allah tabaraka wa ta'ala's tajalli of mane, Allah Ta'ala also holds back. His bounties are held back. Allah Ta'ala can stop. So if on that person's heart that tajalli is cast, so then that person is not going to be able to help, no matter how much this person desires. So the one who has got his gaze on Allah Tabaraka wa Ta'ala, he's not going to fight with anybody. If the person's loan was rejected, or if the person was not helped in some special condition of his, then this person will say, Alhamdulillah. Under all conditions, Alhamdulillah ala kulli hal. For either he will have to make sabr or he will make shukr. If he gets it, he makes shukr. If he doesn't get it, he makes sabr. So once again, we come down to the same thing. There's only two roots. But this improves the akhlaq of a person. At present, most of the quarrels are because of this. He didn't do this for me, he didn't do that for me, I was expecting this from him, I was expecting that from him, I was had high hopes that this person will, after all the favors I did for him, he will also return the favors in this manner and that manner, but he didn't do it. Now once the person understands this philosophy, as we call it in inverted commas, then his heart will be at ease, there'll be contentment, there'll be qana'at, which is a great sifat. Now we can discuss this at length, but so he said the second quality of all the Anbiya alayhi salatu was salam was that they had no expectation of human beings. Solution to the problems they knew was in Allah tabaraka wa ta'ala's control. The third thing was they had great enmity. They had great enmity in their hearts. But for whom? That enmity was for shaitan. That enmity and dislike was for shaitan and nafs. It was not for human beings. This was a very conspicuous quality of all the Anbiya alayhi salatu wa salam, that as far as the makhluq is concerned, they had great love. They had great love. In fact, that love was even for the disbelievers, for the kuffar, the mushrikeen, the yahood. Meaning that they wanted to see the kuffar, that they wanted to see them also get hidayat and go into Jannat. Now you can only desire good if you got love in the heart. You can only desire good if you got love in the heart. That love for the kuffar, mushrikeen, yahud, I'm talking about the time of the sahaba ikram radiallahu anhu majma'een, was not for any other purpose. It was not the kind of love that is haram and forbidden to have, where the person is makes the disbelievers his bosom pals and goes in their way of life. Here that love meaning that they want to see them also come out from the kufr and shirk, from the darkness of ignorance, and come into light and go into Jannat. So that is what they had in their hearts. So the enmity and the hatred they had, but it was for whom? It was for shaitan. Now if the kuffar mushrikeen, they also became the followers of shaitan and they fought the Muslims. They came to battle. They engaged in war. So then that was because of that hatred for shaitan that they had to fight back. But otherwise their hatred in the personal lives you will find was for shaitan. That's all. Their enemy was only one, shaitan. Because shaitan is the biggest hijacker.
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0: 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Rated by Muslim.
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0: 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Once again we make shukr to Allah subhanahu wa ta'ala. This making shukr of Allah subhanahu wa ta'ala is absolutely important. When somebody is kind to you, he bestows favors upon you, then it is common courtesy that you should thank the person. And when you thank the person becomes happy and then he waits for another chance to bestow some favor upon you, because he sees that you have appreciated the ni'mat he has given. Similarly, Allah subhanahu wa ta'ala is the bestower of favors. And when we thank Allah subhanahu wa ta'ala for various favors that Allah has bestowed upon us, Allah becomes happy. The Quran says, وَإِن تَشْكُرُوا يَرْضَهُ لَكُمْ. If you show gratitude to Allah, Allah will become pleased with you. And Allah will increase you in the ni'mat. لَإِن شَكَرْتُمْ لَأَزِيدَنَّكُمْ. If you make shukr, Allah says, لَأَزِيدَنَّكُمْ. Most certainly, I will increase you in those bounties. So these are two simple benefits, very great benefits. You make shukr to Allah, Allah becomes happy. And Allah will increase you in the ni'mat that He has given you. So shukr shouldn't be taken lightly. We could have been sitting somewhere else now. We could have been engaged in ghibat. We could have been engaged watching the television. Or in some frivolous pursuit. Yeah, Allah subhanahu wa ta'ala actually has given us the tawfiq, He has selected us. But tonight these bandas, among so many others in different other masajid and other places, Haramain Sharifain, and in the khanqas, and some people in the path of Allah, some people in madaris, in the darul ulum, reading qala Allah, qala Rasulullah, sallallahu alayhi wa sallam. So we should make shukr also that Allah has chosen us also to sit in a gathering of dhikr, wherein we will rekindle our iman, and we will be given the tawfiq and opportunity to take the name of Allah, or at least hear the name of Allah being taken. What a great ni'mah this is. Imagine if hidayat was not written for us. Imagine if it was decreed that we commit some sin ma'asi, and we're sitting now and listening to some music being playing, or we ourselves playing some musical instruments. What a difference. Allah has actually brought us to His house. Oh, mothers and sisters listening over the receiver. Allah has given us this chance, this opportunity that now, till Isha Salat, you will be engaged listening to my name or talks of my deen. Last week we mentioned, Mawlana Rumi Rahmatullah mentioned the story about the person who was deceived by Shaitan, and for so many years he was taking the name of Allah, making dhikrullah. And Shaitan said, well, no response has come. Allah hasn't told you labbaik. You are saying, Allah, Allah. Did you hear any answer from Allah, any response from Allah? So he said, yeah, there's no response from Allah. I've been making so much of dhikr. And Allah has not even once said, labbaik, oh my servant, I'm present. What is it? What do you want? So he stopped making the dhikr. And immediately he was admonished. And he saw the dream in which he was then shown that even the fact that you took the name of Allah subhanahu wa ta'ala a second time, a third time, a fourth time, a fifth time, and several times is a clear indication that Allah has accepted the previous zikr that you made of this. So the fact that we get tawfiq of sitting again and again, it is a sign, inshaAllah, that Allah has accepted our previous adhkar. And Allah must give us tawfiq of making zikr right till we leave this world. In the ahadith, it is mentioned about a person who leaves this world with his tongue being moist in the dhikr of Allah subhanahu wa ta'ala. So we were mentioning the fawaid of dhikr mentioned by our mashayikh, our ulama, our scholars, our elders. And we had went through a few of them. And just to quickly recap, because perhaps there are some new brothers listening, new sisters at home listening. The very first benefit of dhikr which our mashayikh have mentioned is when a person takes the name of Allah, يطردُ الشيطان. It repels شيطان. And when شيطان is repelled, then the ذاكر, he is taken in the name of Allah. What happens? يُرْضِي الرحمن. He pleases Allah subhanahu wa ta'ala. So شيطان is repelled, شيطان is chased away. And Allah is becoming happy. Then يُزِيرُ الْهَمَّ وَالْحُزْنِ. It removes that sadness, the grief, the sorrow in the heart. Person is stressed, a lot of pressure. So when he sits in the zikr, in the majlis of dhikr, automatically he feels de-stressed. And all that hum and gham that he had, that sorrow, that worry, that anguish, everything seems to disappear for those moments when he is taking the name of Allah subhanahu wa ta'ala. And what is going to happen? His heart is going to become happy. He's going to be enjoying some ecstasy, some happiness, some enjoyment. His heart will now become strong. أَنَّهُ يُقَوِّ الْقَلْبِ. The heart will become strengthened. This is the nourishment of the heart. Like how we have food that nourishes our bodies. Like that, ذِكْرُ اللَّهِ nourishes our soul. That's why the mashayikh say, ذِكَرْ كَنَاهَا رُوحْ كَهَيْفَاقَ. Person who is not constant with his dhikr of Allah subhanahu wa ta'ala, then he is keeping his soul in an impoverished condition. His soul becomes hungry. When the soul becomes hungry and is not nourished correctly with the correct nourishments, like how a person does not eat healthy food, and like us, or many of us, who just indulge in eating junk food, then obviously he is not going to be a healthy person. His body will not be strong, he won't be fit. Similarly, if his ruh is not going to get the correct nourishment, then the nourishment that the soul that will receive, instead of dhikr of Allah subhanahu wa ta'ala, it will get the nourishment of music, of zina, of riba, of hasad, anger, pride, jealousy. Therefore, when a person makes the dhikr of Allah subhanahu wa ta'ala, he's strengthening his heart. And then his face will be brightened. أَنَّهُ يُنَوِّرُ الْقَلْبِ وَالْوَجْهِ. It will lighten his, brighten his face and his heart. So a person who takes the name of Allah, a dhakir, and who makes zikr for a long period of time, besides his heart becoming brightened and illuminated, the effects of the zikr even comes onto his face and his eyes. And we have heard the story of Shaykh Abdul Aziz Muhaddis Dehli rahmatullah alayhi, that for hours in the Jamia Masjid of Dehli, he had been making the zikr of Allah subhanahu wa ta'ala. We make few minutes zikr, we're already tired. Those mashayikh used to make the zikr of Allah subhanahu wa ta'ala alone in solitude for a long period of time. So much of zikr he made, that the effect of the zikr he made actually came out onto his face and came out onto his eyes. That when he stepped out of the masjid, it so happened that a dog was going past. This is no fairy tale. This is a genuine story. Because we don't experience these things ourselves, so we regard it to be far-fetched. Now these mashayikh have experienced these things. Hazrat Thanvi rahmatullah alayhi was known as Mujaddidul Millah. Such a great scholar, alim, sheikh, whose writings, if one really reads and studies, then you will see how Allah subhanahu wa ta'ala had inspired him, ilham. Things that he wrote with regards to the maladies of the people, or ourselves, people of this time, of this zamana, the spiritual maladies that we suffer. He had a good understanding of our spiritual sicknesses, and he provided the remedy from Quran and Hadith in a very easy and a very beautiful manner. Hazrat Thanvi rahmatullah alayhi, somebody comes to him in his khanqah and they wish to take bayat, he will tell them, if you want to become a wali and buzrug and make islah, then you go to somebody else. Here by me, you will learn how to become insan. You will learn how to be a true human being.
1: and behave like a human being. Hazrat Thani Rahmatullah narrates this incident. And he was extremely particular when he came to narrating stories and incidents. If you look at his tafsir, Bayan al-Quran is a masterpiece. Nevertheless, he says that Hazrat Sheikh Abdulaziz Muhaddis Dahnavi Rahmatullah Ali had come out, and the first glance of his, with that noor coming out of his eyes, was upon a dog that was being passed. So that dog then became the leader of all the other dogs of the gully. Every other dog followed that dog now. That dog became the ringleader. Hazrat Thanvi Rahmatullah says, how I wish that an human being, a mu'min, was being passed. And that nazar of Shaykh Muhaddis Dahlavi Rahmatullah Ali, if it had fallen on that person, then that person would have become a wali of Allah. The point here is that when a person makes so much dhikr of Allah subhanahu wa ta'ala, of course he has to make ita'at of Allah. He has to obey Allah subhanahu wa ta'ala. He has to make sure his salat, his quraik, his zakat, his hajj, his dealing with people. He does not deceive people, does not cheat people. And all the other maladies are out of his heart. He leads a clean, pure life. Then we find these things taking place. So, the dhikr of Allah subhanahu wa ta'ala brings nur on a person's face. أَنَّهُ يُورِثُهُ الْمُرَاقَبَةِ حَتَّى يُدْخِلَهُ فِي بَابِ الْإِحْسَانِ. I mentioned in the last week that it makes a person reach the maqam of ihsan. The maqam, the rank of ihsan, is a very high spiritual rank. That a person has so much of Allah's consciousness, so much of consciousness, that it is as though he is seeing Allah subhanahu wa ta'ala. We cannot see Allah subhanahu wa ta'ala in this world. That Allah has kept exclusive for us in Jannat, inshallah. لا تدركه الأبصار وهو يدرك الأبصار. Allah can see us, we cannot see Allah subhanahu wa ta'ala. But when a person reaches this spiritual condition, when he has that amount of Allah consciousness, that when he makes his ibadat, not only salat, any ibadat, then it is as though كَأَنَّكَ تَرَاهُ, that it is as though you are seeing Allah subhanahu wa ta'ala. Now imagine having that state and that condition, as though you can see Allah subhanahu wa ta'ala. I mentioned previously the story of Haritha radiallahu ta'ala, when he was sleeping in the masjid, and when Rasul woke in him, and he asked him, how are you feeling? He says, أَصْبَحْتُ يَا رَسُولَ اللَّهِ مُؤْمِنًا حَقًّا. And we explain the reason why he said, I have woken up to be a genuine believer. And amongst the things that he mentioned, he said, it is as though I can see the arsh of Allah subhanahu wa ta'ala. So this is dhikr. Extremely important. Every buzrug in the world, every pious alim, scholar, sheikh, murabbi has mentioned the importance of dhikrullah in the life of a believer. Allah himself has mentioned so many ayats. Ahadith is replete with the importance of dhikrullah. أَنَّهُ يُورِثُهُ الْإِنَابَةِ. When a person makes dhikr of Allah subhanahu wa ta'ala, then it gives him that opportunity now to turn to Allah, to make ruju ila Allah. Inaba means to turn to Allah. This little slip he will make, one wrong step he takes, one mistake, one error, immediately himself, Allah gives him the tawfiq of quickly repenting. A person who lives a life of ghaflat, where there's no Allah in his life, there's no Allah taken on his tongue, there's no Allah in his heart, it's ghaflat only. And such a person, when he makes guna upon guna upon guna, nothing happens to him. He doesn't get the tawfiq of inabat in Allah, except if Allah wishes. If Allah subhanahu wa ta'ala wishes to take out a person from a gutter and make him a pious person, his wali, his friend, that is Allah's right. But the general principle is that we have to make an effort and we have to turn to Allah subhanahu wa ta'ala. Of course, Allah gives us the tawfiq initially for us to turn to him. But dhikr is such a thing that it helps a person to turn to Allah subhanahu wa ta'ala. And أَنَّهُ يَفْتَحُ لَهُ بَابًا عَظِيمًا مِنْ أَبْوَابِ الْمَعْرِفَةِ. The more dhikr you make, we are saying La ilaha illallah. that they, nothing can happen except with the will of Allah. There is no nourisher, no provider, no cherisher, no person who can show mercy except Allah subhanahu wa ta'ala. He is the only provider, He is the only nourisher, He is the only cherisher. Nobody can harm us except if Allah wills. Nobody can benefit us except if Allah wills. So each time he is making the dhikr of Allah, he is pondering over what he is saying. He is taking the name of Allah. My Allah is so great. My Allah is so kind. My Allah is so powerful. My Allah is Aziz. My Allah is Hakim. My Allah is Ra'uf, Rahman, Rahim, Malik, Kareem. My Allah is independent. What is happening? Now he is gaining the marifat of Allah subhanahu wa ta'ala. The recognition of Allah subhanahu wa ta'ala. And last week we mentioned that when a person makes dhikr of Allah subhanahu wa ta'ala, what a beautiful ni'mat that Allah ta'ala then makes his zikr. You take the name of Allah, Allah takes your name in the gathering of the angels. Allah says, فَذْكُرُونِي أَذْكُرْكُمْ. You remember me, I will remember you. Then we had mentioned, أَنَّهُ يُورِثُ جِلَاءَ الْقَلْبِ مِنْ صَدَئِهِ. When a person commits guna, one black dot appears, he persists in guna, it increases, enlarges, enlarges in size until the entire heart becomes engulfed in blackness, darkness, in sin. That is what Allah subhanahu wa ta'ala refers to in the Quran, Kalla bal rana ala qulubihim ma kanu yaksibun. This rain, Quran, is actually rust that corrodes the heart. Rain is the rust that corrodes the heart. Now to remove this corrosion of the heart, this rust of the heart, a person has to make the dhikr of Allah subhanahu wa ta'ala. Tawbah, istighfar, and make the dhikr of Allah subhanahu wa ta'ala. This is the scrubbing brush. This is the sandpaper. This is the polish of the heart. And as I mentioned, not just once in our life we make dhikr and rest of the life now no dhikr and everything is washed out. We can see how the moment a few days go past after we make the dhikr of Allah subhanahu wa ta'ala, we can feel the need again to make dhikr of Allah subhanahu wa ta'ala because of batteries we can feel. Already they're becoming flat. And we need to recharge these batteries. But as I mentioned, it's not just a weekly occasion. Dhikrullah is supposed to be taking place every single day of our life. Even though it may be done little, some people think that this dhikr of Allah subhanahu wa ta'ala, of course Allah mentions, وَذَاكِرِينَ اللَّهَ كَثِيرًا وَذَاكِرًا, that'd be a week. Oh, mashaykh, don't prescribe long, thousand and thousand times of illallah and Allah and la ilaha illallah, because we are very weak in this time. Our hearts cannot take that amount of dhikr. And therefore, even though if you're making a little bit of dhikr, a few minutes only for the day, then too we will see the benefit of the dhikr of Allah subhanahu wa ta'ala. أَنَّهُ يُنَجِّي مِنْ عَذَابِ اللَّهِ تَعَالَى. What a great benefit. You make the dhikr of Allah subhanahu wa ta'ala, you will be saved from the azab of Allah subhanahu wa ta'ala. 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That they recite the Qur'an, they teach it to one another. That means when there is a gathering in the house of the houses of Allah subhanahu wa ta'ala that learns Qur'an and they teach it to one another. And another narration mentions that قَوْمٌ يَقْعُدُ يَذْكُرُ اللَّهِ وَكَمَا قَالَ عَلَيْهِ السَّلَاةُ وَسَلَامُ. 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They sit in one of the houses of the house of Allah subhanahu wa ta'ala and the sole purpose is to remember Allah subhanahu wa ta'ala. What is the benefit? Nazarat alayhimus sakina. Peace, tranquility descends upon them. A person can feel the serenity. Angels throng such a gathering. We should feel that the angels are now present. This is the word of Rasulullah sallallahu alayhi wa sallam. Allah's mercy envelops such a gathering. Allah's mercy covers such a gathering. Such great ni'mas Allah has placed when we sit in the majlis of the dhikr of Allah subhanahu wa ta'ala. And as I mentioned, that Allah subhanahu wa ta'ala then remembers such a gathering in the gathering of the angels. So the angels also attend this gathering. And then Allah makes mention of this gathering, and the gathering of the angels. It's just benefit upon benefit upon benefit. There's a hadith in Bukhari Sharif. A very lengthy hadith where Allah praises that gathering which remembers Him. They're reading Subhanallah, Alhamdulillah, La ilaha illallah, Allahu Akbar. They're making the dhikr of Allah subhanahu wa ta'ala. A person comes, sits in the gathering, and his purpose of sitting there was perhaps to meet some person, he had some work with him. He did not come to attend that particular masjid of dhikr. He came for some other motive, some other purpose. But at the end of the gathering, Allah tells it, commands an angel that announce that all of these people who have attended the dhikr masjid, all of them have been forgiven. So the angel says, Ya Allah, but that particular person did not come for your dhikr. He came for some other work. Allah says, even he is forgiven. Why? Hum qawmun la yashqa bihim jaleesuhum. Allah says, these people who are taking my name, they are so honored in my sight. They are so honored in my sight that any other person just who merely sits with them, sits in their company, that person also won't be deprived because of sitting in those people's company. May Allah subhanahu wa ta'ala accept us. May Allah give us ikhlas. Real ikhlas, we have to strive for the real ikhlas. Whatever little ikhlas we have, may Allah give us a little ikhlas. May Allah accept it. Person does some action, and slightly he changes his direction. Perhaps he sees some person coming, and now he sees, now let me show him how I will make the dhikr of Allah subhanahu wa ta'ala. Or let me show that person I am present in the gathering. But for whatever purpose he does, other than the sake of Allah subhanahu wa ta'ala, what happens when there is riya, ostentation? This is for show. And Allah becomes very angry when a person does any action for show, for riya, and out of riya and ostentation. In the hadith of Rasulullah sallallahu alayhi wasallam, it is mentioned on the day of Qiyamah, when such a person will come before Allah subhanahu wa ta'ala, Allah will say, from all the people who had partnership, in the business we have partners, two or three partners, Allah says, I am the most independent of having any partnership whatsoever. In other words, that action you did it for me, and you did it to show some for the sake of somebody else. So you joined him with me in that action. I am independent of that action. I am not in need of that action. I don't need such a type of partnership. Take that action and give it to that person and collect your sawab and reward from him. It'd be impossible. How could some other person, other makhluk give reward? Allah will say, أَنَا أَغْنَى الشُّرَكَاءِ عَنِ الشِّرْكِ. I don't need any partners. Allah is wahid. If whatever we do, check our intention. Why are we sitting here? For who are we making the dhikr of Allah subhanahu wa ta'ala? Yes, it is difficult to have the genuine 100% ikhlas, but Allah is so kind, Allah will grant it to us. Allah will grant it to us. Sometimes it is because of one person's sincerity that Allah accepts the entire gathering. I mentioned some time ago, we heard this from Hazrat Rahmatullah Ali and many other ulama, that there was a bogus peer who sat around with the big tasbih, mashallah, and many people took bayah to him, many a lot of murids. But he just knew a little bit of zikr, nothing else. But these murids, they really had i'tiqad in the shaykh, and they really believed that he was a pious wali of Allah. But he had just hoodwinked them and he just deceived them. But when this person passed away, and some person sees a dream that Allah had granted him a very high position, the shaykh. So obviously the murid expected such a thing, and he inquired, how did everything go? Then he says, the truth is, I was no sheikh. I thought perhaps becoming a sheikh, then probably I'll have some people around me, and besides gaining some fame and honor, perhaps then they'll fill my pockets also. May Allah ta'ala save us from such things. May Allah give us genuine ikhlas and make us independent of any person. So these people will favor me and I'll have plentiful also. But he says there was one particular person. So I was doomed in the hereafter. But there was one sincere murid of mine who genuinely believed that I was pious. And he was so sincere in his tawbah. When you should make dua, he was so sincere and he should cry. Genuine, sincere tears of tawbah, istighfar. That because of that person's tawbah, Allah subhanahu wa ta'ala accepted me and accepted all of those who sat in the gathering. Allah does as He wishes. We have to make a little bit of effort. That doesn't mean we must just wait for somebody else's ikhlas and we must do things just for show. No. But this ikhlas is a very, very fine line. Extremely fine line. Person doesn't get it overnight. We have to strive and strive and strive and strive till the day we leave this world. Only in the akhirat we'll know how much was accepted, how much was rejected. But we have hopes in Allah subhanahu wa ta'ala. That Allah out of His kindness, Allah will give us the sincerity. Allah will make us maaf for having any other motive. Allah will bring us back on track. The moment our mind goes away, our heart goes away to show somebody, or we do for some other purpose, the moment that happens, Allah will bring us back in line. Brothers, otherwise, an ayat of the Quran says, وَبَدَى لَهُم مِّنَ اللَّهِ مَا لَمْ يَكُونُوا يَحْتَسِبُونَ. A person thinks in his world, he did so much of good things, on the day of Qiyamah, he gets a shock of his life, something that he did not anticipate. He didn't think that this will happen and nothing is accepted, everything rejected. Imagine you try so hard and you see a result, you just see red rings, you failed. And then you begin to scratch your head, but where did I go wrong? The action was right, everything was right, but the sincerity wasn't there. May Allah Ta'ala give me ikhlas first, give all of us ikhlas and accept. And then the mashayikh mentioned, أَنَّهُ يُؤَمِّنُ الْعَبْدَ مِنَ الْحَسْرَةِ يَوْمَ الْقِيَامَةِ. On the day of Qiyamah, a person will be saved from regret, hasrat. Because of the dhikr he made, he won't suffer remorse and regret on the day of Qiyamah. When a person takes the name of Allah subhanahu wa ta'ala, he will get sawab, and plentiful of sawab. The only thing a jannati, not a talking about a normal, jannati, the only thing he'll regret on the day of Qiyamah is those moments in his life that he just wasted without taking the name of Allah subhanahu wa ta'ala. If only he took the name of Allah, then he would have received so many more ni'mat in jannat. So many more trees would have grown for him. Each time we say subhanallah, then one tree is planted for us in Jannah. Each time a person says subhanallah, one subhanallah, a tree is planted for you in Jannah immediately. So all the moments we wasted in this world and we did not take the name of Allah subhanahu wa ta'ala, that would be the only cause of regret. But a person who makes dhikr of Allah subhanahu wa ta'ala and he lives his life according to dhikr of Allah subhanahu wa ta'ala, then Allah will save him from hasrat and regret and nadamat in the day of Qiyamah. So may Allah subhanahu wa ta'ala give us tawfiq and hidayat to make his dhikr to the best of our ability. In our simple way, we are weak. We are very weak. We try to make the dhikr of Allah subhanahu wa ta'ala. Many times we want to experience some type of kayfiyat. Our mashayikh say, don't worry about kayfiyat. That's not our maqsood of dhikr. The maqsood of dhikr is to cleanse our hearts and reach Allah subhanahu wa ta'ala, bring Allah in our hearts. Not to get some type of ecstasy and some type of kayfiyat and feeling. Because sometimes that is dangerous for the person. Because then he begins to feel, I must be really somebody. I must be very pious. So sometimes nothing will happen. You don't feel any special type of enjoyment. A person should not feel rejected or dejected. Or feel low and think now something is wrong with me and I should... No, you continue making the dhikr of Allah. Because we have seen the fawaid, the best blessings of dhikr. So many great benefits. We are becoming closer and closer to Allah subhanahu wa ta'ala. And that is our object. May Allah ta'ala give us tawfiq. La ilaha illallah Muhammadur Rasulullah sallallahu ta'ala alayhi wa sallam.

When we take the name of Allah, then just ponder and imagine everything is in Allah. The arsh of Allah is in Allah. The kursi of Allah is in Allah. The sky is in Allah. The heaven is in Allah. The earth is in Allah. The clouds is in Allah. The rain is in Allah. The crops are in Allah. The mountains are in Allah. The fish are in Allah. The ocean is in Allah. The animals are in Allah. Jinn is in Allah. Malaika, angels sing Allah. Man is in Allah. Every single particle is in Allah. And even the hair on the body of a mu'min is in Allah.

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Oh my most beloved Allah, my most kareem, raheem Allah. Ya Allah, make our tongues moist with your dhikr, Ya Allah. Ya Allah, there's so much of sweetness in taking your name, Ya Allah. Ya Allah, make our tongues sweet, Ya Allah, with your remembrance, Ya Allah. With your mubarak and blessed name, Ya Allah. Oh my Allah, you are so powerful, you are most powerful, Ya Allah. Ya Allah, you are able of every single thing, Ya Allah. You are great, Ya Allah. You are aziz. You are mighty, Ya Allah. Ya Allah, your arsh, your kursi, everything is so powerful, my Allah. Ya Allah, there is no person, Ya Allah, who is more greater than you, my Allah. Ya Allah, everything is in your control, my Allah. Ya Allah, you are full of compassion and mercy. You are the Kareem, Allah. You are the loving, Allah. Ya Allah, we are asking you, my Allah, to forgive our sins, Ya Allah. Forgive us our sins, my Allah. Ya Allah, every sin that we have committed, Ya Allah, major sin, minor sin, Ya Allah, knowingly, unknowingly, amadan, khata'an, Ya Allah, whatever sins we committed, Ya Allah, in broad daylight, Ya Allah, in the darkness of the night, Ya Allah, Ya Allah, we thought nobody was watching us, my Allah, Ya Allah, you were watching every single action of ours, Ya Allah, every movement of ours, every thought of ours, Ya Allah, you are well aware of all those things that we did, my Allah. Oh, my Allah, you are Sattar. Ya Allah, you did not reveal our sins, Ya Allah. You hid our sins, my Allah. You had concealed our sins, my Allah. Ya Allah, you overlooked our faults, my Allah. Ya Allah, you are Ghaffar al-Dhunub, Sattar al-Uyub. Oh, my Allah. Do not humiliate us now, my Allah. Do not humiliate us on the day of Qiyamah, Ya Allah. Allah, especially in front of our Nabi Kareem, sallallahu alayhi wa sallam. Ya Allah, Sahaba Ikram will have wounds on their bodies, my Allah. Ya Allah, they'll have blood coming out of their bodies, Ya Allah. We should be more fragrant than musk even, my Allah. Ya Allah, because they gave their lives in your path, my Allah. Ya Allah, they would come with so many scars and so many injuries, my Allah. Oh, my Allah, they'll have such beautiful records, Ya Allah. Such good deeds in the registers, my Allah. Their faces will be brimming, Ya Allah. They will be overjoyed, my Allah. They will be happy, Ya Allah. Rasulullah will be so happy with them. Ya Allah, what will be our condition, my Allah? Ya Allah, you have made us in the ummah of Rasulullah sallallahu alayhi wa sallam. Ya Allah, we make shukr to you for that, my Allah. Ya Allah, but look at our registers, my Allah. Look at our deeds, my Allah. Ya Allah, we've only got bad deeds, Ya Allah, on our names, my Allah. We've got only filthy actions, my Allah. Ya Allah, forgive us, my Allah. Ya Allah, we commit sins in hadar, in safar, my Allah. Ya Allah, even on journey, Ya Allah, we commit sins, Ya Allah. We think that we are away from our wives and children, then we can commit zina, and we can go around with other haram women. Oh, my Allah. Ya Allah, forgive us for having all these wrong, evil desires in our hearts, my Allah. Ya Allah, do not tempt us, my Allah. Ya Allah, do not make us go towards evil, Ya Allah. Don't make shaitan and nafs tempt us, my Allah. Ya Allah, you help us, Ya Allah, to overpower nafs and shaitan, Ya Allah. Nafs and shaitan have ganged up against us, my Allah. Ya Allah, nafs and shaitan, dono ne milkar hai kya mujhko tabha. Ya Allah, we are going to be destroyed like this, my Allah. It is only, Ya Allah, illa ma rahim rabbi. What you have mentioned, my Allah. It is only your rahmat, Ya Allah. Only your mercy, only your karam, Ya Allah. Ya Allah, only your compassion, Ya Allah. Ilah al-Alameen, it is only your forgiveness, Ya Allah. It is only your nazar rahmat and your nazar karam, Ya Allah. One glance of your mercy, it will suffice us, my Allah. In dunya, qabr and akhirat, my Allah. Ya Allah, we are the weak bandas of yours, Ya Allah. Ya Allah, hum to aajiz hai, Ya Allah. Lekin tu aajiz nahi hai, Ya Allah. Tu to qawi hai, Ya Allah. Ya Allah, tu samad hai, Ya Allah. Tu ghani hai, Ya Allah. You are independent, my Allah. Ya Allah, we depend on you, my Allah. Ya Allah, we cannot stand, Ya Allah, except with your permission, Ya Allah. Ya Allah, we cannot speak, Ya Allah, except with your taqat and strength that you give us, my Allah. Ya Allah, we absolutely dependent bandas, my Allah. Ya Allah, besides you, Ya Allah, we've got no other Allah to turn to, my Allah. Ya Allah, besides us, you've got so many other makhluk of yours, Ya Allah. Ya Allah, you don't even need any of those makhluk, Ya Allah. Ya Allah, but Ya Allah, we need you, my Allah. Ya Allah, we are desperate, my Allah. Ya Allah, if you chase us away from your door, my Allah. Ya Allah, tu bata, Ya Allah. Show us whose door can we tap at, my Allah. 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
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We are so tired يا الله. That miserable life يا الله of maasi and atham and dhunub يا الله which keeps us so away from you ما الله. يا الله make us attach our heart with you, my Allah. Ya Allah, you come into our hearts, my Allah. Give us your marifat, ya Allah. Give us your qurb, ya Allah. Give us your muhabbat, ya Allah. Ya Allah, you become ours, my Allah. Put us in the list of your awliya, your siddiqeen, kamilin, ya Allah. Hum sabko zakirin mein se bana. Ya Allah, sabko makbulin mein se bana. Ya Allah, accept all of us, ya Allah. Ya Allah, if you accept us, no person can question you, my Allah. You've got every right to do whatever you wish, my Allah. Ya Allah, if a teacher favors a pupil, and if a teacher passes a failing pupil, nobody can question the teacher and the examiner who has all authority, Ya Allah, or the principal of the school, Ya Allah, or that inspector of that department, Ya Allah. If he wishes to pass that particular student, nobody can point a finger, nobody can question. Oh, my Allah, you are the king of all kings, my Allah. We all belong to you, my Allah. The kingdom belongs to you, my Allah. The sun and the moon and the stars, everything belong to you, my Allah. The mountains and the oceans belong to you, my Allah. Every leaf belongs to you, my Allah. Every atom belongs to you, my Allah. Oh, my Allah. No person can question you if you forgive us, my Allah. If you favor us, my Allah. Ya Allah, do not make it happen that we are embarrassed on the day of Qiyamah. And we become a source of embarrassment to our beloved Rasulullah sallallahu alayhi wa sallam. When our amal will be presented. And then he will see what type of filthy gunas we did. We live lives only being entertained by the internet. Watching porn sites, my Allah. Oh, my Allah. As much as we have spent so many years in this world, we have become old. We have become grey. Still we go and watch porn movies, my Allah. Oh, my Allah, we still consume interest and haram. Oh, my Allah, we don't care anymore of the sunnah of Rasulullah sallallahu alayhi wa sallam. We begin to mock at those who are donning the hijab and those who are donning the sunnah of Rasulullah sallallahu alayhi wa sallam. Oh, my Allah, forgive us. Ya Allah, guide us. Give us hidayat, my Allah. We need that hidayat, my Allah. Give us afiyat, salamati, hifazat, izzat, aman, chain, sukoon, rahat, protection, ya Allah. Protect us from every type of shar and evil. Protect us from the shar of the shirir. Protect us from the fitna of the fitin. Protect us from the jealous ones, my Allah. Protect us from the hasad of the hasideen, my Allah. Ya Allah, keep us on sirat al-mustaqim. Ya Allah, help us, use us for the khidmat of your deen with ikhlas, my Allah. And afiyat, ya Allah. Maqbooliyat, ya Allah. Every alim, ya Allah, every hafiz of the Quran, ya Allah. Use all of us, my Allah. The elder ones, ya Allah, the young ones, our men, women, our mothers, sisters, ya Allah, our parents, our family members. Use each one of us for the khidmat of your deen, my Allah. Ya Allah, accept the work of da'wat and tabligh, ya Allah. Ya Allah, accept all the jama'ats that are striving in your path. Accept the ijtima'ats that are taking place, that will take place, my Allah. Make everything be easy, my Allah. Ya Allah, they are going door to door, my Allah. They go to such jungles and such places, Ya Allah, that we won't even go, my Allah. Ya Allah, they go knocking on the door, Ya Allah, so that they can invite the person towards the masjid, towards you, my Allah, so that the person can come out of ghaflat and become a dhakir, my Allah. Our mashayikh in the khankas are making mehnat, Ya Allah. Unki mehnat ko qabool farma. Ya Allah, those who hayat, Ya Allah, give them a life with afiyat, Ya Allah, and sihati kamila, ajila, mustaqirra, daima. Ya Allah, make this ayah be above us for a long time, that we can benefit from the, Ya Allah, reservoirs of your marifat, my Allah. Oh, my Allah, do not deprive us, my Allah. You have never let us down, my Allah. Ya Allah, all the madaris, makatib, Ya Allah. Ya Allah, the darul ulum, Ya Allah. Ya Allah, wherever this good deen work taking place, Ya Allah, accept all those good works of deen.

You are well aware of the sicknesses, my Allah. Allah, accept all our du'as, my Allah. We've got different problems, my Allah. We have raised our hands tonight. There's so much of stress, so much of depression, my Allah. There's so much of sorrow and so much of grief. There's so much of financial problems. There are so many brothers who are and sisters who are maqroos, my Allah. They are trying desperately to pay off their debts. They just can't do it, my Allah. You help them to pay off the debts, my Allah. My Allah, there's so many have got domestic problems. Husband and wife quarreling and fighting, my Allah. Give them sukoon, rahat, ya Allah. Forgive us, ya Allah, for becoming angry with our family members, with our wives and children, my Allah. Help us to control our anger, my Allah. Remove from our hearts pride and jealousy, my Allah, and malice. Ya Allah, remove all these filthy things. Make us become pious, salih, ya Allah. Ya Allah, make us pious, my Allah. Ya Allah, make us pious. Ya Allah, we're reading about in Quran, in Hadith, and kitabs of our mashayikh, my Allah. Just make us pious, ya Allah. Sabku salihin, mein se bana. Just make us pious, my Allah. Because from the muttaqeen, my Allah. Ya Allah, we are pining to, ya Allah, to go for ziyarat al-haramain sharifain, my Allah. We are longing to be there, my Allah. Ya Allah, we have made intention, ya Allah. Accept us, my Allah. Make it be easy for all of us, ya Allah, to go for umrah. And make it be maqbool, ya Allah. In such an umrah, ya Allah, there will be a turning point in our life that become closer to you, my Allah. And we gain from the anwarat and tajalliyat and mubarak faces, my Allah. Ya Allah, whatever desires we have, our brothers have here tonight, our mothers and sisters at home, or the madrasa listening or the receiver, wherever they may be, ya Allah, fulfill each person's desire. So many brothers, ya Allah, they are looking for good jobs, my Allah. They can't find a suitable job, ya Allah. You provide halal ruzi for us, ya Allah. Give us barakat in our rizq, ya Allah. Barakat in our families, ya Allah. Give us best of dunya and the best of akhirat. Protect us from the azab of the qabr. Protect us from the fire of jahannam. Ya Allah, protect all of us from every evil, especially the fitnas of Dajjal, my Allah. Ya Allah, especially the fitnas of Dajjal. Ya Allah, if we are living in Dajjal appears, protect us from his shar, ya Allah. Make us in the jamaat of Hazrat Mahdi alayhi salam. Make us be in the jamaat of Hazrat Isa alayhi salatu salam. Make us die with iman, ya Allah. Give us shahadat in your path, moat in Medina Sharif, my Allah. Give us mabareel in Jannatul Baqi, ya Allah. In the condition that you are most pleased with us. And raise us in the day of Qiyamah in the company of Rasulullah sallallahu alayhi wasallam and sahaba ikram, ya Allah. And give us Hawza Kawthar from his mubarak hands, ya Allah. 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
5: السلام عليكم ورحمة الله وبركاته أيها المستمعين والمستمعات أهلا وسهلا ومرحبا بكم. A special welcome to all our esteemed, respected brothers, sisters of Radio Islam International. I hope one and all is keeping well this beautiful and this awesome Sunday morning. I am Tariq Terezo, and inshallah I will be keeping you company, so make sure to stay tuned until the end of the program. And I would just like to say welcome to our Sunday morning Imaniyat program. I hope all of our listeners had a good rest, and I hope everyone is ready for the day. May Allah subhanahu wa ta'ala grant us all goodness. My respected listeners, you know, every single one of us understands that when a certain product has been manufactured by a particular company, you will always find that that product is attached with a manual, with a guidebook. And the reason why such an attachment has been made is in order for the consumer, the one that has purchased the product, to gain maximum benefit out of that which he has purchased. So whether it is a microwave, or whether it is a cell phone, or whether it is, you know, a dishwasher, a fridge, whatever it may be, you will always find that there's a book that has been attached with it. Right? So the do's and the don'ts and so on and so forth, how to set it up, how to put it on, how to put it off, all of these guidelines are given. So if the consumer, the one that has purchased the product, follows the guidelines and the steps that has been given to him or her, then most definitely they will find a long-term benefit out of that which he has purchased. But if they don't go according to the, or follow rather, the steps and the guidelines given to them, then in a very short period of time, that item will get destroyed and damaged. So I'm utilizing this as an example for us to understand that Allah the Almighty has created us. He is the one that has brought us into existence. He is our maker, he is our creator, he is our sustainer, he is our fashioner. He is the one that has brought us into existence from absolutely nothing. If we take a look at the amount of verses in the Quran that Allah reminds us of our inception, you know, it's amazing. And in fact, Allah subhanahu wa ta'ala in many verses reminds us of our inception in order for us not to develop pride and arrogance and feel that we are somebody on this earth. How many verses in the Quran Allah subhanahu wa ta'ala speaks of us being created from a droplet of worthless fluid, from a droplet of sperm, right? So Allah subhanahu wa ta'ala in Surah Al-Mu'minun, Allah the Almighty says, وَلَقَدْ خَلَقَنَا الْإِنسَانَ مِنْ سُلَالَةٍ مِنْ طِينٍ. That we have certainly created man, Adam alayhi salatu wassalam, from a product of chosen clay. ثُمَّ جَعَلْنَاهُ نُطْفَةً فِي قَرَارٍ مَكِينٍ. Thereafter, when mankind arrived on earth, you know, the system of reproduction started and the development of a child began. When he, you know, then Allah says, we placed him, fi qarari makin, we placed him in a safe lodging. That is the womb of the mother, of course, as a drop of fluid. Then after that, Allah subhanahu wa ta'ala makes mention of the steps that we underwent, the steps that we went through in order for us to reach where we are.

Allah says, thereafter we made the drop of fluid into a clot of blood, then the clot of blood into a lump of flesh, then the lump of flesh into bones, after which we dressed فَكَسَوْنَا الْعِظَامَ لَحْمًا. This is the beauty of the Quran. Allah says, we dressed the bones in flesh. Thereafter, when we instilled the soul into the fetus, we made him into another type of creation, which is living and vibrant. فَتَبَارَكَ اللَّهُ أَحْسَنُ الْخَالِقِينَ. Then Allah says, so blessed is Allah, the best of all creators. Then no other being can make something from nothing or give life to anything that they make. No matter how advanced technology may be, no matter how far people may have come in terms of what they have invented, it can never be like the creation of Allah. Take a look at how perfectly Allah subhanahu wa ta'ala has created us. That Allah subhanahu wa ta'ala has created these eyes that we have, the feet and the hands that we have, our hearts that are pumping blood to the rest of our bodies, the blood in our bodies, all of this, just the saliva in our mouth, in our tongues. Just imagine if we didn't have the saliva, how difficult would it be for us to speak? How difficult would it be for us just to swallow the food that we enter into our mouths? Have we ever thought about this? I mean, which laboratory, which intelligentsia is there that can create the saliva that Allah has given us? Nobody, absolutely nobody. Take a look at the water that Allah has created within our eyes. Have we thought about the value of just the water in our eyes? If that has to dry up, how many people we find have got an issue where their eyes get dried up quite easily? Take a look at how much of taklif and difficulty they go through. So all of this, my respected listeners, is reminding us, fatabarakallah, ahsanul khaliqin, the best of creation, the best of creators is Allah subhanahu wa ta'ala. He is the one that has created everything without the help of not a single individual. He alone is the one that has created the entire dunya, and he alone is the one that will destroy everything, on his own, without the help of any one of the malaik and the angels. So Allah the Almighty, my respected listeners, has created us, and Allah has placed us in this dunya. But Allah has given us also a guidebook, and Allah has given us guidelines on how to live our lives. Now, what is our guidebook? What is our manual? Is the Quran and the Sunnah. Any individual that wants to live a happy life, a prosperous life, a blessed life on this earth, we need to follow the guidelines given to us in the Quran and the Sunnah. The moment we turn away from the Quran and the Sunnah and we try and live our lives in accordance to our intelligence and following our desires, then my respected listeners will be heading for destruction. We'll be heading for total destruction. And we've seen this in the past. We see it currently. How many individuals following their desires, doing as they please. At the moment when they have to leave this world, they leave this world in such a manner, it's already showing you what is going to happen to them, in the akhirah. They leave this world in a very nasty, in a bad way. So Allah subhanahu wa ta'ala has given us his guidelines. The Rasulullah sallallahu alayhi wa sallam was sent by Allah as a rahmah for humanity. وَمَا أَرْسَلْنَاكَ إِلَّا رَحْمَةً لِلْعَالَمِينَ. Allah says, O Muhammad, we have not sent you into this world except as a rahmah and a mercy for the entire humanity, for the entire universe, subhanallah. And Muhammad sallallahu alayhi wa sallam came to guide us how to live our lives, what to do, what not to do. We take a look at the Quran. Allah subhanahu wa ta'ala makes mention of the nations of the past. All of these nations, Allah makes mention of them in the Quran. Why? As an ibrah and a lesson for us not to fall into the very same, mistakes that they made, in the very same sins that they committed. Right? So all of this, they are lessons for you and I. And one of the lessons that we'll find that the Quran teaches us is that we should not become deceived. We should not be deceived by the life of this world. Because this world has absolutely no value in the sight of Allah. Yes, Allah created it. Allah created the world. But Allah never bothered to take a second glance at the world. Why? Because it's actually deceiving. It has no value in the sight of Allah. That hadith where Nabi sallallahu alayhi wa sallam said, لَوْ كَانَتِ الدُّنْيَا تَعْدِلُ عِنْدَ اللَّهِ جَنَاحَ بَعُوضًا مَا سَقَى كَافِرًا مِنْهَا شَرْبَتَمَا. If this world had any sort of value in the sight of Allah, he was not going to give the kuffar a single sip of water to drink. There's a very beautiful story that I would like to narrate to the listeners, just for us to understand, the life of this world. So there was a man from the Bani Israel. One occasion he approached Sayyidina Isa alayhi salatu wassalam, and he requested him to accompany him on his travels.
So Isa alayhi salatu wasalam agreed. He said, okay, no problem. You can join me in my travel. So during the travels, Isa alayhi salatu wasalam noticed that their lunch, 3 loaves of bread, had been reduced to 2. So they had brought 3 loaves of bread. And Isa alayhi salatu wasalam noticed that they were reduced to 2. So when he asked his travel companion about this, the latter responded, he said that, I swear, they were only 2 loaves of bread. And choosing not to investigate any further, Isa alayhi salatu wasalam never asked any further question. They continued on the journey. So as they continued, they came across a blind man on whom Isa alayhi salatu wasalam would use his, God-given ability to cure the blind. And of course, this ability for him to cure, for him to make things easy for the people, came from Allah. It was not from his own. Many a times people get confused and they think that this came from his own ability, but this ability was given to him by Allah. So anyway, Isa alayhi salam passed his hand over the blind man's eyes, imploring Allah to cure them. And at once his vision was restored. Subhanallah. So this amazed the companion, to whom Isa alayhi salatu wasalam asked, I ask you in the name of the one who cured this man, what happened to the 3rd loaf of bread? So the companion said, I swear, there were only 2 loaves of bread. But Isa alayhi salatu wasalam clearly knew that there were 3. Again, choosing not to investigate any further and ask any further questions, they continued with the journey. Now next, they arrived by a certain river. There was a river. And the companion asked Isa alayhi salatu wasalam, hey, listen here, now are we on this journey? How are we going to cross over? So Isa alayhi salatu wasalam told him to say Bismillah in the name of Allah and to follow him. And before I continue, this is something very important that we learn from here, my respected listeners. Before we do anything, before we can even start anything, we must get into the habit of saying Bismillah, taking the name of Allah. We're getting into our vehicle, we're entering into our homes. Before we do anything, take the name of Allah, and automatically that will draw the rahmah and the mercy of Allah, and Allah will help us in whatever it is that we want to achieve. But now when we just do things without taking the name of Allah, we are literally saying that, you know, I've got the ability to do it, I've got the ability to execute this task, so I don't need to, you know, I don't need anyone's help. Then we'll find, my respected listeners, many a times we will fail. We will fail. Why? Because now we don't have the help of Allah. So anyway, they reached that river. Isa alayhi salatu wasalam told him to say Bismillah in the name of Allah and to follow him. His companion was baffled, taken aback. He was amazed. And so Isa alayhi salam asked him, I ask you in the name of the one who helped us cross this river, what happened to the 3rd loaf of bread? The companion responded, I swear there were only 2 loaves of bread. Again, Isa alayhi salam clearly knew that there were 3. So anyway, choosing not to ask any further questions, they continued. When they reached the other side of the river, Isa alayhi salam gathered 3 heaps of soil and asked Allah to convert them into gold. And Allah answered the dua. Allah answered the prayer of Isa alayhi salatu wasalam. The companion of Isa alayhi salam asked him, who do they belong to? Who does this belong to? To which Isa alayhi salam responded, the first is for me, the second is for you, and the 3rd belongs to the one who ate the 3rd loaf of bread. This time, his companion proclaimed, listen, yeah. Now when he heard about the gold, you know, now he was intrigued. He was, he was greedy, right? He said, you know what, to be honest, I ate the 3rd loaf of bread. Upon hearing this, Isa alayhi salam decided to give him all 3 piles of gold before separating himself from this man. Shortly after this happened, we gave the man the 3 heaps of gold, or 3 blocks of gold. Isa alayhi salatu wasalam's departure, shortly after this departure, it happened that 3 horsemen passed by the man as he stood beside his newly acquired wealth. He was ecstatic, he was happy, he was excited, having 3 heaps of gold. Without a second thought, they killed this man. Without you giving him even a moment to enjoy his riches, and that is the dunya, right? Sometimes we gain so much, before we can even enjoy it, Allah takes our life away. We return back to Allah. So the 3 horsemen divided the wealth equally between themselves. Now, Shaitan, however, was not too far away. The devil is always there to create this resentment and this argument and this hatred and this ill feeling within the heart, especially when it comes to wealth. That's why they say that this dunya, حُبُّ الدُّنْيَا رَأْسُ كُلِّ خَطِيئَةً, that the love of the dunya is the root to all every evil. So 2 of the 3 horsemen decided to plot against the 3rd in the hope of adding their share to this. Now, this greed now got the better part of them. They thought to themselves, you know what, if we get rid of this one, we can have another block of gold ourselves. So anyway, the 2 men asked the 3rd to fetch them some food, to which he agreed.
So the man said, okay, no problem, I will go. As he returned, the whispers of the devil paid him a visit as well, and he imagined the potential of having all three piles of gold to himself. Now the devil is working his plan. Can we see, my respected listeners, where we're heading to? Right? So the two of them send this one man, say, listen, you go and try and organize us some food with the hope that, you know what, we can plot and plan how to kill this man. The man that is going, he is also plotting and planning, listen here, if I have to take the life of these two, I can have two, three blocks of gold for myself. So anyway, what he done, he decided to poison the food of the other two men. So when he arrived with their lunch or with their food, they greeted him with a series of fatal stabbings, right? That's what they planned. They greeted him with a fatal stabbings. When they sat down to eat, they kneel over from the poison and they died. Not long after that, Isa alayhi salatu wasalam passed by and saw four corpses on the ground. His ex-companion and the three horsemen. The three piles of gold remain untouched. To this, Isa alayhi salatu wasalam remarked, this is what the dunya does to people. My respected listeners, you know, I'm sure we have heard this story quite a number of times, right? I'm sure we have, even narrated it a couple of times. But my respected listeners, have you ever thought about the moral of the story? That this dunya is such that no matter how much we want to achieve, no matter how much we want to achieve and chase and get and accumulate and acquire, the thing is that the dunya will always kick us. You know, it will always kick us and it will always abandon us. All the people that we see in my respected listeners that were multimillionaires and billionaires, people that invented so many things, where are they? They all left this dunya. It has absolutely no value. What is value, my respected listeners? The a'mal that a person does, the Quran, the dhikr a person makes, that is where the true value lies. And nobody says that, you know what, we shouldn't now acquire wealth. That is not what I'm advocating or suggesting or saying. Yes, we have to acquire wealth. We have to live in the dunya, but we shouldn't make it, it shouldn't reach a point where these things become more beloved to us than Allah and Allah's Rasul sallallahu alayhi wa sallam, and these things become more beloved to us than the akhirat, than a'mal. When this becomes the point where we find that we have absolutely been, you know, we are absorbed in the things of this dunya, the things of this world, then that is where the problem comes. So the Islamic texts that condemn today's worlds are countless. We'll find there are many ayat in the Quran. There are many ahadith. And if these texts are not approached correctly, they have the potential to confuse a person and leave a person in a state of limbo, wondering, I mean, how does one live in a life that has been so harshly denounced by its own make and creator? And a person will reach a point of confusion. So I would just like us to take a tour of the various methods employed by the Islamic texts, meaning the Quran and the Sunnah, to help us manage our expectations of life, lessen our attachment towards it, and see life for what it is truly is, and a platform for the year after. That is only, you know, Allah has given us this world in order for us to prepare for the life of the Akhirat. Now let me just recite a few of these verses. So at times, you'll find, my respected listener, that the Quran will plainly forbid man from being deceived by the present life. For example, this verse, Allah says, yeah.

0: يغرنكم الحياة الدنيا ولا يغرنكم بالله الغرور.
1: What does Allah say in this verse? Oh humanity, oh people, be mindful of your Lord and beware of a day when no parent will be of any benefit to their child, nor will a child be of any benefit to their parent. Surely the promise of Allah is true. Let not the life of this world deceive you. Let not the chief deceiver, meaning the devil, deceive you regarding Allah. So it is important to note how the verse warns of the deception of life before the deception of Shaitan himself. If you notice, Allah says, يَا أَيُّهَا النَّاسُ اتَّقُوا رَبَّكُمْ وَاخْشَوْا يَوْمًا لَا يَجْزِي وَالِدٌ عَنْ وَلَدِهِ وَلَا مَوْلُودٌ وَجَازٍ عَنْ وَالِدِهِ شَيْئًا فَلَا تَغُرَّنَّكُمُ الْحَيَاةُ الدُّنْيَا وَلَا يَغُرَّنَّكُم بِاللَّهِ الْغَرُورُ. So Allah first speaks a warns of the deception of life before the deception of Shaitan. And this is because life is man's primary concern. So much so that when Shaitan seeks to misguide that person, his primary go-to tool is the dunya. So what is it that Shaitan used to deceive our father Adam alayhi salatu wasalam? Was the dunya. Shaitan said to Nabi Adam alayhi salatu wasalam, Ya Adam, hal adulluk ala shajaratil khuld wa mulkin la yabla. So that's how he deceived him. He said, oh Adam, shall I show you the tree of immortality? The tree that you will have to eat from it, you will live forever. And a kingdom that does not fade away. And that is how he deceived our father Adam alayhi salatu wasalam. So that's the devil. So Allah subhanahu wa ta'ala first warns us regarding the deceptive nature of the world, then the deceptive nature of the devil and shaitan. Now, let's take a look at another verse. In one of the most profound verses, my respected listeners, of the Quran, it illustrates just how insignificant the dunya is in the eyes of its creator. Allah says, وَلَوْلَا أَن يَكُونَ النَّاسُ أُمَّةً وَاحِدَةً لَجَعَلَّا لِمَن يَكْفُرُ بِالرَّحْمَنِ

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Allah says, if it were not that the people would become one community of disbelievers, we would have made for those who disbelieve in the most merciful live for their houses ceilings and stairways of silver upon which to mount, as well as silver gates and thrones to recline on and ornaments of gold. Yet all this is no more than the enjoyment in this worldly life. Thereafter with your Lord is only for the righteous. So in other words, the offerings of this life are so insignificant, so invaluable to Allah, that had it not been for the fact that humanity would end up uniting upon disbelief, Allah would have given to every disbeliever the luxuries made of gold and silver, as Allah described in that verse. So the benchmark is the hereafter, which He gives only to His friends and His allies. Let's take a look at another verse. All of these verses, my respected listeners, are making us understand the reality of this world. Allah in another verse utilizes the rain as an analogy. At times the Quran uses rain to depict the worthlessness of life. Allah says, وَضَّرِبَ لَهُمْ مَثَلَ الْحَيَاةِ الدُّنْيَا كَمَا إِنْ أَنْزَلَّهُ مِنَ السَّمَاءِ فَاخْتَلَطَ بِهِ نَبَاتُ الْأَرْضِ

0: 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That's a verse that is no there's a verse that we all know, a verse of Surah Al-Kahf. So Allah says, put forward to them, وَضَّرِبَ لَهُمْ مَثَلَ الْحَيَاةِ الدُّنْيَا كَمَا إِنْ أَنْزَلْنَاهُ مِنَ السَّمَاءِ. Put forward to them the example of the life of this world. It is like the rain that we send down from the sky. The vegetation of the earth mingles with it and becomes fresh and green. But later it becomes dry and broken pieces, which the wind just scatters away. Allah is able to do all things. So at times, you come across land that is green, that's lush, buzzing with life. Later, you may come across the exact same plot of land that has now become barren, dry, deserted, and utterly lifeless. So this is the example of life. What you see now, be it the modern cars, the stashes of cash, or spacious property, will not and cannot remain like that forever. It is going to change. That is why Abdullah ibn Mas'ud radiallahu anhuma, I like to quote this quite often, when he says, Afala تَرَوْنَ إِلَى اللَّيْلِ وَالنَّهَارِ يُبْلِيَانِ كُلَّ جَدِيدٍ وَيَقَرِّبَانِ كُلَّ بَعِيدٍ وَيَأْتِيَانِ بِكُلِّ مَوْعُودٍ. He says, why don't you take ibrah and lesson of the constant movement and motion of time? 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That every new thing is becoming old. The young, flexible, muscular youth of today will become the old senile man of tomorrow. The Miss Universe of today will become the old fragile woman of tomorrow. Right? The palatial homes of today will become the ruins of tomorrow. All of these great countries that we see, or these great buildings that, or the great inventions, where are all the people that have invented or brought these things into existence? They have left this world. Right? All of the great monarchs and the emperors and the kings of the past, where are they? They're 6 feet, they're under the ground. يُبْلِيَانِ كُلَّ جَدِيدٍ وَيَقَرِّبَانِ كُلَّ بَعِيدٍ. And every distant thing is getting closer and closer and closer. And what is that? That's the reality of the akhirat. Ali radiallahu anhu used to say that every passing day, every single day, the dunya is getting further and further away from us. And the akhirat thereafter is coming closer and closer to us. Then he says that كُونُوا مِنْ أَبْنَاءِ الْآخِرَةِ وَلَا تَكُونُوا مِنْ أَبْنَاءِ الدُّنْيَا. Become the sons of the akhirah and do not become the sons and the children of the dunya. For today is a time for the accumulation of actions without any reckoning, and tomorrow will be the day of reckoning without any actions. So all of this, my respected listeners, reminding us in the Quran. Yes, we are living in the dunya. We have to live. We have to utilize it which Allah has placed on the earth. But we should not become attached to those things. The moment we become attached to our vehicle, or attached to our homes, or attached to that money that we've accumulated over the years, then that becomes a problem, because now that becomes a hurdle and an obstacle and an impediment for us to reach Allah subhanahu wa ta'ala. At times you will find that the ocean is utilized as an analogy in the Quran. At times the ocean is used to illustrate the pettiness of life. The Prophet sallallahu alayhi wa sallam, what did he say? That مَا الدُّنْيَا فِي الْآخِرَةِ إِلَّا مِثْلُ مَا يَجْعَلُ أَحَدَكُمْ أَصْبَعُهُ فِي الْيَمِّ فَلْيَنْظُرْ بِمَا يَرْجِعُ. He said the life of this world in comparison to the next life is like a person who dips his finger into the ocean and then raises it. Let him see how much water comes out of that finger of his. So this analogy is clear, that your savings, relationships, vacations, your clothing, your property, your ambitions and life as a whole, with all that it contains of towers and cities and empires and scenery and treasuries and treasures, is represented by the drop of water on your finger, whilst the year after is the ocean. Subhanallah. Take a look at that one analogy of the Nabi of Allah sallallahu alayhi wa sallam, and the analogies of the Quran. How ajeeb and how amazing Allah subhanahu wa ta'ala is trying to draw our attention. How many drops remain on a finger that has been lifted from the ocean? How many droplets of water are there in an ocean? Those who have allowed their worldly pursuits to interrupt, wallahi, their commitment to Islam and to Allah subhanahu wa ta'ala, have prioritized those, you know, who have just two droplets over an ocean's worth. Right? Sometimes in the Quran, Allah the Almighty uses food as an analogy. And we find this from the hadith of Nabi sallallahu alayhi wa sallam, where he said that in mat'ama ibn Adam ju'ila mathalan lid-dunya. He says that the food of man has been made an example of the worthlessness of life. For it does not matter how prepared and seasoned the food may be, look at what it becomes in the end. So my respected listeners, our obsession, you know, with food requires no elaboration. Many of us, you know, there are many people, they call themselves food lovers, right? hours are spent in the kitchen and entire careers are formed around it. Today we find, you know, this industry of where a person becomes a chef. It's such a great industry, especially with social media. There are so many people that are, you know, putting their content out there, right? But the outcome is always the same. What happens? No matter what you eat, no matter how delicious the food may be, the outcome is still the same. It's the lavatory, the bathroom. So thus, the example of this, the example of life. Regardless of splendor today, none of this world's pleasure shall remain on one's deathbed, except it will be a horrid regret towards the time lost disobeying to Allah subhanahu wa ta'ala. In fact, the more exquisite and richer the food, the more revolting the end product. Similarly, the greater one had indulged in life's sins, the greater one's bitter pain and revolting sense of regret will be during one's dying moments. So my respected listeners, Allah subhanahu wa ta'ala has, you know, placed us in this world and let us, Allah subhanahu wa ta'ala has placed us in this world in order for us to make preparation for the real life, and that is the life of the akhirah. And these verses that I've just shared with you is constantly reminding us that every one of us, we need to make preparation for our meeting with Allah subhanahu wa ta'ala. You know, as Ali ibn Talib radiallahu anhu used to say, that the dunya is a land of sincerity to those who are sincere to it, a place of prosperity for those who take from it, and a land of safety for those who understand it. After all, it is where Allah's revelation arrived, where the prophets prayed, and where the allies of Allah traded, having secured the mercy of Allah through it, along with paradise. Subhanallah. So my respected listeners, we need to recite the verses of the Quran. We need to take ibrah and lesson from the stories of the past. And every single one of us on a daily basis, we need to see it and sit down. We need to contemplate before we go to bed. We need to try and do some introspection. Then how much of preparation have I made today for my meeting with Allah subhanahu wa ta'ala? Not a single day should go by except that we sit and make, you know, tadabbur. And we should contemplate all of the things that we've done during that day. And if we do this on a daily basis, wallahi, it will be of great benefit for us. One of the things the ulama and the scholars say that we should do quite often is muraqabatul maut, where we sit and just try and contemplate over the entire scene of death, the day that we're going to leave this world, how our body is going to be washed, you know, how we're going to be placed in the qabr. Think about all of this munkar and nakir coming into the grave, questioning us. Try and make muraqabah, you know, in the confines of our room. And if you do this, inshallah, you will find that will become a means of us getting closer to Allah subhanahu wa ta'ala. May Allah the Almighty guide us all. May Allah the Almighty accept from every single one of us. Wallahi, the little that we are doing, we should never ever feel that, you know, it's too little. Allah subhanahu wa ta'ala is shakur. Allah is appreciative. You know, you give the charity, or you help, you assist, or whether you're reciting the Quran, you're going to the masjid, whatever good you can do, try and do as much as we can. We don't know what action it will be that will take us into Jannah. That one action that we do, that we're oblivious of, and we don't think that is of no value, Allah will tell us on the day of Qiyamah, do you remember such and such a day? You went to a particular place and you gave this or you did that. Because of this, I'm granting you entry into Jannah because of my mercy. Subhanallah, never underestimate any good deed. Even if you're smiling, the hadith says, even if it is to smile with your brother, you know, with the correct knee and intention, being sincere. You know, the most important thing is to be sincere in whatever we do. May Allah the Almighty guide us all to make the correct decisions in life. May Allah guide the youth. May Allah alleviate the pain of the people of Gaza. May Allah subhanahu wa ta'ala grant victory to the ummah of Muhammad sallallahu alayhi wa sallam. And may Allah make it such that Islam becomes predominant. Until we meet again, fi amanillah, assalamu alaykum wa rahmatullahi wa barakatuh.
1: 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This includes Ismail Sainwala, both of our parents, Dawood and Hawa Sainwala, Hafez Suleiman and Aisha Rawat in Orman Humin. 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

0: Today's broadcast of Surah Yasin was generously sponsored for the Isale Tawab of Nabi Sallallahu Alaihi Wasallam in Orman Humin. This includes Ismail Sainwala, both of our parents, Dawood and Hawa Sainwala, Hafez Suleiman and Aisha Rawat in Orman Humin. 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
4: Assalamu alaikum wa rahmatullahi wa barakatuh. The 15th of Rabiul Thani, corresponding to the 27th of September 2026. I am Walima Sabira Peshwa with your news from Radio Islam International. On the local news this hour, South African police are investigating the deaths of a number of women whose bodies has been discovered in Ukuruleni over the past 2 months. The discovery of the 10th woman's body in Tembisa has increased concerns about a possible connection between some of the cases. Police have not confirmed the killings are linked, and investigation is continuing. Authorities have urged residents, particularly women, to remain vigilant while detectives work to establish what happened. Also on the local news, South Africa takes on Australia in a second one-day international of their international series in Johannesburg today. The match comes as both teams continue preparations for the longer international season ahead. South Africa will be looking to build momentum at home, while Australia will aim to respond strongly in their series. The game is being closely followed by cricket supporters across the country. On the African continent, the European Union has announced additional humanitarian funding for crisis-hit regions, with a large portion of assistance directed towards sub-Saharan Africa. The funding is expected to support communities affected by conflict, food insecurity, and displacement. Several African countries continue to face significant humanitarian pressures, including large movements of refugees and internally displaced people. The European Union says the new support is aimed at strengthening emergency responses and assisting voluntary communities. On the world news, world leaders meeting at the United Nations General Assembly have continued to call stronger international efforts to address ongoing conflicts. India's Foreign Minister Jaishankar called for an end to prolonged wars and argued for reforms global institutions. Other leaders have also raised concerns about the effectiveness of current international systems in dealing with major crises. Discussions in the United Nations this week have focused heavily on conflict, international cooperation and reform. On the Ummah news, hundreds of thousands of students in Gaza have begun returning to in-person education for the first time in almost 3 years. Many schools have been damaged or destroyed, forcing education authorities and humanitarian organizations to establish temporary classrooms using tents and other makeshift facilities. UNICEF estimates that 98% of Gaza schools have been damaged or destroyed. Despite the difficult conditions, educators and families are working to restore regular schooling for children. Our finances this hour. Our rand is looking at 16 rand 29 cents to the dollar, 21 rand 59 cents to the pound, 18 rand 57 cents to the euro. Our gold is sitting at 4,285 per ounce, and our oil is looking at 104.32 per barrel. In the Salah times for today, in the Johannesburg region, Dhuhr Salah sets in at 4 minutes past 12, Asr Shafi at 27 minutes past 3, and Asr Hanafi at 23 minutes past 4. In the Durban region, Dhuhr Salah is at 52 minutes past 11, Asr Shafi at 16 minutes past 3, Asr Hanafi at 11 minutes past 4. From the news desk at Radio Islam International, Assalamu alaikum wa rahmatullahi wa barakatuh.
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1: Assalamu alaikum wa rahmatullahi wa barakatuh, and welcome to the Sunday Mosaic, in particular to Grounded, your gardening show. My name is Anisa Isaac, and I'll be keeping you company for the next 45 minutes or so, inshallah, until the second segment of our show later this morning. Well, like I said, assalamu alaikum wa rahmatullahi wa barakatuh, and welcome to the show Grounded. Now, the longer you spend gardening, the harder it becomes to throw things away. I don't know if you experience that as a gardener, but you peel a potato and you think that could go into the compost, or you break up leaves in the garden and you start thinking, I'm not getting rid of those, I could do something with it. And even I beg your pardon, even after mowing the lawn, you're looking at the grass clippings rather, and wondering where you can put them to good use. Now, that's what we're talking about today. Stop throwing it away. Now, things that you could use in your garden that you find in your everyday life that are easy to use. And your garden produces an enormous amount of organic material, not to mention the stuff that you may find in your home, particularly in your kitchen. And quite a bit of what comes out of our kitchens can be put to work in the garden as well. But there's a catch. Not every gardening tip you hear is worth following. Now, banana peels, eggshells, coffee grounds, tea leaves, there are plenty of claims about what they can do for your plants. Some are useful and some have a grain of truth behind them. And some have been doing the rounds for so long that nobody seems to remember where they came from. Well, today we're separating the useful from the wishful thinking, and then we'll get into some composting itself. So, how do you build a good compost pile? Why does some compost smell awful? I'm sure you've had that experience. And what do you do when nothing seems to be breaking down? And what can you do if you don't have much space? Well, because good compost isn't complicated, it just needs the right ingredients and a little bit of patience. So before you throw that next handful of kitchen scraps into the bin, stay with me and let's listen. This is the Grounded after all. Well, what can you actually use to, if you know, for your compost? Well, let's start in the kitchen, because that's where quite a lot of your useful garden material begins. Take a banana peel. Now, you probably heard all sorts of things about banana peels and roses. There's some logic behind it, though. Banana peels contain nutrients, including potassium. But burying the fresh peel beside your rose doesn't mean the rose suddenly gets a whole dose of fertilizer. The peel has to decompose first. So if you have banana peels or skins, put them into the compost rather than scattering them around the garden. The same goes for eggshells. They contain calcium, but they break down slowly. And despite what you may have heard, I wouldn't really rely on crushed eggshells as your main defense against snails. A determined snail isn't going to inspect the eggshells, sigh, and turn around. No, no, no. The crush shells and then add them to the compost instead. Then your coffee grounds. Now, if you're somebody who uses a coffee machine and still uses the old-fashioned method of using beans that are ground for your coffee, this is a good favorite that I used, I think, a lot by gardeners in their gardens. Used grounds can be composted, and they're a useful addition when mixed with other organic material. What you don't want is to dump a thick layer of coffee grounds around a plant and assume more must be better. Gardening really works that way. The same principle would apply to your tea leaves or anything else that you are going to use in your garden. Loose tea can go into the compost quite happily. And if you're using tea bags, check what they're made from, because some contain synthetic material. So it's better to empty the tea leaves out if you're not sure about what the bag is actually made from. So let's turn to your vegetable scraps. Now, this is where you can make a real difference. Your vegetable peelings, well, your fruit scraps and your little bits left over from preparing meals can become compost. And that's where why we're trying, you know, to do here with all of this. We're taking organic material that could otherwise become waste and allowing it to break down into something useful. But your compost bin isn't a second kitchen bin. Meat, dairy products, oily food, and cooked leftovers can cause problems in a basic home compost system, and they may attract unwanted visitors. So let's keep it all simple. Fruit and vegetable scraps are a good place to start. Now, don't forget the garden itself. Your kitchen isn't the only place that you have a good source of compost material. Look around your garden too. There's fallen leaves you've been sweeping up, useful. Grass clippings, that's also useful if you use them properly. Small amounts of fresh green garden materials, that also becomes quite useful. And then if you've got plain cardboard, you know, those cereal boxes from the kitchen that you're getting rid of, your milk cartons, that kind of thing, tea bag boxes, those things can be useful too. Tear them up into smaller pieces, mix them with a little bit of water or anything, you know, any used water, like instead of throwing out that water that you may have used in the kitchen after boiling your vegetables and you have too much for stock, well, take that and soak your vegetable, your cardboard boxes in that water. You can add a little bit more water to that. And even your leftover tea that you may throw down the drain because it's gone a little rancid. And suddenly, the garden, the kitchen, and even some of the packaging coming into your home can become part of the same cycle. Now, you know, I'm particularly reluctant to throw away some of those leaves that you find in your garden, the fallen leaves. I beg your pardon, I have a scratchy throat this morning. So if you've got a lot of them, you can add them to compost or use them to make leaf mold. Now, leaf mold takes longer to produce than ordinary compost, but it's lovely material for improving the soil structure. So next time you've got a mountain of leaves under a tree, don't necessarily see it as a cleaning job, but rather you've got free garden resource sitting right there. But there are two things that I would be careful of about putting into a home compost pile: diseased plant material and weeds that have already gone to seed. You don't want to spread plant disease through your compost, and you certainly don't want to turn your compost into a seed bank for next year's weeds. So you have to be very careful with that, the weeds that you have in your garden that have gone to seed. Now, you've got enough weeds already without actually wanting to grow your own. Now, where do we start? Well, you're new to composting. You don't want to make it all complicated. Start with collecting your fruit and vegetable scraps, add in your dry leaves, use some of your grass clippings, add your plain cardboard when you have it, mix all those things rather than building the whole pile from one material. Because that's when your composting gets really interesting and you're not just simply collecting waste, you're creating the conditions for it to break down. And getting those conditions right is what we look at in the second half of today's show. Because if your compost smells like something has crawled in there and died, there's a reason. And usually there's also a way to fix it. So your composting can start very quickly. And, you know, if you don't have a big space, then start getting creative. Maybe you have an old drum that you could keep in a corner of your garden and add all of these things into that. Start your compost heap, you know, in that drum. Sometimes you have a little area under the tree somewhere in your garden, and maybe it's an area that you don't really use because it's a bit damp. Maybe that's a good place to start also. You could also start a little compost heap in a little container, a plastic container that you have lying around. Maybe you don't have a big garden, but you have some place that you need so that you could get rid of all these organic scraps usefully. You know, we throw so much of these things away into the bin. These get thrown on the rubbish heap somewhere, creating methane and all those other unwanted gases that are causing the pollution that we're seeing in our world today. So we can use these little scraps, you know, usefully in our gardens. Think about your kitchen or your home for that matter. Lots of the time we throw away so many small boxes into our rubbish. Those things can be torn up and added to your compost heap. And, you know, you keep a cycle going in your own garden. By throwing it elsewhere, you know, we're seeing what's happening with these huge dumps that we have where the garbage is taken by our municipalities and they're thrown there. And, you know, although it gets used, yes, it eventually gets taken into the ground. But what's happening is these dumps take years and years to actually become part of that fertilizer in that area or to decompose. Because you must remember, you're not only throwing organic stuff, you're also throwing a whole lot of inorganic stuff there. So what happens is all of that is causing the breakdown to put out toxic gases as well. And, you know, here in Durban, we have a area where when you drive past near, I'm trying to think of that area, what is it called now? But it's just past Burnwood Road or near Macro. You get this horrible, horrible smell. And the worst part of it is that people live there. So that smell doesn't only seep into the homes, but there's a squatter camp right there and there's lots of fires. And I think many of these fires get started because of these noxious gases that you find in that area. So, you know, people live there, so they're obviously cooking and there's fires being burnt. But these gases add to that. So when the fires begin in that area, it spreads very quickly because of those terrible toxic gases that you get coming out of the ground because of the decomposing bits and pieces that you find there. It is a dump. And it's really, really bad. There's some days when you can drive past and the fumes that come off are noxious. It's horrible. And yet people live around there. So not just the squatter camp, but there are people living. It's a residential area. So when you throw things away today, think twice. I mean, if something can be upcycled, recycled, I know I've gone off a little from the topic, but you can actually look at what you're using in your kitchen, in your home, and use it more appropriately today to stop this horrible pollution that we're seeing across the globe. Very easy to take things in your home and reuse them for other purposes. You know, recycle things, even electrical gadgets today. There are people who will buy this off you and then they will take it apart. They you know, take what they can from it that can be reused, and what needs to be thrown away, they try and get rid of it in a good way without causing too much pollution to the environment. It's something that we need to start thinking about in every single home, how we dispose of our unwanted items, right down from our glass to our kitchen scraps. Things that your children use in the home. You know, every little piece of paper that you throw away can be used better. I mean, you can use it in your garden, because if you put that into your compost heap, it will decompose and become part of the material that gets used in your garden. So inshallah, it's a good habit for us to start in our homes, recycling. You know, try and keep two or three bins that you could use for your recycling purposes. Those things that can be used in your garden can be kept in one bin in the far end of your garden or in an area that, you know, you can keep clean, but allow your things to decompose in a good way in a container that can be used in your little garden, even if it is, you know, in your, on your balcony or inside your home where you could be adding little bits and pieces of your compost. You could even share that compost. Maybe you have other avid gardener friends in your building who don't, you know, can't afford to buy compost, and you can give them some of yours. So it is a little bit squirmy to think of it as a gift, but yes, you can give some of your compost to other gardeners within your community. So it's a good way to actually, if you have a group of people who do this together, then you could actually give it to others who may not be able to make their own compost, and they could add it to their little gardening endeavors as well. So, you know, it starts a little bit of a trend within your community where you're giving good compost to people that could use it in their homes. You could help people, you know, even for your little schools, you could give it to them to add to their gardens, parks, whatever recreation facility that, you know, using all of this up and adding it to your area around you to make your area a better place for everybody. So things don't have to go to waste. You could even create a compost in a school, you know, a compost area in a school, and maybe sell it to the public so the funds can be used by the school for things that they may need, even if it's little things. You know, over time, if you make up enough, then if you keep selling it, it becomes a good way to earn some money for the school. Maybe they need paving to be done. Maybe they need a certain part of the school to be uplifted, a paint job, and it'll be easy to get the funds quickly by using this as a way. I mean, you know, school grounds are generally quite big, and you can find an area where you can actually start a compost heap and then use that not only for the school garden, but to sell to others who could use it in their gardens as well, particularly those who have small gardens and are unable to develop their own compost. And then you can get them to give you all of their scraps and things like that, you know, their recycled items that they want you to get rid of. You can use that in the school garden heap. So there you go, a good way to create an area in your school that can be used for the benefit of the school and for those around you as well. Well, stay with me. You're listening to The Ground Up. We'll be back after the break.
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1: Assalamu alaikum wa rahmatullahi wa barakatuh, and welcome back to The Grounded. Well, we're talking compost, and right now we're talking about getting your compost right. Now, let's get into the compost heap itself. If you've been composting for years, you probably know the basics. But if you're just starting, there's a surprisingly simple way to think about it. Compost needs a mixture of materials, moisture and air. And that's really the heart of it. Gardeners often talk about greens and browns. Well, greens are your fresh materials, things like your vegetable scraps, your fruit waste, your fresh grass clippings, and your fresh plant material. Browns are the dry stuff, your fallen leaves, your cardboard, your dry stems, your paper, newspaper, and you need both. A pile made in almost entirely of kitchen scraps is likely to become wet and very unpleasant. A pile made entirely of dry leaves will have very long time to break down. Mix them, and that's where the trick lies. Now, if your compost smells, this is one of the easiest ways to tell that something isn't right. Healthy compost shouldn't have, or should rather have, an earthy smell. If it smells sour or rotten, look at what's happening inside. It may be too wet, it may be too compacted, and there may be too much fresh material and not enough dry material. So give it a good turn, a mix if you want. Add some dry leaves or some shredded cardboard, get some air into it, and you don't need to throw the whole thing away and start all over again, because compost is quite forgiving. So your compost needs moisture, but you don't want it soaking. You need, like a sponge, basically. It must be damp, not dripping. Now, if your pile is completely dry, then decomposition will slow down. If it's very saturated, you're likely to run into problems with the air and the smell that we were talking about. So you have to keep an eye on it, particularly very wet or very dry weather. You need to be making sure that you turn the pile. You don't have to turn your compost every morning. It's maybe turning it from time to time helps the mix of, the mixture of the material. It also introduces air into it. And when you turn it, have a look. Is it wet? Is it too dry? Are there large clumps of one material? Does it seem to be breaking down? You know, the compost will usually tell you what it needs. So, sometimes people say that you find about weeds, which ones are harmless, which ones are growing to give you trouble. Well, if a weed has already produced a lot of seed, I wouldn't put it into your normal compost pile. So if you've pulled weeds out in the garden, check your weeds before you actually throw them onto your compost pile. Some seeds are very, very persistent. So if your compost doesn't get hot enough to destroy them, you're eventually going to spread those seeds all over your garden using the compost. And it's a very efficient way of producing weeds in your garden, unfortunately. So when you are getting rid of your weeds and you adding them to your compost heap, make sure that they are not in that stage where they've seeded. That's the one that you want to get rid of completely. Don't add it to the compost heap. Now, what about diseased material? If you seriously have diseased plants, those are the things that you do not want to add to your compost as well. The typical backyard compost heap doesn't necessarily reach the temperatures that are needed to destroy diseased organisms. If you're unsure about a diseased plant, rather be cautious than to spread the problem around later. Now, if you don't need giant garden to compost, you actually just need a small space. There are actually bins that you can get. I don't know if you've heard of Bokashi. That's one of the systems that is used for small homes or small gardens, worm farms as well, or compact bins that you can actually buy at nurseries or gardening stores or even hardware stores. The important thing, I think, is choosing something that suits the amount of organic waste that you actually produce. So don't go out and buy an enormous compact compost system because it looks impressive. If you're just producing small amounts of compost from your kitchen waste and, a few cuttings here and there, you don't need a huge system. You need something that is compact, small, and easy for you to manage. Now, you must be wondering, how long does it take? Because compost isn't something that, you know, like I said, you need lots of patience here. And compost isn't an instant thing. How quickly it breaks down depends on the materials, the moisture, the temperature, the amount of oxygen, and how often the pile is actually turned. So if you keep disturbing it every few days to check whether it's finished, you're probably not going to help it a lot. You have to give it time. Eventually, the original materials become difficult to recognize. The pile becomes dark and crumbly, and it smells earthy. And that's when you know you're getting somewhere with your compost. And then you put it back into the garden. And this is the part that I really like, as much as it's the part I also don't like, because sometimes in creating your compost, what you'll find in there are those little creepy crawlies. But this is when the leaves that fell from the tree become compost, the vegetable peelings from your kitchen become part of that compost, and the grass from the lawn becomes compost. And eventually, the materials all go back into your soil. And you're not constantly buying something and throwing something else away. You're creating a little cycle in your own garden. And once you start doing it, you begin noticing just how much organic material your household produces. And you also start becoming much more selective about what goes into your rubbish bin. So all you need to do is start small. Now, if you've never composted before, don't wait until you know everything. Start with a small system. Use straightforward material, but pay attention to what's happening. As I said, if it's too wet, add some cardboard or newspaper that's been shredded up into it. If it's too dry, you can adjust that as well by spraying over some water. And if it smells, well, we can work that out too. Well, if it's taking forever, then look at the mixture and you learn by watching, you know, and that's really the beauty of all of this. As you watch and learn, you sort of perfect the system, because then you start to see what breaks down quicker, what takes a longer period of time, how much of moisture is needed, you know, what causes the smells that you don't want. And you can read all the books you like, but eventually the garden itself tells you what you've got right and what you haven't. So have a look at what you're throwing away this week. And that's where we leave it for the grounded. Because, you know, when you talk about fertilizer, it's just something that you may find that you learn by trial and error. Lots of the things that you find in your kitchen, like, some people will tell you, you can throw this in there and throw that in there. But like I said, you know, your banana peels, you can cut it up into smaller pieces. You don't have to throw the entire peel, just dump it in there. It takes longer to decompose if you do that. But if you cut it up into smaller pieces, your eggshells, crush them up a little bit, your tea bags, as I mentioned, don't put in the bags unless you know that it's not synthetic. If it is synthetic, then rather throw that into your bin to be taken away to, you know, to the heap somewhere else. But for your compost, try and use as much organic material as you possibly can. The more organic material you add, the better the compost is going to be. The better the nutrient quality of your compost will be as well. So when you're throwing out all those little pieces of vegetable stuff and fruit stuff and all the little bits and pieces of cardboard that you have, your newspaper that may be sitting, you can shred it up and throw it in there. You know, newspaper has so many different uses. Even for the kids, you can get them to sit and shred it for you. Keeps them busy for a few minutes so they're not, especially during the holidays when you need to keep them busy. Make it into a game so that they can, you know, tear it up, especially for the little ones. Give them a whole pile of newspaper to sit together and tear it up and see who makes the biggest pile or who can tear it up into the longest strips and all sorts of things that you can get them to do. And it's also teaching them because it's hand and eye coordination. So those little things that you can do to keep kids busy and also get your garden going. So many people have, you know, asked what kind of things in your home that can be thrown in there. But I've mentioned your kitchen scraps. But don't throw things like, you know, your offcuts from your meat and things. I wouldn't throw it on that pile because that will also bring things, you know, all those unwanted things like the flies. And that also takes longer to decompose unless you have little bits of it and you can get it well into the compost because you've got a heap that's already doing very well. But then think about the smell and what could come from that, particularly if you have a small little area that you're working in, or your compost is in a little bin on your balcony somewhere. You don't want those kinds of unwanted little things coming into your home, or that smell that may emanate from there as well. So if you've tried composting, maybe you'd like to share some of your tips with us, and you're very welcome to do that. You can send your tips or any questions that you may have, and I'll try to get them answered by a horticulturalist for you. The number that you can use is 084-030-9955. That's 084-030-9955. And you can send me your any ideas that you may have, especially when it comes to your composting. How have you maybe done your composting? Do you have ideas for us, other gardeners out there who could use that so that they could, you know, maybe haven't used it before, didn't even know that something like that could happen, and your ideas can be shared and we can use them in our gardens as well. Also, if you have an idea that you'd like to share or a topic that you may have, please do share with us, and that number is 084-030-9955. We'd love to hear from you, and I can get a horticulturalist maybe answer some of the questions that you may have, inshallah. And if you've had success with your composting, then share your ideas with us. We'd love to hear from you. Now, I haven't tried composting, in all honesty. I've never done it. I've seen people who have done it, and I've seen what they do, how they do the turning, all the things that they've added. I've seen that Bokashi system as well. It works really, really well. And it teaches us a lot. I mean, it's a good investment if you have a large garden and you really want to, you know, create a good compost for your garden. The Bokashi system works really, really well. In fact, maybe that's a good idea. Maybe we must get them on to talk to us about how it works and why it's so successful for gardening, and we can get them to come in and talk to us, inshallah. Maybe that's the next thing that we can do. But if you can share your tips with us, as I said, you can do that on 084-030-9955. We'd love to hear from you with regards to what you've done with your gardens and composting, what you've used in your garden, you know, whether you've been successful with it. Do you maybe create different composts for different parts in your garden or for your different plants? You know, maybe some people actually go to those extents. Seasoned gardeners can, if they've been, you know, making their own compost for a while, they start to see what works better in different parts or with their different plants, and they kind of use that, you know. Their experience is the best teacher, they say, and obviously that's how you learn about your garden, inshallah. And as I said, and I mentioned that before in the other shows as well, that watching your garden is really, really important. You learn so much just by spending time in your garden, looking at your plants and seeing what affects them, what works for them, which parts of your garden your plants grow well in and which parts don't. And you learn about your garden. You even learn sometimes, you know, by walking around a big garden sometimes, which parts of your garden have more insects that come to it or more birds that kind of congregate. What is it about your garden that actually attracts them? And then you find it sometimes there's different insects in certain parts of your garden. Why? What plants are actually attractive, attracting them? You know, for birds, what is it that attracts them to your garden? Is it a certain seed that they like? And then the droppings even in your garden. Certain animals leave behind certain droppings. You know, birds can actually spread weeds as well, because their droppings may carry the seeds that they may eat if there are weeds in your garden. These are things that you notice when you sit and watch your gardens. And if you don't have a big garden and maybe you want to learn about what happens, visit your botanic gardens and sit in the different areas, and you'll see. You know, you learn so much just by watching. And botanic gardens are sort of your ideal gardens, because, you know, the plants are placed in areas that are an ideal growing area for them, the best place. So obviously, if you watch this, then you can look around and see which plants grow in which areas, and you can learn about which plants you can use in your garden in these different areas. So without even having consulting somebody in a nursery, just by visiting your botanic garden and walking through it, you learn about your indigenous plants. You learn about plants that have come from other parts of the world that have, you know, become beneficial to our part of the world. What grows well in our areas, what doesn't, what parts of the botanic gardens. So it's a wonderful place to actually visit, and a good place to take your kids for them to learn about gardens, especially if you don't have that big garden that you have at home. You know, the botanic garden can be a really, really wonderful place to learn more about gardening, about the plants that grow, the indigenous plants for our areas, because each part of South Africa has different indigenous plants. Like, for instance, we drink rooibos tea, but do you realize that rooibos doesn't grow in any other part of the world except in the Cedarburg area of Cape Town? That in itself is actually a wonder. You know, you see Allah's hand at work there, if you can say that. You know, because imagine, here's one plant that grows nowhere else in the world except in this one spot. Farmers grow it there really, really well. So imagine how wonderful it is if we could learn about the different plants that we have in our world, especially here in South Africa, the indigenous plants, the plants that are used by healers in different parts of South Africa as well. I mean, if you go to, I remember walking through, I think in Soweto at one time, I went on a guided tour with some friends when they were down from the United States, and we went to the informal market in Soweto. I think it was near the railway station, if I remember clearly. This was some time back. And I noticed that there were people selling indigenous plants. These were the traditional healers, and their plants were slightly different from what I saw the traditional healers have here in Durban. And you must know, here in Durban, it's a huge trade, especially if you go down to the train station on Warwick Avenue here, or the market area. And you'll see it's a huge trade where the indigenous healers use indigenous plants for healing. And a lot of it is grown by them in different areas, or they know exactly which parts of the forest or areas to go to. And again, that's gardening at a different level, because they are so in tune to the plants that they use. They know exactly where to find them, the conditions that these plants grow best in. And that is also a level of gardening, because if they didn't know the benefits of these plants, the way these plants grew, where the best places were to find them, then how would they know the attributes of these plants and how to grow them, you know, large scale, so that they could sell them for the healing properties. So these are things that we learn from being in your garden. You have, if you want to be a good gardener, you have to spend time learning.

0: You see his glory in the little things in your garden, how the little insects take from the garden and give back to the garden, like your bees and your butterflies. You watch how the birds will build nests, even in one little tree that you may have in your garden. Suddenly it becomes the point where you see all these little creatures come during the spring and summer months. You hear the chirping of the birds and the buzzing of the bees. All this gives you a sense of peace and serenity. Maybe you don't realize it, but over the sounds of the traffic and the buzz of the everyday sounds that you hear, noise pollution, in between all of that, in your garden, you hear the sounds of nature. You know, that one lone bird that sits on the tree and chirps or whistles, and you find a sense of peace when you hear that. You know, that little wobbling sound from that little orange bird. And I'm talking from experience, because my bedroom window faces what I can call a garden, because there's a little strip outside and we have trees that have been grown in there. They've been there for years. So there's one tree, I think it's called, generally known as the Leila Majnu, because it has, or the Christmas tree, I think they call it, because it has blooms and it's in full bloom at the moment. So we know it's spring, because that plant, before the 1st of September, starts to show up, the blooms start to show up. And it starts with the white going to pretty lilac and then a deep shade of lilac. And that's what the tree looks like right now. It's in full bloom with all three colors and the bits of green sticking out. And the best part is I sit and I listen to the birds and the fragrance just before Maghrib that comes off that plant is absolutely divine. It can become so strong that it actually affects me, because I close my windows because the smell is so strong that it gives me a headache. So we see the glory in that, because it, you know, the smell, because the wind blows into my, the crosswinds blow into my room, the smell from that tree also comes in. So it becomes quite strong. But if it, you know, if the winds blew it in a different direction, then obviously it would give other people the same wonderful smell as well. But all of that is just the beauty of gardening. And if you have a garden, enjoy it. Go out this morning, inshallah, and enjoy your gardening. Happy gardening, and inshallah, I'll be back after the break. But for now, assalamu alaikum wa rahmatullahi wa barakatuh.
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1: Assalamu alaikum wa rahmatullahi wa barakatuh. 15th of Rabiul Thani, corresponding to the 27th of September 2026. I am Mualima Sabra Peshwa. What's your news from Radio Islam International? On the local news this hour, the Gauteng Department of Health is urging residents to take environmental health seriously as the province marks World Environmental Health Day. The department has run its annual environmental health awareness campaign throughout September, focusing on food safety, hygiene, waste management and water and sanitation. Residents are encouraged to use safe water, store food properly and dispose of waste correctly, avoiding stagnant water and keep their surroundings clean. Also on the local news, another fire at City Power Central Substation has caused a power outage affecting Marshalltown and surrounding areas. City Power says it has restored about 98% of the network affected by the previous fire, but it cannot yet give an estimated time of restoring power after the latest blaze. The utility says it is exploring alternative ways to reconnect some affected customers while repair work continues, as a suspect has been detained in connection with the fire. On the African continent, fighting has intensified in the northern Tigray region between government forces and Tigrayan fighters, raising fears of a return of a wider conflict. The clashes have also spread into parts of the neighboring Afar and Amhara regions, while fighting in a disrupted flights and communications in some areas. The renewed violence comes nearly 4 years after peace deal ended in Tigray war, with the African Union calling for immediate halt on fighting and renewed talks. On the world news, heavy rain and strong winds from a powerful autumn storm had hit the northeastern United States, causing widespread power outages and hundreds of flight cancellations. More than 75,000 customers across four states were without electricity, while authorities warned a major coastal flooding, dangerous waves and road closures. New York officials urged residents to avoid unnecessary travel as the storms continue to affect New York, Boston, Philadelphia and surrounding areas. On the Ummah news, Yemeni government forces carries out air and ground operations against Houthi positions across Taiz province and over the past 24 hours. The government's military media center said dozens of Houthi fighters, including field commanders, were killed or wounded, and several military vehicles were damaged. The operations included repelling infiltration attempts, shelling Houthi gatherings with artillery, and carrying out airstrikes on their positions. Our finances this hour. Our rand is at 16 rand 29 cents to the dollar, 21 rand 59 cents to the pound, 18 rand 57 cents to the euro. Our gold is sitting at 4,285 per ounce, and our oil is looking at 104.32 per barrel. In our Salah times for today, in the Johannesburg region, Dhuhr Salah is at 4 minutes past 12, Asr Shafi at 27 minutes past 3, and Asr Hanafi at 23 minutes past 4. In the Durban region, Dhuhr Salah is at 52 minutes past 11, Asr Shafi at 16 minutes past 3, Asr Hanafi at 11 minutes past 4. From the news desk at Radio Islam International, Assalamu alaikum wa rahmatullahi wa barakatuh.
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1: Assalamu alaikum wa rahmatullahi wa barakatuh. If you've just joined us, you are listening to the Sunday Mosaic. My name is Anisa Isaac. Now we go into our first interview for this morning. With September being Tourism Month, and Rennie's Travel Experiences has launched a new model called Latitude for established leisure travel consultants. The program gives experienced consultants access to technology, training and operational support while allowing them to keep their own business identity and independence. Although the focus is on leisure travel, Latitude is also open to independent travel consultants working in the corporate travel space, subject to a vetting process. Joining us is Petego Kubeka, Senior Operations Manager at Rennie's Travel Experiences, to tell us more about the program. Petego, good morning and welcome to Radio Islam International.
2: Assalamu alaikum and good morning to all our listeners across the globe.
1: Alaikum salam. So it's Fete Togo or Pete? How do you say it? I don't want to get it wrong.
2: It's a hard P. Petogo. It means change.
1: Petogo, change.
2: Yes, means change.
1: Oh, lovely. Okay. We learn something every day. Petogo. Okay, absolutely. So I did say it incorrectly. Thank you for the correction. So what exactly is Latitude and what does it offer to established independent travel consultants?
2: I think we've seen, and there are a couple of ITC platforms, but I think the birth of Latitude came out of the need, especially for those established ITC who are needing to scale up, right? You've reached a certain point within your business, you want to scale up, and there's different destinations or markets that you're trying to tap into, but it's difficult when you're doing it by yourself. And this is where Rennie's BCD as a business, especially our leisure division, we're able to come in and establish that allows you to be able to get access to that your big businesses have got access to, right?
1: Yeah.
2: The same would be in terms of industry is quite key. Things are changing immediately, instantly, right? So keeping up with the new technology, new trainings, but also the backing of a big industry. So as I mentioned, Latitude is born out of our leisure division. Now, Rennie's as a brand is part of BidBest, which is a bigger entity. So when you talk about a global network, we've got over 170 entry points. That means people in the ground, people in destinations that you don't necessarily have access to. What does that mean to an ITC? That means bigger buying power, and you get those rates because we've got that buying power.
1: Yes. So for consultants who are interested in joining, what does the registration process involve and who qualifies for the program?
2: Thank you for that question. I think if you've been in operation for a minimum of 2 years, you've got a solid leisure database and references that you're able to verify. We don't have a set of parameters in terms of turnover. Intentionally so, because we want to partner with you through your growth. We know that as businesses, we're at different stages. If you're looking to be able to join our program, it's very easy and simple. Please email us on itc@renniesbcdtravel.com, and I'll spell it out. It's itc@rennies, and the BCD is Bravo Charlie Delta Travel.com. Make contact with us and the registration process. We get your information and we can get you started.
1: Now, you mentioned technology, and that's a big part of the Latitude model. How does it make things like bookings, administration, and managing clients easier for travel consultants?
2: It's a game changer. If you think of the world we're living in right now, with AI being part of our world and part of our daily life, it's about how do we make it easier for the ITC themselves in terms of their efficiency in their own business, but also making the user journey for the traveler who's making a booking with you seamless. So we've got a full technology stack, everything from the time you touch making an inquiry, to the inquiry being done, to your three options, to your bookings, to everything, your finance elements and your output. So these are the efficiencies I'm talking about, where it would traditionally take you a lot longer, from research to quoting for destination to sending it through to the client to getting the invoicing done and coming back. We reduce that time through the efficiency from the technology that we've got.
1: So we're seeing our AI coming to the travel world, which is great because, I mean, it helps with so many different processes when you think about it, as you've just mentioned. Now, from the broader industry perspective, what opportunities does a model like Latitude create for people working in travel and hospitality?
2: It means you can work from anywhere. Yes, albeit that we do have technology on our side and we're able to create a package, the biggest struggles that you also find, especially as you're starting to scale up and looking at different markets, and now you want to start looking at marketing a different destination, say, for instance, Vietnam, you're looking at Cambodia, you're looking at Croatia. You don't necessarily have the suppliers on the ground or verified suppliers on the ground and to be able to curate that full itinerary. This is where Latitude as a program, as a business, we are able to support you in terms of those verified suppliers, but also rebated rates, because you need to be able to give good quality products to your clients, but you're also running a business, so you got to think about margins. And this is where you're able to benefit from being part of Latitude, because we provide you with that support end to end, whether you're based here in Johannesburg, whether you're based in Turkey, or whether you're based in Spain, we are able to support you end to end.
1: So looking ahead, what is the long-term vision for Latitude, and what would you like to see it achieve within the travel industry?
2: Key for us is to see the businesses grow. It being tourism month, tourism, as you've seen, is the biggest vehicle for job creation, right? Any of those individuals who are looking to be part of the tourism industry, I think this is something ideal. Start small right now where you are with the clientele that you have. Long term, we'd like to see a big network of individuals running their own businesses in their own identity, but being able to be having the support they require, because an additional job that when they require and need support in terms of an additional consultant, additional reception, that means more jobs for the industry itself. So the more they grow, the better the industry goes, and that's more job creation for our industry. This is where our vision is in terms of being able to sustainably grow and long-term seeing this industry sustain itself.
1: Absolutely. I think that's music to anybody's ears when we talk about job creation. That's what we want to see in our country. Petogo Kubeka, thank you very much for your time. Let me say that again. Petogo is a senior operations manager at Rennie's Travel Experiences. Thank you very much for joining us and for giving us some insight into Latitude and what it could mean for independent travel consultants and for those in the travel industry looking to grow their businesses while still maintaining their own identity. That certainly sounds like an interesting route to explore. And do you want to give us that email address again, Petogo, so that people know exactly how to contact you?
2: Absolutely. The email address is itc@renniesbcdtravel.com. itc@renniesbcdtravel.com.
1: Thank you so much for your time. Really appreciate you making time for us, and have a good day going forward.
2: Absolutely. Thank you so much to you and your listeners. Have a great day further.
1: You too. Thank you very much. Bye-bye.
2: Bye.
1: And that was Petogo Kubeka, Senior Operations Manager at Rennie's Travel Experiences, talking to us about their new offering called Latitude, especially for those travel consultants who want to upscale their businesses, something for you to look into, inshallah. Well, I'm going to be leaving you with a clip, and it's quite an interesting one. Now, the content from this clip is from OnePass Network. It's about India's Muslim community that continues to grapple with concerns around discrimination religious freedom and the growing influence of Hindu nationalist politics. And it takes a closer look at the RSS, its history, its influence on India's political landscape, and it also explores the questions being raised about its message of unity and pluralism and how that compares with the experiences of Muslims in India. So it's not something that, we aren't really seeing what is happening in India, but there are reports, and we see every now and again the demolition of mosques, the, how Muslims are being basically oppressed and their rights being taken away in India. We hear bits and pieces coming out, but this gives us a bit of an understanding of what the exact situation is. So inshallah, I'm going to be leaving you with this clip. It's called The New Hidden Face of India's Muslim Hate Problem. And after that, we'll have a break, and we have Nasiha with Mu'alima Atiya Sayed, and she'll be talking on the topic, Never Too Far Away From Mercy, inshallah. So I'll be leaving you with that. From me, Jazakallah Khair for tuning in to Sunday Music. Assalamu alaikum wa rahmatullahi wa barakatuh.
3: Inside Madison Square Garden, one of the most influential men in India was talking about unity, about diversity, about human dignity. Mohan Bhagwat even told his New York audience this.
4: If any Hindu thinks that there should be no Muslim in Bharat, he will not remain Hindu.
3: But outside painted a different scene. Protesters were calling him a fascist. Even the mayor of New York, Zoran Mamdani, opposed his appearance.
5: And it has been incredibly troubling to see the rise of a movement that is predicated on an exclusionary vision.
3: More than 60 organizations objected to the event. And just days earlier, an independent US government body called on Washington to consider sanctions against members of Bhagwat's organization and to even revoke his visa. Then things became even stranger. After the event, several prominent New York religious leaders said they had not even been told that Bhagwat or his organization would be central to what they had been invited to attend. One imam said he felt betrayed.
6: I was misinformed. For that, I'm regretful that I took part.
3: A Christian minister said she had been duped.
7: My presence there was a mistake.
3: Another said she would have never participated had she known. So why was there this much outrage over one elderly Indian man giving a speech about peace? Well, let's find out. You see, the protest wasn't really about the man. It was about the organization standing behind him, the RSS, the Rashtriya Swayamsevak Sangh, the National Volunteer Corps. And to understand why its leader is suddenly touring America, Canada and Britain, you have to understand what the RSS actually is. Mohan Bhagwat holds no elected office in India. He isn't just another religious leader, yet he represents an ideological movement sitting extraordinarily close to the center of India's Hindutva nationalist government. He heads the RSS, an organization widely described as the ideological parent of India's ruling party, BJP. Even Modi was a full-time RSS member before he became Prime Minister of India. So what exactly is the RSS? The RSS was founded in 1925 by Keshav Baliram Hedegaard. Today, it describes itself as a cultural and civilizational volunteer movement, organized formations, uniforms, physical drills, and regimented training. Its gatherings involve sport, exercise, discussion, patriotic songs, and social service activity. Yet despite operating for more than a century and claiming millions of participants, the RSS is still not a formally registered organization in India. And its early history contains an even more controversial connection. Archival research shows that B.S. Munji, a close associate and mentor of Hedegaard, traveled to fascist Italy all the way in 1931, where he met Benito Mussolini, the founder of fascism. Mungi toured fascist youth and military training organizations and later wrote in his own diary, "The idea of fascism vividly brings out the conception of unity amongst people. India, and particularly Hindu India, need some such institution for the military regeneration of the Hindus. Our institution of the Rashtriya Swayamsevak Sangh of Nagpur under Dr. Hedgewa is of this kind." Mungi returned to India deeply impressed by the model of organized physical and military education he had witnessed in fascist Italy, and interested in adapting similar methods for the mobilization of Hindu society. RSS leaders continued to advocate Hindu Rashtra, the belief that India should fundamentally be a Hindu nation. Alongside it is the idea of Akhand Bharat, a vision of an undivided India encompassing present-day Pakistan and Bangladesh, maps of which have even appeared in RSS offices. The second leader of RSS is M.S. Golwalkar, and he writes about the internal threats in his book, Bunch of Thoughts, that the three major internal threats to Hindu India were the Muslims, the Christians, and the communists. Those are the actual chapter headings in the book. And then, in 2014, with Narendra Modi's election as Prime Minister, RSS ideology moved from the movement into the machinery of government. The RSS-linked BJP government is already facing sustained criticism from Human Rights Watch, Amnesty International, and UN experts over the treatment of Muslims in India. Muslims have increasingly been portrayed as outsiders, demographic threats, and even parasites, alongside calls for economic boycotts, punitive demolitions of Muslim homes and businesses, attacks on places of worship, and mob violence. With RSS-linked groups in the wider Sangh Parivar, a family of organizations including the VHP and Bajrang Dal, largely in BJP-governed states. And this rhetoric has been accompanied by major state policies. The Citizenship Amendment Act, a religion-based fast track to citizenship that excludes Muslims, and the abrogation of Article 370, which stripped Kashmir of its special constitutional status. There are also growing concerns over surveillance and the targeting of Muslim dissent, including reports of Indian authorities using Israeli-made spyware and digital extraction tools against activists and critics. Taken together, critics argue this is no longer just rhetoric at the margins, but rather it is a dangerous political environment with convergence of state power and an exclusionary anti-Muslim ideology. And that brings us back to Mohan Bhagwat's tour of the West. Because once you understand what the RSS represents at home, these overseas visits start to look very different. New York, Toronto, London, thousands attended Bhagwat's events. The RSS says it's there to correct misconceptions, to push back against claims that it is a paramilitary organization, a Hindu supremacist movement, or part of a system that has reduced minorities to second-class citizens. Bhagwat's message abroad is one of pluralism, but critics see something else, a rebranding campaign. Because while the RSS represents itself overseas as a force for harmony, its critics point to a very different record in India, one shaped by majoritarian politics, anti-Muslim rhetoric, and organizations linked to violence against minorities. You see, India was built on the principle that Hindus, Muslims, Sikhs, Christians, and others could belong equally to the same political nation. But Hindutva ideology places a Hindu civilizational identity at the center of that nation. And in that shift, Muslims in particular have increasingly been cast as the villain within. As that worldview has gained political power, Muslim identity itself has become increasingly politicized, deepening social polarization and severe mistrust. It is a picture almost completely at odds with the message of harmony, pluralism, and universal coexistence the RSS now projects abroad. So perhaps the real question is not simply, is the RSS trying to rebrand itself? The more important question is whether the image being projected abroad matches the ideology, political ecosystem, and the lived reality of many Muslims at home.
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12: Assalamu alaikum wa rahmatullahi wa barakatuh. Ahlan wa sahlan wa marhaban bikum to Noor Notes, a space where we take a few minutes to reflect, to realign our hearts, and to bring a little more light into our daily lives, reminding ourselves that true Noor doesn't come from being seen, it comes from being sincere. Because in a world that is constantly loud, fast, and distracting, sometimes we need a simple reminder. One ayah, one hadith, one thought that brings us back to Allah. So wherever you are right now, take this as your invitation to slow down and be present. Do you know that out of Allah's 99 names, the two names that open every single surah of the Quran, 113 out of 114, are Ar-Rahman and Ar-Rahim. Two names of mercy. Not Al-Qahhar, the subduer, not Al-Jabbar, the compeller, mercy. Before anything else is said to us in the Quran, Allah wants us to know that I am approaching you as the merciful. There's a hadith that I want us to really sit with, narrated in Sahih Muslim, where Rasulullah sallallahu alayhi wa sallam said that Allah divided Allah's mercy or rahmah into 100 parts. He kept 99 parts with himself and sent down one single part to the earth. And it is because of that one part, one drop from an ocean of 99, that a mother is gentle with her child. That an animal lifts its hooves so it doesn't crush its young, that human beings show compassion to one another all together at once. Now, pause on that. Every act of kindness that you've ever witnessed, a stranger paying for someone's groceries, a nurse holding the hand of a dying patient, your mother staying up all night while you were sick, all of that, subhanAllah, coming from one part of 100. 1% of Allah's mercy, subhanAllah, is enough to soften an entire creation. So what does that tell you about the 99 parts that Allah has kept for himself, awaiting Yawmul Qiyamah? Allah is not rationing his mercy with you. He is storing it, waiting for you to come and take from it. The withholding of Allah's mercy is not punishment, it's anticipation. There is an ayah in the Quran that across centuries, subhanAllah, has called for the most hoping verse that Allah subhanahu wa ta'ala has revealed. Because Allah subhanahu wa ta'ala says, Say, O my servants, those who have transgressed amongst themselves, right? Allah says, La taqnatu min rahmatillah. Do not despair of the mercy of Allah. Inna Allah yaghfiru dhunuba jami'a. Indeed, Allah subhanahu wa ta'ala forgives all sins. Innahu huwa al-ghafur al-rahim. That Allah subhanahu wa ta'ala is the most forgiving, the most merciful. Now look at the language. Allah doesn't say, my servants who slipped a little. Allah says, asrafu. Right? Allah says, asrafu. Those who have overdid it. Right? Who want to increase, who went into an excess against their own soul. SubhanAllah. This isn't an ayah for someone or people with minor forgivable mistakes, subhanAllah. This is an ayah for people who feel like they've gone too far to come back. And notice that Allah does not call them sinners in this ayah. He calls them ibadi, my servants. Even in the depth of their sin, Allah does not strip them of their relationship to Him. The connection was never severed in the first place, right? You severed the visits. He never revoked the belonging. And when we say you severed the visits, it's because you chose not to turn back to Allah subhanahu wa ta'ala. He did not choose to disown you. And there's a reason why scholars across the board say that this is the most merciful ayah in the entire Quran, right? When this ayah was revealed, it addressed every category of sinner that existed evenly. And according to some narrations, those who committed shirk before accepting Islam as well, telling them that the door was still open. And then the closing phrase does something incredible, Allahu Akbar, where Allah subhanahu wa ta'ala says, إِنَّهُ هُوَ الْغَفُورُ الرَّحِيمُ. Indeed, He is the most forgiving, the most merciful. Not indeed forgiveness is available. No. Indeed, He is forgiving. He is not a policy, subhanAllah. This is Allah subhanahu wa ta'ala's identity. You see, the difference between a judge who forgives, for example, and a father who forgives is a judge forgives because the law allows it. A father forgives because it is who he is. With Allah, mercy isn't a legal allowance. It's His nature. Some of you might have heard the story, but I'm just going to reiterate it again. There was a man who came to Rasulullah sallallahu alayhi wa sallam shaking and said, Ya Rasulullah, I have committed a sin so great, I fear it cannot be forgiven. Rasulullah sallallahu alayhi wa sallam asked him, is Allah not greater than your sin? Not tell me what your sin is so I can judge it. Not how bad was it. Just one question that reframes everything. Allah is not greater than your sin. Is Allah not greater than your sin? No matter what you have done, no matter what plays on repeat in your mind at 2 a.m., the question isn't, is your sin too big? The question is Allah too small? And the answer every single time is, Allah is greater. Always greater. Shaitan's biggest trick isn't necessarily making you sin. It's making you believe that after you've sinned, you are no longer worthy of turning back. And we've said this countless of times across our Noor Note segment, right? He wants the sin and the despair. Because Allah only asks for the first one to be undone through Tawbah. But Shaitan wants you to carry both forever. And this is where I want to bring in one of the most powerful hadith Qudsi in narration. The hadith of a man who kept sinning and kept turning back. And it's narrated in Sahih Muslim, where a man commits a sin and says, Ya Allah, forgive me my sins. And Allah says, my servant has known that He has a Lord who forgives sin and punishes for it. I have forgiven my servant. And then the man sins again. And he comes back again and he says the same words. And Allah subhanahu wa ta'ala forgives him again. And this happens 3 times in the hadith. And on the 3rd time, Allah says, I have forgiven my servant. Let him do as he wills. Now, some people, na'udhu billah, misunderstand the last phrase completely, as though Allah subhanahu wa ta'ala is giving a green card to sin. La. This is not what it means. It means as long as you keep returning with sincerity and you keep that of coming back to Allah subhanahu wa ta'ala, then Allah subhanahu wa ta'ala forgives. Because the turning back is what Allah is waiting for, not perfection. Perfection was never the condition. Subhanallah, returning was the condition. Did you know that in the Arabic language, the word rahmah or mercy shares the masdar rahamim, which is rahim, which means the womb? Now, scholars across the Arabic language explain that this is not a coincidence of grammar, subhanAllah. The womb is the most protected, nurturing, sheltering environment a human being will ever exist in. And by linking the two words at the root, the Arabic language itself is telling you that Allah's mercy towards you is meant to feel just like it. Sheltering, nurturing, protective. Not distant, not cold. There's another hadith in Sahih Bukhari and Muslim, so it's Hadith al-Hasan, right? About a woman who found her lost baby amongst captives, right? And she was captivated and she was desperately searching for her child until she found her child and she held him so fiercely to her chest and she nurtured him. And Rasulullah sallallahu alayhi wa sallam, he turned to the companions and he said to them, do you think that this woman would throw her child into the fire? And the Sahaba radiallahu anhum, they looked at Rasulullah sallallahu alayhi wa sallam so confused and they said, no, by Allah, like she could prevent it by any means, you know, throwing her kid into the fire. And Rasulullah sallallahu alayhi wa sallam said, Allah is more merciful to his slaves than this woman is to her child. So sit with that. Take the most fierce, protective, overwhelming love you've ever witnessed a mother show. And Rasulullah sallallahu alayhi wa sallam tells us that Allah's mercy exceeds that. Not equals it, exceeds it. It is the mercy of Allah subhanahu wa ta'ala described in the Quran, right? Allah subhanahu wa ta'ala describes it as encompassing everything, right? Allah says, وَرَحْمَتِي وَاسِعَتْ كُلَّ شَيْءٍ. And my mercy encompasses everything. Not most things, not good people only, all things. Your mercy, my mercy, it has limits. Allah subhanahu wa ta'ala's mercy does not. Let me tell you about a woman, subhanAllah, who had no, by every apparent standard, no relationship at all with Allah subhanahu wa ta'ala. Rasulullah sallallahu alayhi wa sallam narrated that a woman of loose morals, a woman known for a sin, saw a dog on a scorching day going around a well, its tongue hanging out from thirst, nearly dying, which is again a story that we very, very often hear. She took off her shoe or khuf, tied it with her scarf, drew water from the well and gave it to the dog to drink. Allah forgave her for that one act. The hadith found in Sahih Bukhari is not there by accident. Rasulullah sallallahu alayhi wa sallam chose to highlight the story of a woman with a reputation for sin. Not a scholar, not someone known for worship, but this specific woman to teach an entire ummah a lesson that would outlast every single generation. Subhanallah, is that Allah's mercy is not reserved for people who earn a spotless record. It is available for anyone with a moment of sincerity, however small the act, however unlikely the person. If a single act of kindness towards a dog can earn a woman forgiveness, imagine what sincere tawbah done properly with a broken heart before your Rabb can do for you. There is a dua that Rasulullah sallallahu alayhi wa sallam taught us, and I want you to really listen to the wording. Rasulullah sallallahu alayhi wa sallam said, and before we even carry on to that, I just want us to linger on this for a moment, is that this specific dua, subhanAllah, is known as Sayyidul Istighfar. And when we say Sayyidul Istighfar, that means the master or the chief of supplication for forgiveness from Allah subhanahu wa ta'ala. And this dua, subhanAllah, is taken from Sahih Bukhari as well. And it was narrated by, na'udhu billah, the name of the sahaba is on the tip of my tongue, subhanAllah. But the virtue of it is that Rasulullah sallallahu alayhi wa sallam stated that whoever recites this during the day with firm faith in Allah subhanahu wa ta'ala, you know, then he's amongst the people of paradise, according to those wordings. And the part of the dua, subhanAllah, and may Allah reward my father, but this is something that he recites very often as well, where Nabi sallallahu alayhi wa sallam said the dua is as follows: Allahumma anta rabbi la ilaha illa khalaqtani wa ana abduk wa ana ala ahdika wa wa'adika mastata'at a'udhu bika min sharri ma sana'at abu'u laka bi ni'matika alayya wa abu'u bi dhanbi. This is the part where you highlight, or where we highlighting what we're going to speak about in this dua. وَأَبُوءُ بِذَنْبِ فَغْفِرْ لِي فَإِنَّهُ لَا يَغْفِرُ الظُّنُوبَ إِلَّا أَنْتِ. Allah subhanahu wa ta'ala says, or well, we say to Allah subhanahu wa ta'ala, oh my Lord, oh ya Allah, you are my Rabb. None has the right to be worshipped except you. I acknowledge your favor upon me, and I acknowledge my sin. So forgive me, for none forgives sins except you. Now notice what's happening in the dua. You are not hiding your sin from Allah subhanahu wa ta'ala. You are naming it in front of him, because Allah already knows the only person you were ever hiding it from, subhanAllah, was yourself, and maybe the people around you. But Allah has known since before you did it, and he still gave you the next breath to make tawbah for it. And that's the greatest barrier between a person and their tawbah. It's not the size of the sin, subhanAllah. It's the belief that the door has closed. But Allah subhanahu wa ta'ala says himself in Surah Al-Ashura, where Allah says, وَهُوَ الَّذِي يَقَبَّلُ التَّوْبَةَ, that Allah subhanahu wa ta'ala, he accepts the repentance, عَنْ عِبْأَدِهِ, from his servants. Not may accept, not sometimes accept. Allah says accepts. It is written as an ongoing active description of who Allah is. Accepting tawbah isn't something Allah occasionally does. It's something he is, in the same way that he is Ar-Rahman. The fact that you feel guilt, that your heart is uneasy about a sin, is itself mercy from Allah subhanahu wa ta'ala. A heart that has completely died feels nothing.

0: standing right beside him with all his supplies still intact. And Rasulullah sallallahu alayhi wa sallam said, Allah is more joyful at the repentance of his servant than that man was when he found his camel after losing all hope. More joyful than that, subhanAllah. Think about that relief, the disbelief, the tears that man must have cried finding his camel standing there after he had already accepted maut. Rasulullah sallallahu alayhi wa sallam tells us that Allah's joy at your return exceeds that moment. So I want you to do one thing. Until our next Nur Note segment, inshallah. Not a whole reformation, not a 5-year plan to become the most pious version of yourselves. Just one sincere sajda. Just one moment where you say honestly, without performing for anyone, that Ya Allah, I know that I have either fell away, I know I have been neglectful, I know I have sinned, I know that I've been distant. But I also know that your mercy is bigger than my sin or fall or neglectfulness, and I am coming back. That's it. That's the whole return. Allah does not require you to fix everything before you come to Him. He just requires you to come. So you are never too far from mercy. Not after that, not after this, not after any of it. Ameen Ya Rabbal Alameen. And as we've come to the end of our Nur Note segment, take a moment to hold on to whatever touched your heart today. Maybe a reminder, maybe a realization, or maybe just a quiet feeling that you needed this. Remember, Hidayah doesn't always come in big changes. Sometimes it's a small shift, a softer heart, and a single turn back to Allah. So don't let this moment end here. Take it with you into your choices, your conversations, and most importantly, your relationship with Allah. Because every step you take towards Him, no matter how small, He meets you with mercy. Until next time, inshallah. Keep your heart connected, your intention sincere, and your nur shining. From myself, your host, Mu'alima Atiyah Sayyid. Assalamu alaikum wa rahmatullahi wa barakatuh.
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3: Assalamu alaikum wa rahmatullahi wa barakatuh. The 15th of Rabiul Thani, corresponding to the 27th of September 2026. I am Mu'allima Sabira Peshwa with your news from Radio Islam International. On the local news this hour, South Africa's ambassador to the United States, Rolf Meyer, says the relations between Pretoria and Washington are showing signs of improvement, despite the ongoing disagreement over crime, land reform and visa restrictions. The mayor says diplomatic talks are continuing and the dialogue is important to resolving differences between the two countries. He says South Africa also wants to strengthen trade and investment ties with the US while working through the political issues that have strained the relations. Also on the local news, 11 people have died in a head-on collision between the minibus, taxi and a heavy vehicle on the N2 southbound near Kwamanandi in Tubatuba, northern KwaZulu-Natal. 8 others suffered serious burn injuries in the crash. It is believed that the passengers were returning from a Maskanda festival in Mbingeni. Road Traffic Authority says both lanes of the N2 are completely blocked. The motorists are advised to use alternative routes where possible. On the African continent, Ethiopia's army says that it is responding with restraints as tensions rise in the northern Tigray region. It fears that the country could face another civil war. Fighting has spread into the nearby Afar and Amhara regions, while Ethiopia has accused Eritrea of supporting armed groups. Eritrea rejected the accusation. The renewed clashes comes 4 years after a peace deal ended in the Tigray War, and disputes over territory and political security remain unresolved. On the world news, young activists who helped bring down Madagascar's former government says now they feel betrayed by the country's new military rules. They accuse the new authorities of arrests and crackdowns against the protesters who have called for faster reforms and better living conditions. The activists say they fear the new government is repeating the same tactics and protests against despite promises of the political change. On the Ummah news, Saudi Arabia says it intercepted a ballistic missile launch by Houthi fighters in Yemen towards the southern western city of Qamis Mushaid. Saudi authorities said that the missile was destroyed before it could even reach its target, although the claim has not been independently verified. The incident comes amid continued fighting in Yemen against the regional tensions, with Saudi Arabia remaining on alert for further attacks from the Houthis. Our finances this hour. Our rand is looking at 16 rand 29 cents to the dollar, 21 rand 59 cents to the pound, 18 rand 57 cents to the euro. Our gold is sitting at 4,285 per ounce, and our oil is sitting at 104.32 cents per barrel. Our Salah times for today. In the Johannesburg region, Dhuhr Salah is at 12 minutes past 4, Asr Shafi at 27 minutes past 3, and Asr Hanafi at 23 minutes past 4. In the Durban region, Dhuhr Salah is at 52 minutes past 11, Asr Shafi at 16 minutes past 3, and Asr Hanafi at 11 minutes past 4. From the news desk at Radio Islam International, Assalamu alaikum wa rahmatullahi wa barakatuh.
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9: Genocide is not a legal abstraction. 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South Africa. That response begins with our feet. 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Rose Park, Lanasia, 8 a.m. Bring your family, bring your voice, stand with the struggle veterans, walk for the children. 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

0: Assalamu alaikum wa rahmatullahi wa barakatuh. We welcome you to the airwaves of Radio Islam International this Sunday morning. It's 9:15 and this is the Sunday Splash program. My name is Ahmed Waja. I will be in your company for this hour until 10 o'clock inshallah. Joining me in the studio for the program is my colleague and my co-host, Maulana Muhammad Yameen. Maulana, assalamu alaikum wa rahmatullahi wa barakatuh.
1: Wa alaikum salam wa rahmatullahi wa barakatuh, Maulana.
0: So yeah, Maulana, it's now into the holidays, and it's normally the third term holidays. Normally, just a short little break, and then you obviously got to get back into get back to school, and then it's the last term. I suppose it's more. It's a lot of time given for revision, a lot of time given for exams, etc. And then it's the final exam. So it is a short break, but definitely it's a very welcome break.
1: Yeah, Maulana, definitely. And these breaks, really, Maulana, they revitalize you, they rejuvenate you. You even if you're not going anywhere, it's time to just wind down, to relax a little. But sometimes these are opportunities to do the things that you couldn't do because in the term, in the course of work, you might have been too busy. And Maulana, interestingly, once I spoke to a person in the masjid, and they told me, you know what, before we used to go once a year for holiday, but now obviously a person would have the means, they have to look at their budget. They say, we try to go away everywhere, every holiday, just for a few days even, because life has become so stressful. So you could see this person, genuinely, they were worried. They said, no, our life has become so stressful. That is why we need to, we just need to a break from our routine, from our place of residence for a little while. And it really does get you thinking, Maulana, because sometimes even in the holiday, we're so busy doing a lot of things that we don't really get a chance to wind down. And it is, Maulana, our lives. If you ask anyone, especially the older generation, they'll say, you young people are always busy doing this and that. And it's everyone. So it's not just an isolated family household.
0: Yeah, that is actually very, very true. It is everyone. Everybody that you speak to, everybody tells you, too busy. And you can see people are too, because of the, a lot of it might be because of our own decisions that you have made. But, you can see the amount of stress and the amount of tension that people go through. As you said, some of it we bring upon ourselves, and others are just there, and we just got to mitigate it and live through it. And I suppose, people have different problems that they're going through, different challenges. Sometimes it's maybe something financial, sometimes it's social, sometimes it's family, this one, the children. Sometimes they're dealing with their own health issues. And like you say, sometimes, just being away from home a little bit, it can be maybe just 2 or 3 days, but it definitely does make the difference. Some people would maybe have family that live a little bit more far out that you can visit and you can stay by them. You will be very welcomed. But it's not every family that has it. You need to go somewhere. And the only way you're going to go is you maybe have to make some booking and go somewhere. Whichever way it is, sometimes that can really be helpful, and that can really be a very, very, very important de-stressor that you need in your life. So, now I suppose that's why these holidays are given. So there is still a full week of holiday now left, and then the following week when we get into around about the first week after October, the 6th of October, I think schools then open. Anyway, for our program, well, it has been a nice hot day these past few days, and then today, subhanAllah, the rain came down. So, but it looks like it's opening up now again, and there's still a few patches of clouds around, but it looks generally quite blue skies, and might be another good day after the rain. But many people feel that, you get the rain and then it cools things down a bit. It calms that heat also a little bit. So alhamdulillah, all praise due to Allah subhanahu wa ta'ala for all these beautiful conditions that we get to experience and we get to witness. All right, now for our program this week, we're going to continue. The first segment of our program is the life of Hazrat Abu Bakr radiallahu ta'ala anhu. The second segment of our program is our interview. Today we're speaking about antibiotic resistance. Are we running out of medicines that can save lives? And then we head into the final segment of our program. But obviously, very, very interesting this week is the first segment of our program. So we have been doing for quite a few months now. We've been going through this entire book of Hazrat Hazrat Abu Bakr radiallahu ta'ala anhu, a very, very, very, very illustrious Sahabi, a very, very, very great Sahabi radiallahu ta'ala anhu. The greatest companion of the strongest, the best companion, the best friend of Nabi sallallahu alaihi wasallam, and subhanallah, what an amazing life he had left. So the final story in this book is about last week we already covered the parting moments of Hazrat Abu Bakr radiallahu ta'ala anhu, when he had become very ill, when he had taken very sick, then those last few words that he had said. Somebody asked him that, should you not call a physician to come and see you? And he said, the physician has already come. And they asked that, what has the physician, the doctor, diagnosed? And he was referring to this person was actually telling him that you should, being really serious, that you should call a doctor. And he said the doctor has come. What he meant that Allah subhanahu wa ta'ala has already, Allah ta'ala knows my condition. And who can be better that can cure me than Allah subhanahu wa ta'ala? And then those words of poetry which his daughter Hazrat Aisha radiallahu ta'ala anha recited, and then he told her that even better than this poetry is these verses of the Quran, وَجَاءَتْ سَكْرَةُ الْمَوْتِ بِالْحَقِّ. He reminded her of that beautiful verse of the Quran. And then subhanallah, when it came to his possessions and him now finally leaving this world, then he even instructed his daughter and said that, I see that there is this new kafan that has been bought for me to be wrapped in. He said, why should I use a brand new kafan? I'm going to be a dead man and I'm going to lie in the ground. Why give a dead man new clothing? Rather take this clothes of mine, wash it, and then shroud me in it. And that new pieces of cloth, you can give it to a living person, they'll put it to much better use. Subhanallah, what thinking. Which one of us will ever think that, you know, why wrap me up in brand new pieces of cloth? Put this old pieces of cloth for me and give the brand new cloth to a living person. They'll appreciate it much more. They'll value it much more. They'll treasure it much more. And they'll use it much more. They're loving. The new cloth is much more appropriate for them. These were the actions of Hazrat Abu Bakr radiallahu ta'ala. And then we concluded with the words that Hazrat Salman radiallahu ta'ala had come to Hazrat Abu Bakr radiallahu anhu, asked him for advice. And Hazrat Abu Bakr radiallahu anhu told him two things. He said, take only from the world as much as you need. That was the first advice that he gave. Take only from the world as much as you need. And the second advice that he gave is, he told him, hold on to your salah, and especially the Fajr salah, that is your protection. If you want the protection of Allah, then hold on to your Fajr salah. Subhanallah, those were the parting advices that he had given. Right, the final story that we come to today, the words of Hazrat Ali radiallahu ta'ala anhu upon the demise of Hazrat Abu Bakr radiallahu ta'ala anhu. And this is very interesting, especially the fact that it comes from Hazrat Ali radiallahu anhu. So when Hazrat Ali radiallahu ta'ala anhu heard of the demise of Hazrat Abu Bakr radiallahu ta'ala anhu, he recited the masnoon words, Inna lillahi wa inna ilayhi raji'un, and he hastened to the house of Hazrat Abu Bakr radiallahu anhu. Standing outside, he announced, today the succession to Nabuwat has ended. Today the succession to Nabuwat, or to prophethood, has ended. Then arriving at the door, he said, may Allah shower His mercy upon you, O Abu Bakr. You are the first to accept Islam. You are the most sincere of all Muslims, and your conviction was the strongest. You had the most fear of Allah. You are the one that was the most honored and enjoyed the highest status in terms of companionship of Rasulullah sallallahu alayhi wasallam, and in rank also you are the highest. You are the most closely resembled to Rasulullah sallallahu alayhi wasallam in character and in disposition. You are a loving father to the Muslims, and they were like your children. You have always been at the forefront and tired all those who follow you. We are all from Allah, and we all shall return to Him. We are pleased with the decision of Allah and hand over all our affairs to Allah. After the demise of Rasulullah sallallahu alaihi wasallam, the Muslims have never suffered a blow as severe as your death, since you were a source of honor and a fortress for the Muslims. May Allah join you with Rasulullah sallallahu alaihi wasallam and not deprive us of your rewards. So these were the final words that were uttered when Hazrat Ali radiallahu anhu heard of the demise, of the passing away of Hazrat Abu Bakr radiallahu ta'ala. He came to his house and these are the words that he uttered. What great praise of Hazrat Abu Bakr radiallahu anhu he gave. This is not just an ordinary person in himself. This is Hazrat Ali radiallahu anhu. This is the beloved cousin of Nabi sallallahu alaihi wasallam. This was the man that was with Nabi sallallahu alaihi wasallam right from him being a young boy. The first revelation came to Nabi sallallahu alaihi wasallam and he was there. And if he could testify and if he could sing all these praises of Hazrat Abu Bakr radiallahu ta'ala anhu, then it shows that most definitely Hazrat Abu Bakr radiallahu ta'ala anhu has been raised to a maqam, a position and a status that only Allah subhanahu wa ta'ala had kept for him.
1: Jumana, he said that the people were then silent as Hazrat Ali radiallahu anhu spoke these words, but as soon as he ended, they burst out in tears and said in one voice, "You have spoken the truth, O cousin of Rasulullah sallallahu alaihi wasallam." So the people were pacified by Hazrat Ali radiallahu anhu, but they also realized that now Hazrat Abu Bakr radiallahu anhu has passed away, and this is a great loss for the Muslim Ummah, as Hazrat Ali radiallahu anhu had said, that after Rasulullah sallallahu alaihi wasallam's demise, the Muslims have never suffered a blow as severe as your death, as you are a source of honor and a fortress for the Muslims. Regarding Hazrat Abu Bakr radiallahu anhu, these were the words of Hazrat Ali radiallahu anhu. And Moana has mentioned that, yes, it is significant that Hazrat Ali radiallahu anhu had mentioned this. Many people would say, Hazrat Ali radiallahu anhu, Hazrat Abu Bakr, and there was some ill feelings. There's a group of people who say there's some ill feelings between the two, na'udhu billah. But really, Hazrat Abu Bakr had passed away, and Hazrat Ali radiallahu anhu still remained honoring Hazrat Abu Bakr and said all these words of praise for Hazrat Abu Bakr. So it proves that really there was no ill feelings between these two great Sahaba of Rasulullah sallallahu alaihi wasallam. Some people also say that Hazrat Ali radiallahu anhu was afraid, and he had something else in his heart, and he uttered other words. But we see on this occasion Hazrat Abu Bakr radiallahu anhu had passed away, the Khalifa of the Muslimin had passed away. There was no fear of any other reprisal. So Hazrat Ali radiallahu anhu had still spoken these words, which means that in his heart he had love for Hazrat Abu Bakr radiallahu anhu. Really, to say anything against the companions of Rasulullah sallallahu alaihi wasallam is not befitting of the honor of a Muslimin, is not befitting the characteristics of a believer that he would utter anything against any of the companions of Rasulullah sallallahu alaihi wasallam, because Allah himself has said, radiallahu anhum wa radu an, that Allah is pleased with them. Imagine Allah subhanahu wa ta'ala himself has said in the Quran that Allah is pleased with them. Really, we have no part in uttering anything against these most illustrious examples for the Muslimin to follow. Mulana, interestingly, we see that Hazrat Ali radiallahu anhu, what he has mentioned about Hazrat Abu Bakr radiallahu anhu, there is a close relationship between Hazrat Abu Bakr radiallahu anhu and Rasulullah sallallahu alaihi wasallam. He says that you had the most fear of Allah subhanahu wa ta'ala, and he says you most closely resembled Rasulullah sallallahu alaihi wasallam in character and disposition. So Hazrat Abu Bakr was so close to Rasulullah sallallahu alaihi wasallam that his character, his ways, he sought to emulate that of Rasulullah sallallahu alaihi wasallam. Imagine what a great honor. Everyone wants to follow the sunnah of Rasulullah sallallahu alaihi wasallam. For us as Ummatis, we try to follow the Sunnah of Rasulullah sallallahu alaihi wasallam. Sometimes we are, sometimes we achieve our goal. But look at a man who resembled Rasulullah sallallahu alaihi wasallam in character and disposition. His way that he was like Rasulullah sallallahu alaihi wasallam. Can you imagine his level of following the Sunnah of Rasulullah sallallahu alaihi wasallam? Of course, Hazrat Abu Bakr was foremost in following the Sunnah of Rasulullah sallallahu alaihi wasallam, as he was the Khalifa of Rasulullah sallallahu alaihi wasallam. Really, Mana, what a great honor to study the life of Hazrat Abu Bakr. We have completed this kitab. Allah subhanahu wa ta'ala accept firstly from the author, from the translators, and also from us presenters. We have tried really to do justice to this kitab, but you cannot do justice to such a great personality like Hazrat Abu Bakr. So much has to be said, Mana, and I know at times that this book was very emotional also. When we are discussing the early life of Hazrat Abu Bakr and his sacrifice, the great trials he went through with Rasulullah sallallahu alaihi wasallam, he stood by Rasulullah sallallahu alaihi wasallam side all the time, and really we have learned so much about this the life of Hazrat Abu Bakr radhiyallahu anhu.
0: Yes, subhanAllah, that is very, very true, Ma. It's a very beautiful sum up that you've given of the life of Hazrat Abu Bakr radhiyallahu anhu and a summary of the entire book. How can we really do justice to such a book? Well, the book is one thing. How can we do justice to the life of Hazrat Abu Bakr radiallahu ta'ala anhu? And you know, we've tried in whichever way as best as we could to bring forth these stories of Hazrat Abu Bakr radiallahu anhu. The purpose of it was, you know, to create within ourselves and within the minds and the hearts of our listeners the true love for the Sahaba radiallahu ta'ala anhum. We're not going to remember each and every story that we went through. There was many, many, many stories that we went through, right from the early life of Hazrat Abu Bakr radiallahu anhu, even before he became, before Islam and before Nabi Sallallahu Alaihi Wasallam preached the religion of Islam, and his certain aspects or characteristics of himself or his life at that time. And then obviously the bulk of the stories were about his life in Islam and his support and that he gave to Nabi Sallallahu Alaihi Wasallam. But there was many, many stories, Ma, and we're not going to remember every one of these stories and all of these details. But I think the important thing is that if you can develop the love for Hazrat Abu Bakr radiallahu anhu, then we can say that the objective of this book and the objective of this entire program, well, we haven't written the book, we just read out the book, but the objective of this program has then been achieved. If we can increase in our love for the Sahaba radiallahu ta'ala anhum in general, and particularly if we can increase in our love for Hazrat Abu Bakr radiallahu ta'ala, and there was, subhanAllah, such amazing stories that we went through. As you said, Maha, at times it maybe got a bit emotional because of, you know, the support that he had rendered to Nabi sallallahu alayhi wa sallam, and at times that you have that wish that, you know, if only I could have achieved what he had achieved. But obviously Allah subhanahu wa ta'ala had created us in different times, and Allah subhanahu wa ta'ala knows exactly why. Every person would desire that if only I could have lived in the time of Nabi sallallahu alayhi wa sallam, I would have done this for him, and I would have done that for him, and I would have sat with him every day, I wouldn't have left his side. But we don't know, had we been in that time, we could have maybe lived in that time. But imagine if we had to live in that time and we were Abu Jahl of that time. Then what? Then you'd rather be in this time. So everything is done on the plan of Allah subhanahu wa ta'ala. We should not question the taqdeer that Allah subhanahu wa ta'ala has written out for us, but rather let's appreciate this great son of Islam, this great companion of Nabi sallallahu alayhi wasallam, and this great sahabi radiallahu ta'ala. May Allah subhanahu wa ta'ala be very, very, very well pleased with Hazrat Abu Bakr radiallahu ta'ala anhu, and may Allah subhanahu wa ta'ala grant us the tawfiq that we can endeavor to live our life in his footsteps and according to his life. And may we have the love for Islam that he had, the love for Allah subhanahu wa ta'ala that he had, the love for Nabi sallallahu alayhi wa sallam that he had, and the fear of Allah, the fear of breaking the commandments of Allah, the fear of going against Nabi sallallahu alayhi wa sallam that Hazrat Abu Bakr radiallahu ta'ala had. That will be a very, very, very, very beautiful gift from the side of Allah subhanahu wa ta'ala, if Allah subhanahu wa ta'ala is to bless us with those beautiful qualities. Anyway, so that's the end to that book. Next up, next week, inshallah, we will start off with the next book. And it obviously goes, you know, without saying, you do the book of Hazrat Abu Bakr radiallahu anhu, then creates this thirst. The tongue is now watering. Now we want to learn, well, more about Hazrat Abu Bakr radiallahu anhu, but also to learn about the other Sahaba radiallahu anhu, that if this was such beautiful pearls that came out from the life of Hazrat Abu Bakr radiallahu anhu, then we would love to learn so much more about the other Sahaba. So inshallah, from next week, we will commence the book of Hazrat Umar radiallahu ta'ala an. For now, we're going to go for a break, and then we'll head into the next segment of our program.
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4: 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Gift of the Needy, bringing ease to those in need.

0: Well, let me now head into the next segment of our program. We're speaking about antibiotic resistance. So antibiotics have transformed modern medicine, making it possible to treat infections that were once life-threatening. However, these medicines are becoming less effective against certain bacteria, creating a growing global health concern known as antibiotic resistance. So antibiotic resistance, they say, can develop when bacteria changes in ways that allows them to survive medicines designed to kill them. The unnecessary use of antibiotics, not completing prescribed courses, and using antibiotics for illnesses they cannot treat can all contribute to the problem. As resistant infections become more difficult to treat, this could affect everything from everyday infections to major medical procedures. So today we are joined by Dr. Farouk Hafaji, a medical doctor, to understand why antibiotic resistance is becoming such an important health issue, what role our everyday choices play, and how we can help protect these vital medicines for future generations. Dr. Farouk, assalamu alaikum wa rahmatullahi wa barakatuh. Jazakallah so much for your time.
1: Wa alaikum salam wa rahmatullahi wa barakatuh. Yes, you're absolutely right. This is a very, very important issue that we are concerned about. The points that you raised were correct, absolutely correct, and I'll go through them again just to make sure that we all understand what this antibiotic resistance is all about. You see, the antibiotics, the first one was penicillin, which was discovered in 1928, 98 years ago.
0: Sure.
1: Before that, they had no antibiotics.
0: Mm.
1: And infections were taking the lives of many, many people. This was discovered in 1928. So for World War II, it was a medical drug, because wounds get infected, and they used penicillin extensively to treat these wounds. But you see, over time, new antibiotics were developed. Until about 20, 30 years ago, when pharmaceutical companies stopped developing antibiotics. And they concentrated more on where the money was. And money was with chronic illnesses like diabetes and autoimmune diseases, and where people have to take the medications all their lives. So pharmaceutical companies were concentrating more on those illnesses and went into very extensive detail trying to find relief for those conditions. But they forgot about the antibiotics. It wasn't such a money-making spinner for them.
0: Mm.
1: So but in the meantime, you see what happens. We have germs in our body, bacteria in our body, which are good bacteria.
0: Mm.
1: They are on our skin, they are in our bowel mainly, and they are everywhere. They are in our large bowel as well. They are in our small bowel. They help us digest food. They are our helpers, actually. In fact, in an average 70-kilo man, we have 2.5 kilograms of bugs that we are carrying with us. These are good bugs.
0: Mm.
1: These are germs that help us. Now, problem is that because antibiotics have been so successful, people use them willy-nilly. That's a problem. Now, upper respiratory infections that we commonly see with runny nose, blocked nose, sore throat, 80% of them are caused by viruses. Bacteria don't work on viruses. You are wasting your time. It doesn't work. So, so most of these infections have been treated with antibiotics. And what happens is that the germs that are around at that time get used to them, and then after a while they don't work on them anymore.
0: Mm.
1: So that's one of the ways in which the antibiotic resistance works. When you are taking antibiotics for no reason, you're just taking it because you think it's going to help you. The other reason is that, you see, antibiotics are supposed to be taken for a fixed period of time, for about 5 days, nothing less than 5 days. Some of them are okay for 3 days, mainly 5 days, sometimes 7 days. Now, there is a reason for that, because some of the antibiotics kill the bacteria. Others don't kill them. They just weaken them, and the body then kills them. So if you're not taking the antibiotic according to prescription. If you are taking, instead of 5 days, after 3 days you feel better, you stop the antibiotic, the germ is half dead. Mm-hmm. It will wake up again, and now it's used to that antibiotic. So the next time you give that the bacteria the same antibiotic, it's going to resist it because mm-hmm. it has come into contact with it before. So not taking the antibiotic according to how it is prescribed is another reason why we have a problem with antibiotic resistance. Now, this is a major problem in hospitals as well, because in hospitals, they use quite powerful antibiotics. Okay. And sometimes there's a chance that, and a lot of the times what's happening is that the patient wants to go home, the course is not finished. So again, the course is not completed. And again, there's a problem with antibiotic resistance to those very powerful antibiotics. So we need to be careful, all of us. We need to take the antibiotic when it's really, really necessary. And we need to make sure that when we're taking the antibiotics, we need to take it for the appropriate time. That's very important. And also, the other reason why it happens with this antibiotic resistance occurs is you are taking an antibiotic for the wrong reason. For instance, some of the bacteria in the bladder, they need specific antibiotics. Mm-hmm. Those in the throat require specific antibiotics. Mm-hmm. So if you're using the wrong antibiotic for an infection, the bugs around it are going to develop resistance to it. And then you're not going to fix the problem. So taking the antibiotic for the specific infection that you have is very important. And therefore, it's always important to get the advice of a doctor when you want to take an antibiotic. Because the doctor will tell you, look, this antibiotic will work best for the germs that are in this area in your body. Take it for this period of time. Make sure you finish the course. And if you do all that, then the antibiotic resistance story is not going to be too bad. You know, although penicillin has been around for 98 years, it still works. It is an amazing drug. It still works. And we still use it extensively.
0: Dr. Farooq?
1: Yes, I'm here.
0: Okay, you can carry on.
1: So it's important for us to make sure that when we get sick, remember 80% of upper respiratory, like flu-like symptoms, are caused by viruses. They don't need antibiotics. So don't go for the antibiotics straight away. That's very, very important. And doctors often tell us that they have to prescribe antibiotics when there is no need for it because of pressure from patients. Patients will tell them, I need an antibiotic. And they'll tell them, look, you don't need an antibiotic because this is a virus that's causing the problem. And they'll say, no, doctor, I must have an antibiotic. I don't get better without an antibiotic. So there's pressure on the doctor to prescribe the antibiotic when the doctor really doesn't want to do it. Mm. So that's another problem that we have. So I think it's important for us to realize that we need to be to stop this resistance. There was an antibiotic called Bactrim, Ceptrin. I'm using trade names here. Yeah. Mm-hmm. But due to the extensive use of this antibiotic many, many years ago, that the resistance to the common germs was about 40%. Until doctors stopped using it, people stopped using it. We haven't used it for about 20, 30 years. And now we notice that the bacteria have now lost their resistance. They have now become sensitive to it. So we can turn things around. Mm. If we stop using the antibiotics inappropriately, we can find that we can turn this resistance around with time. And that's very important as well.
0: Yeah, well, I suppose that is the most important thing, is to now turn that entire thing around, you know, to the antibiotic resistance, to make us not resistant to it. And we got to take it the proper way, as you said, you know, what you said, Dr. Sapp, a lot of it is all of it is absolutely true. You know, we go to the doctor and we want to become the doctor's doctor. We go to the doctor, yeah. But we want to tell the doctor what medication to give us. Why did we go to the doctor in the first place then? But Jazakallah so much for your time and the wonderful insight, information that you shared with us. May Allah subhanahu wa ta'ala reward you abundantly. Jazakallah so much.
1: Ameen.
0: All right, you keep well and enjoy the rest of your weekend.
1: And you too, eh? You too. Inshallah, Allah Ta'ala will take care of you.
0: So that was Dr. Farooq Hafiji, a medical doctor, and the discussion is all about antibiotic resistance. Are we running out of medicines that can save lives? And I think what Dr. Saab said is absolutely true. You know, you get sick, you, at times, right, different people will go to the doctor's earlier than others, some wait and they really feel they're down and out, then they'll go some the first sign of sickness and they already go to the doctor. They probably don't want it to get any stronger, etc. Let me go and get some medication, sometimes even a shot, you know, injection. And sometimes for certain people that sorts them out, they then it's like a boost for them. Well, whichever way it might be, but a lot of the time you'll see, Mara, we end up going to the doctors and the doctor will at times prescribe for us an antibiotic. And I think exactly what the doctor said, because sometimes you'll go to the doctor and he doesn't give you an antibiotic and you're wondering, like, doctor, where's my antibiotic? And say, no, you're okay. I gave you one or two, some other medication. You don't need an antibiotic. And we will even say, this doctor is wasting my time. He didn't give me an antibiotic. How am I supposed to get better? Well, we all know that cure is in the hands of Allah subhanahu wa ta'ala, but that just comes out of our mouth. And, you know, we feel if we don't get an antibiotic, we're not going to. But as the doctor said, at times, certain conditions, certain sicknesses doesn't require an antibiotic. But we just feel, no, I need to get an antibiotic. That's the one thing. Then the other thing is that the doctor will prescribe the antibiotic, will take it one day, second day. These things come sometimes, if I remember correctly, you know, these antibiotics, you've got to take it sometimes up to 7 days a week, maybe even a little bit more than that. Sometimes they'll tell you, you've got to finish it. It's a bottle. Sometimes you see them mixing it and you've got to keep it in the fridge. And, you know, until this thing gets finished, you don't stop taking it. And we feel after the second day, third day, you know, I'm done. I'm feeling better. I'm back at work. I'm back at school. I'm back at Marissa. I'm moving around. I'm going masjid. I'm sharp. I'm A1. And I'm also getting on taking medication when I'm not sick. And I think that is why this entire discussion the doctors have said, you know, it just weakens it. So that strength that you're getting is because the germ or the bacteria, etc., has weakened, but it hasn't been completely removed. And until you do not finish the course, it will not be completely removed. It's going to, then you'll see after maybe a week you get sick again. At least, you know, doctor gave me useless medication. Mm-hmm. What he knows, I had to pay so much and now look, I'm sick again. I don't realize. He told you finish the course, you didn't finish it, and now you're sitting with a problem and you're blaming him and you're blaming the medicine and you're blaming everybody else but yourself. Anyway, so that's the end of that discussion, why we become antibiotic resistant. Let's go for a break and then we'll head into the final segment of our program.
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0: All right, there's just about 4 or 5 minutes left for the hour of 10. We head into the final segment of our program. So we did start speaking last week. We had that interview about the Institute for Alternate Development, and that interview went very, very long. It went right until 10 o'clock. So last week, we didn't get to do this segment, the third segment of the program. But the week before that, I don't know if our listeners remember, we were speaking all about candy floss or cotton candy, right? And before that, there was that discussion that went on for, I think, about 2 or 3 weeks. We were speaking all about different facts as far as mice is concerned, and now it becomes something much more sweeter to digest this time of the morning, and that is cotton candy. So in the program thus far, we went through two facts as far as cotton candy is concerned. We said amazing enough, cotton candy was actually invented by a dentist. That was in the year 1897. Dr. William Morrison, he teamed up with the confectioner John C. Wharton, and that is how they came up. They managed to make up this machine that actually makes the cotton candy, that spins the cotton candy. And initially, the name for it was Fairy Floss, and today it's taken off many, many different names. Then the second, we only went through two facts. The second one was that the cotton candy itself is mostly air. There's sugar that they throw in there, but there's a whole lot of air that it goes into that cotton candy. They say the cotton candy itself, about 70% of it is made up of air. And we even went through this fun fact. I think that's what we concluded the program with. We said a single serving of cotton candy contains less sugar than a can of soda. Normally, you'd sit in, if you have to be offered a can of soda, a can of cold ring, and a cotton candy, many people say, no, I'd rather have the cold ring. Mm-hmm. That thing is too sweet. But yeah, the fun fact is that the can of soda contains more sugar than the cotton candy. All right, let's go through maybe one or two more. We've just got about 3 minutes left before the hour of 10. Cotton candy's origins date back to the 15th century. While machine-spun cotton candy debuted in 1897, it just gave you those people and the dentist that came up with that idea, the actual idea of spun sugar is much older than that. How much more older? Well, centuries older. They say back in the 1400s, chefs in Italy made a version of cotton candy by melting sugar and spinning it by hand. So they didn't have a machine to spin it. This cotton candy is spun by a machine. They melted sugar and they spun it using their hands. This labor-intensive method was only available to the very wealthy, and it was reserved for very special occasions. So that was the first version. It probably looked nothing like the cotton candy that you get today, but that was where the idea actually spun off from.
1: Jim, that is quite the pun that you've used. The idea spun off from there, from the chefs who were spinning their cotton candy over in Italy. It also has its own national day. So cotton candy, the national day, at least in the USA, is on the December the 7th. It's National Cotton Candy Day. Imagine that. A day dedicated to celebrating this whimsical treat. It is the perfect excuse to indulge in a cloud of sugary goodness. But of course,

0: Now you don't actually ever need a day to buy cotton candy. You just need maybe a small voice saying that they want cotton candy, and many adults are also fans of the cotton candy flavor, Mana. So really, there's no need to have a day for cotton candy, as there's no need to have a day for chocolate or coffee or tea. It depends on the human being. Allah Subhanahu wa Taala has given human being the sense, and as well as the taste. So it just depends on what you fancy on a particular day.
1: Yeah, what you fancy on a particular day. Anyway, that is that was the discussion all about cotton candy. We went through another two facts today. There's still a few more. Inshallah, we'll reserve that for next week, the final weekend of the holidays. Let the children end of the holidays on a good note. Some more interesting facts on cotton candy. But that we'll do, inshallah. We'll conclude that discussion, hopefully, next week. For now, it is already 10 o'clock, and from us, we have to greet you and ask you for your du'as. Assalamu alaikum wa rahmatullahi wa barakatuh.

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1: Assalamu alaikum wa rahmatullahi wa barakatuh. The 15th of Rabiul Thani, corresponding to the 27th of September 2026. I am Muallima Sabira Peshwa with your news on Radio Islam International. On the local news this hour, the Springboks are preparing for today's test against Australia in Perth, with Andre Esterhuizen set to lead the team as captain. Esterhuizen says the support from his teammates has made his new role easier as he prepares to lead the side. The Springboks will be looking to build on their recent performances and continue their strong form against Australia. The match is part of South Africa's ongoing international campaign, with the team aiming for another positive result against the Wallabies. Also on the local news, Foreign Minister Ronald Lamola says South Africa remains open to talks with the United States over disagreements, including rules from foreign investment, black employment and ownership. Lamola says the two countries had been making progress on ways to accommodate the new U.S. investment in South Africa's mining sector before Washington announced the new visa restrictions on South Africans. He says Pretoria does not want a tit-for-tat dispute with Washington, stressing that the U.S. remains an important economic strategic partner. On the African continent, a sacred forest near Mombasa has attracted interest from American and Chinese companies because of the valuable minerals found there. The area known as Mrima Hill contains rare earth minerals and niobium, which is also used to make stronger steel. The site is also important to local communities because of its cultural and environmental value. The growing interest in the area comes as US and China compete for the access to Africa's important mineral resources. On the world news, Russia has backed India's call for permanent seat in the United Nations Security Council, while opposing proposals to give additional permanent seats to Western countries such as Germany and Japan. Russian Foreign Minister Lavrov said the Security Council needs to better reflect on current global balance of power. He said countries from the global south, including Asia, Africa, and Latin America, should have greater representation. Lavrov's comment comes a call for reform of the United Nations Security Council continue, with several countries arguing that its current structure does not adequately represent developing nations. On the Ummah news, Arab and Islamic officials have called for the protection of Jerusalem's historical and legal status, including its Muslim and Christian holy sites. A joint meeting of the Arab League and the Organization of Islamic Cooperation called for an end to what is described as Israeli violations at the holy sites. The officials also urged the international community to help protect the sites and preserve their existing status. On our finances this hour, our rand is looking at 16 rand 29 cents to the dollar, 21 rand 59 cents to the pound, 18 rand 57 cents to the euro. Our gold is sitting at $4,285 per ounce, and our oil is sitting at $104.32 per barrel. In our Salah times for today, in the Johannesburg region, the Dhuhr Salah is 12:04. Asr Shafi is 3:27, and Asr Hanafi is 4:23. In the Durban region, Dhuhr Salah is at 11:52, Asr Shafi at 3:16, and Asr Hanafi at 4:11. From the news desk at Radio Islam International, Assalamu alaikum wa rahmatullahi wa barakatuh.
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1: Assalamu alaikum wa rahmatullahi wa barakatuh. Welcome to Radio Islam International. My name is Habib Bobat, and inshallah I'll be keeping you company this morning right up till 11 a.m. Today we're discussing a very important topic. We're talking about falls. You know, falls aren't just part of getting older. We're talking about how rehabilitation can prevent falls in older adults. So we know that falls are often seen as an inevitable part of getting older, but they don't have to be. For older adults, a fall can have serious consequences, you know, like fractures, hospitalization, to the loss of confidence and independence. Understanding why falls happen and taking steps to reduce the risk can make a significant difference to an elderly person's quality of life. So physical rehabilitation can play an important role in helping older adults maintain their strength, their balance, their mobility and confidence. And this morning we are joined on the program by Dr. Safia Vashiat, a medical doctor, to discuss why older adults are more vulnerable to falls, the risk factors we should be aware of, and how rehabilitation and simple preventative measures can help older people remain active and independent. Dr. Safia, assalamu alaikum wa rahmatullahi wa barakatuh, and welcome to Radio Islam International.
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1: Jazakallah khairan. It's a pleasure to have you on board. So, Dr. Safia, let's start off with the common assumption that falling is simply part of getting older. Is that actually true, or should a fall always make us ask why it happened?
2: So the fact that falls can have such devastating effects for the older population, I think it's not something that we should ignore. It's definitely something that is related to a lot of factors that naturally come with aging, but there are ways to prevent falls and just to limit the extent of the injuries afterwards. So it's not something that we should just ignore.
1: So why does our risk of falling increase as we age? What changes take place in areas such as muscle strength, balance, eyesight, reaction time and mobility? What are we looking at?
2: I think this is a very big topic. We could actually start from head to toe and go through all of the systems which affect and put that more at risk of falling. From the head, where we talk about neurological problems, problems with the brain, right down to the toes, where there's a problem with orthotics and balance and needing foot care, for example. So the systems are really so vast, and to understand that each person is individualized, so to look at them specifically to see what conditions are affecting them. But in generally, there's certain things that are going to affect all older patients. For example, everybody is going to lose muscle mass as they get older. So that is something we need to anticipate and also start working on from before we even get to that age. People say, I'm training now in my 40s for when I'm 70 years old. And that is a truth that we need to start taking care of ourselves way before we actually get older. And for those older patients that are already there, so in their 60s and 70s, it's never too late. The strengthening and that can also happen later on in life, which will be beneficial.
1: You know, we often hear about the importance of maintaining muscle as we get older. How significant is muscle weakness when it comes to falls and someone's ability to recover their balance if they stumble?
2: So your muscle mass is really important. And because it's as people say, you know, it's natural. It happens with aging. There's not much we can do about it. That's not the attitude that we should be having. There's ways to protect bone health and muscle health. And sometimes there's conditions that make that decline of muscle mass all the more. For example, your thyroid, if you need to have that checked out to see that that's not the cause that you're losing muscle strength. So to really have a full check bio. Even we've got excellent general practitioners in the community. It doesn't necessarily mean you need to go to straight to a specialist. You start off with the family doctor, go through some systems and see if there's anything obvious that needs to be worked on.
1: What about medications? Can certain medicines or even taking several different medications contribute to, say, for example, like dizziness or low blood pressure or other factors that increase the risk of falling?
2: So it's a joke amongst the medical professionals that our older patients come with a shopping list of medications that they are on. It's not really difficult, but a good physician will be able to tease out those medications which are essential for our patients and those which are sometimes not good for them. For example, like you're saying, the dizziness and the lightheadedness, drop in blood pressure. Some patients have become so used to taking them over the years, it's not really indicated, but because of that dependency, they continue taking it. And so really a physician needs to tease out which are the ones that are having really bad side effects, which ones are interacting with the essential medications, and just be able to cut down that list as much as possible. But for example, if a patient has really high cholesterol and they need to be on cholesterol medications, one of the side effects could be muscle pain and cramps. And this needs to be reviewed and see whether a change of medication is needed. But yes, definitely some medications can cause muscle problems, but and a lot of the interactions and that need to be considered with our patient shopping list.
1: So true. Well, what are some of the warning signs that families, you know, should look out for and notice before the first serious fall even happens? You know, like furniture and things like that. I don't know.
2: So, you know, it's so important to, when we're talking about falls, to say that it is multifactorial. There's a lot of things at play that can lead to older persons being unsteady and falling. So to look at the patient just like physically at their muscle mass is not going to be helpful for them. You really have to look at the picture, like the whole picture. So if, for example, older patients often start forgetting, their memory starts going down as we age. But if the family notices like a marked change in things, like now all of a sudden things that they used to remember last week, they cannot recall at the moment, or like a real change in the behavior. So something neurologically that they notice, psychologically as well. Those are small signs to actually say, oh, I need to like check up on my family members' neurological state. Because sometimes the dementias that we hear about are associated with falls. And then in that case, patients needs to be investigated further to see what is that cause. So one of the like major signs is to see a patient getting confused. Often if there's older patients get affected by small changes in their physiology. So for example, if a patient gets a chest infection, they don't kick it so quickly as a younger person does, and they go into delirium states. So this is something that is preventable. It could be preventable, but it is easily manageable. But if it's not treated, can have really devastating effects. So just to know that with older patients, we need to be a bit more on the ball when managing them and picking up subtle signs like that. And I know that families, we tend to underplay a lot of what our older family members talk about. For example, they stumbling, oh, I just missed a step. And also our older family members make excuses as well. Oh, I just missed the step. Oh, it was a bit uneven. So just to really get into it and see, was it really just an accidental fall or is there something else at play? And then Mulana was talking about the environmental changes for our older patients. So definitely things like loose rugs, random ornaments or vases in the way, like difficult navigating things in the house. Those things need to be reviewed by the family. I think the big challenge is deciding when in your parents' or uncles' lives do we go into their houses and make it, you know, fall-proof. Because often our older patients need the independence and want to have their own living space and that. But we also need to, before the time that they get very old, to have these discussions with them and understand that it's really for their safety that we put these measures in place. So an occupational therapist, they, at the setting when I'm working at the rehabilitation center, they can do a home visit, they look at the environment and give recommendations about what adjustments need to be made. For example, in the bathroom, that do they need handrails? Where to position the handrails, those type of things. The occupational therapist is really good for attending to that.
1: Interested indeed. So sometimes an older person, you know, may have a fall, but they say, I'm fine, don't make a big fuss out of it. Even when there appear to be no serious injury, are there circumstances where they should still be medically assessed?
2: Definitely. So older patients are very frail and fragile. For example, a bump on the head is just not going to be a doompy or a swelling on the head. The blood vessels in the brain are very fragile. There's a lot of vascular issues involved with older patients. And so a bump on the head needs to be taken seriously, and any change in behavior. So if the person is more sleepy, if the headache doesn't go away, obviously really major signs like vomiting and not being steady, those are all signs that the patient needs to immediately go to the emergency department. But if there's, it's difficult to make that call. We can't be taking patients every time they're having a bump to the head. But obviously the level of injury that an older person sustains is going to be much lower. The threshold will be much lower than a younger person to have it investigated.
1: Now, early on you spoke about, you know, adding railings and some support structures and all of that. I want us to maybe dwell a little bit more on that point and look at the home itself. What are some of the most common hazards you see? You know, like loose rugs or poor lighting or slippery bathrooms or clutter, yeah, or stairs. Maybe you can talk about that more.
2: So what we do, one of the services we do at our hospital is we offer families to show us what is the household like. Everybody's house is different depending on social setting, financial setting, geographically where they're staying. Some are in really rural places and some in very urban places. So we ask the family, send us a video from the doorway, actually from the driveway, and what is it looking like into the house, the spaces that the patient is going to be using, etc. So for example, and sometimes there aren't changes that we can physically do to a house. You know, like we can't do anything if the patient is living on the second floor of a flat and there's no elevator. So we need to make recommendations or seeing is a patient, we need to work on them walking on stairs. Is that is rather a goal to be working on? Or in really frail patients, make a plan for carrying them up to that level and then have them on a single level for most of their days. So big things definitely is loose rugs. We've been collecting all of these Persian rugs and that. So although they're nice and beautiful, it's definitely a hazard for patients. And I know we, in our community, we really do accumulate a lot of stuff in our houses. So we've got a vase from our granny, and we've got a table from this. We've been collecting all of these things. If it's placed correctly in the house and not in the way, then that's fine to have. But less is more, I think, in a lot of circumstances.
1: True. So, you know, families sometimes become very protective after a fall, and they tell an elderly parent, don't walk around, just sit. We'll do everything for you. Could restricting their movement too much actually make them weaker and increase their future fall risk?
2: So, surprisingly, I haven't seen a lot of that. On the flip side, I see older patients now developing a real fear of falling. So because they've had one fall, they are so scared about getting up and moving about and having a second fall that actually deconditions them more than the family saying, we'll do things for you and everything. Because the family in the beginning, they will step in and they'll say, Ma, we'll do this. But we all know that people are so busy in their lives and they're not going to be with the family, with the older patient all of the time. So it's not good. So important is to see every person is an individual and every older person is on a spectrum of function. So some older patients, they really can't do things for themselves. And so we need to assist them to a certain level. But it's so important to get that physiotherapy or occupational therapy report to say, oh, actually, your mother can dress herself or the upper body by herself. Or she can brush her teeth if the setup is there for her. Let her do it by herself. So it's not helpful for the older persons if the family does everything for them because they're going to stop doing it. It's the age-old thing. If you don't use it, you lose it. So a lot of our function in the older patients, they'll just stop doing those simple tasks and they will get more and more deconditioned and dependent on their family.
1: So let's move our discussion now towards rehabilitation. After a fall or hospitalization, what does physical rehabilitation typically focus on in terms of rebuilding strength, balance, and mobility?
2: So there's two streams that I can say that we work on rehabilitation. So at the subacute level, and I mean that an acute is when a person just falls, they go to the emergency department and they get cared for in the acute setting, whether it be by surgery or scans or investigations, just to stabilize the patient. Then the next set of the journey is subacute, and that's the field that I'm working in, where we for the patient. It's a bridge for them to get from this very acute setting to getting home in a better functional state. So I've seen it before that patients go directly from the hospitals straight home. You know, we all say, no, we've got enough care at home. There's 10 grandchildren there. Someone is a physio at home as well. We will attend to our family member. But sometimes in that case, then you don't get to be family. You are doing all of the nursing and all of the that type of care, and you don't actually get time to spend with your loved one. And remember, a patient is coming from a very acute setting where there's that ICU beeping going off all the time. They're getting woken up every 3 hours to have their blood pressure taken. It's a very strenuous environment to be in. So I feel that coming to a subacute level where things are a bit more calmer and chilled really gets patients into a better space to go home. So at our facility is we make sure patients are medically stable and attend to all of their medical concerns. And very important is the multidisciplinary team that gets to attend to the patients. So initially, they'll get assessed by a physio, by an occupational therapist, if needs be a speech therapist. The social worker is involved, the psychologist is involved. So there's a whole team that assesses the patients and comes up with a set of goals that we'd like for the patient to achieve before going home. And depending on that, it will, like the length of stay will really depend on that. And after a patient goes home, oftentimes there's limitations with medical aid and funding. So a patient's going to go home not in their optimal space.
1: Yeah.
2: And rehabilitation definitely needs to continue after an inpatient setting and an outpatient setting, where the intensity is not going to be as much as it was as an inpatient, where they were doing physio twice a day. It's probably going to go to like twice a week, which is very important to maintain whatever they have benefited from at the inpatient setting. And also very important is, perhaps we can talk about prevention of falls a bit more. So very important is maintaining of this muscle strength that we spoke about before. And it's not only what the family can do or in the space that the older person is in that they can do, but they definitely will benefit from therapy a formal program of therapy. And that can be with a biokinetist, or it can be with a physiotherapist who really focus on certain muscle groups that our older patients need to have stronger. So by having focused programs, and then thereafter they hand over to do the programs at home, really puts our older patients at a better level for preventing falls. And I see it a lot. Like, I can see the old lady who's been doing her exercises at home and been good with her stretches and the weight training, and I can see the other patient who just was sitting at home, and perhaps for them movement and exercise mobility meant walking from the bathroom to the kitchen. So it really does make a big difference.
1: Wow. What about the weight factor, Dr. Sophia? Does that make things complicated?
2: Weight? You mean as in body mass weight?
1: Yes, yes,
2: or
1: yeah.
2: As in doing
1: somebody
2: weight?
1: Somebody is obese or overweight. And then...
2: So this is a really topical issue. And and I think it's a very important system to look at, because weight and obesity really affects all of our systems. Mm. So, you know, there's the very like trendy words going around with Ozempic and these medications and that to aesthetically lose weight, but we forget the benefit in the medical benefits in losing weight. So I don't advocate these medications just for aesthetic, but I definitely do think that losing weight works on all our systems, from the musculoskeletal. It's like a mechanical thing. There's less weight on our knees, so the arthritis will be better. From a cardiovascular point of view, less weight, less cholesterol, all of that is working on the inflammation pathways, and you should be getting a better cardiovascular system. For diabetes, it's shown that exercise and a good healthy diet has got such better outcomes than just your medication and insulin alone. So definitely weight is a big problem in our community. I think some rates to say 40% of a population is overweight. And those numbers are increasing just with our lifestyle that we're leading. And it really is an epidemic at the moment. So our older patients also need to be wary of watching their weight.
1: Yeah. And what about walking aids, you know, like the canes or the walkers? How do we know when someone needs one, and why is it important that the correct aid is properly fitted and used?
2: Yes. So that's very important, to use the correct walking aid. So that gets done and assessed by an occupational therapist. Even the physiotherapist can make recommendations of what is going to be beneficial. For example, if a patient is using one crutch that the length is not adjusted to them because they got it from their neighbor to help them to walk, it's not appropriate for the patient, and they actually will be at more risk of falling. So it's very important to get assessed, and recommendations will be made according to the patient. Some older patients, orthopedic surgeons and the acute hospital, they really like to get patients off of walking aids. So they'll be on a walker first, they'll say, let's get onto crutches, and then one crutch and then off. I agree with this, but I'm in no rush to get our patients off the walker. If it's a frail patient who has really bad, like poor balance, then using a walker, which gives more strength, more balance, they feel more confident, then the patient can use it a bit longer before moving on to like crutches and a walking stick. So it's just very individualized. It is necessary in some patients. And to make the call whether they need it or not, sometimes it's not a very difficult call. You'll see that the patient is unsteady. You'll see they're holding out to things when they are walking outside, those type of things. And also, you know, in some families, though, even a walking aid can be in the form of a person with them, like supervised walking. So we do want to get our patients. There's a range of how our patients mobilize. First, we want to get them to be mobile in bed, be able to turn in bed, to assist with changing if needed. Then the next one is about sitting balance. Then we want to get them standing and then get to walking with a walking aid. So it's, you know, patients, the first thing they want to say, we want to be walking again. We want to go to the toilet. Why are you just walking, working on me rolling in bed? So it's like when children are learning to walk, they first learn to crawl before they walk and then they're running. So just to be patient with our older patients, it does take a bit longer. And the families also to understand, like often in the acute hospital, they say, no, my mother was walking in the acute hospital, was doing till the nurse's station and back. And sometimes the important thing in the acute hospital is to prevent complications like chest infections, urinary tract infections, and that comes from just lying in bed. So they need to get their patients up and sitting and out of bed. Whereas in rehab space, we want to correct all of the mechanisms.
1: Yeah.
2: So we want our patients to be walking correctly, to be using the correct muscles when walking, so that they're not just getting dragged along the corridor, but rather with very intentional movements to be able to mobilize again.
1: Yeah, I suppose it's also an image thing, you know, like the oldies also have their own social clique, which they confirm with. They're like, hey, you already on a walking stick, you're using a walking aid, and you know, I'm 70, I still never do my cataract, you already done two of your cataract. So I think sometimes it's an image thing. How do we help them understand that it's a phase of life and there's absolutely nothing wrong if you need to?
2: That acceptance is really difficult, and I find the patients who embrace aging do so much better than those who are trying to hold on to the phase in life they were previously.
1: Mm.
2: And the social circles has got immense benefit to have somebody who understands what you are going through, went through similar things yourself. But it also has these other issues of medication sharing is a big thing amongst older people.
1: Yeah.
2: They will take something that someone else was taking because it helped. And that's a big thing to address with our older patients. But to have this community for them where they get to exchange ideas, and also the therapist then can listen to, okay, your friend suggested that, let's try it out, and then they can see it does or does not help. And just to be very flexible in the plans we have for our patients. Also, they are very, we can make things look nice. So there's more trendy options out there. And you can see there's this very smart auntie, instead of getting this, you know, stock standard silver framed walking crutch, they got bronze walking crutches, fancy colored ones. So really also to understand for our patients, they don't want to look like an invalid. They don't want to look dependent. So if there's anything out there that can make that easier, perfect. I had one patient and she needed a catheter, an indwelling catheter. And she had her dressmaker make a bag for the catheter that matched with her clothing. So she went around with her bag and her matched outfits, and it was important for her. So just to support our older patients, whatever they would like to do.
1: So true. So finally, Dr. Safia, you know, for families who are caring for an aging parent, how do we find the balance between keeping them safe and also allowing them to maintain their independence rather than doing everything for them?
2: This is a very difficult topic. And I think looking after our elderly is a very important pillar of our faith and of our culture as well. Looking after our parents, wanting the best for them. And it's very difficult. You don't want to be seen as rude or overstepping your boundaries as a child, but to understand that there's going to be a time where you need to make the calls for them. So if a parent has a cognitive assessment and it's found that it's slowly declining, you know, it's a good time to sit down with them and have a discussion. What do you want when you get older? Where do you want to stay when you get older? What are your wishes to do with your things? And all of these things, which Islamically we should be having our world set up already. We should be having these things in place. And to have this discussions with our family members so that it is not awkward, or we're not going to be caught off guard when the time comes with our older family members. And, you know, it's a difficult thing because sometimes with dementia, and there's a lot of behavior involved with it. So our older patients also sometimes will hang on to their independence, will be very, I don't want to use the word, will be very stuck in their ways, and they don't want to do things. And the intervention that you need to, the family needs to do is often, I find it very difficult. But engaging with other older people in the family and having them also involved sometimes helps the situation. Like an auntie would listen to maybe her brother more than she'd listen to her son, or just to find ways to circumvent that challenge.
1: True. Dr. Safia, jazakallah khairan for your time. And I know if we had more time, we'd have explored more angles, but what you cannot achieve in totally should not also be left alone in totality. Mm. So whatever you got this morning was very insightful and educational also. Jazakallah khairan, much appreciated.
2: Ameen, jazakallah.
1: Assalamu alaikum wa rahmatullah. That was Dr. Safia Vachia talking to us about how to rehabilitate yourself after falling, especially in old age.
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4: Genocide is not a legal abstraction. 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Now we are asked to respond. South Africa, that response begins with our feet. 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Be there.
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1: You know, reflecting on the interview that we had early on with Dr. Safia Vachiat, I think it's an appropriate discussion to have the bounties of Allah Rabbul Izzah. If we look at the bounties of Allah Rabbul Izzah at different phases of our life, when we were small, when we were growing up, when we were adults, and, you know, going into old age, there were different bounties of Allah that we were experiencing and enjoying. And it brings us to the point that a lot of the things that we struggle with today was once upon a time a strength on our side, and which tells us that we must lock in the favors of Allah Rabbul Izzah by making so much of shukr and bringing in the concept of la in shakartum la azidannakum, that if you are thankful to Allah Rabbul Izzah, then Allah will increase you in His bounties. So if it is health that you cherish the most, then thank Allah Rabbul Izzah. Oh Allah, you have given me the strength to walk, the strength to talk, the strength to hold, the strength to grasp, the strength to understand, the strength to deduce and reach conclusions, the strength to do for myself. The more we thank Allah for it, then the greater the bounty in our life and the greater the usage in our life. And that is an important reminder from Allah Rabbul Izzah in the Quran, that Allah says, وَأَسْبَغَ عَلَيْكُمْ نِعَمَهُ ظَاهِرَةً وَبَاطِنَةً. We have completed our favors upon you, both externally and internally. Externally is your body outside and all other favors of Allah that you enjoy. And internally is your system that the same thing that we spoke about this morning, the strength building, the muscle, and all of that. These are the favors of Allah, which is not apparent to the eye. But as you go through the different phases of life, you start now appreciating. Maybe your eyesight becomes weaker as you age, and you say, when I was young, my eyesight was so sharp. Then you realize what a great bounty of Allah there is. Then as you age, maybe you got arthritis or this sickness or that sickness. You suddenly come to a point of realization that I was enjoying all these favors of Allah all along. And it was there. And perhaps I did not take note of it. And perhaps I did not thank Allah enough for it. So that should become an impetus for us to become more thankful to Allah Rabbul Izzah and think of all the other favors that we are still enjoying. So if your eyesight is weak but your hearing is perfectly fine, you can hear without any hearing aids, you say Alhamdulillah. Say, oh Allah, you have blessed me. My eyesight is not that great. I struggle at night, but my hearing is perfectly fine, oh Allah. I thank you for that. So you thank Allah Rabbul Izzah, and Allah will grant you more and more in whatever you are being thankful for. So that's the one side. The other side is, Alhamdulillah, I'm still able to walk, even though you're not able to sprint. Maybe when you were young, you were able to sprint and you were able to do much, and you were able to jump also and do all those things. Now you can't jump, now you can't sprint, but you can walk. So you still say, Alhamdulillah, that Allah has given me that ability that I can still carry myself. I can go to the bathroom. If it's slow, it's slow. But the fact of the matter is you are still walking. There's no marathon to race or no marathon to run here in your 60s and 70s. The fact that you can walk from one side of the house to the other side, even if it means that you are walking slowly, the fact of the matter is that you are walking. You are walking, Alhamdulillah, and say Alhamdulillah. And acknowledging the different phases of life, as the guest was saying this morning, that the elderly folks, or anybody for that matter, when you take acknowledgement, or when you acknowledge the situation you are in, and you adapt, then that makes it easier for yourself and the people around you. So psychologically also, you've got to prepare yourself and continue telling yourself that Alhamdulillah, that despite all the difficulties I have seen and I am seeing, there's still more to be grateful for than all other things considered. So Alhamdulillah, we are able to walk. I know so many people, they still drive even in their 70s and 80s. They drive slow, but they drive, and they can get from point A to point B. So all these other things that we are talking about essentially comes down to this point, that if you thank Allah Rabbul Izzah throughout your life, Allah Rabbul Izzah will continue to bless you in different ways at different junctures in your life. And Allah Rabbul Izzah grant us the tawfiq to be thankful to Him. And when we thank Allah, we develop love with Allah. It's a relationship of love, and we entrust our affairs to Allah Rabbul Izzah, and we basically going through the different phases of life happily, content with the decree of Allah Rabbul Izzah. Raditu billahi rabba. That is what we are saying, that we are happy with whatever Allah has decreed for us. We don't frown upon our condition. We don't pity ourselves. We pick up and we look at things positively, and we are thankful for all the small, small things in life. And that's where it starts. The small, small things that you thank Allah for. From the moment you wake up to the moment you retire to bed, you are thanking Allah Rabbul Izzah. So a mu'min is ought to spend his life like this. You know, we always say on the morning program, that may Allah make us from amongst the dhakirin and shakirin. Those who remember Allah, that's the dhakirin, and shakirin are those that are thankful to Allah Rabbul Izzah. May Allah bless us all.
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1: Assalamu alaikum wa rahmatullahi wa barakatuh. The 15th of Rabi Uthani, corresponding to the 27th of September 2026. I am Mualima Sabira Peshwa with your news on Radio Islam International. On the local news this hour, at least 17 people have been killed and 15 others wounded in a mass shooting at a tavern in Wedela on Gauteng's West Rand. Police says 8 unidentified armed men arrived at the tavern at Saturday night and opened fire on the people outside the premises. The victims include 13 men and 4 women, while the wounded has been taken for medical treatment as police continue their investigation. A manhunt is now underway for the suspects and the police are appealing to anyone with information to come forward as they work to establish the motive for the attack. Also on the local news, police in Gauteng is investigating the murder of another woman whose body was found in Dembisa, southeast of Johannesburg. The discovery brings the number of women found dead in Ekurhuleni since July 10th to 10, with police investigating possible links between some of the cases. The latest victim is believed to have been stoned to death, while investigators worked in confirming her identity and determined the circumstances surrounding her killing. On the African continent, Sudan's rapid support forces have intensified drone attacks on government-held north of Kordofan as the country's war continues. Recent strikes have hit civilian locations, including the courthouse in Umruaba and a college in El Obeid, the reports of deaths and injuries. The attacks have also disrupted the daily life and raised further concerns about the impact and conflict on civilians. The fighting between the rapid support forces and Sudanese armies has continued despite international efforts to find a political solution to the conflict. On the world news, Iran says it remains committed to find a diplomatic solution to its conflict with the United States and Israel. The statement follows the U.S. President Donald Trump's rejection of an Iranian proposal to reopen the strategically important Strait of Hormuz and end the fighting. Iran says the waterway can only be reopened once conditions are agreed through negotiations, as international pressure grows for diplomatic settlement and tensions remain high in the region. On the Ummah news, the foreign ministers of 8 Muslim-majority countries have called on Israel to fulfill the outstanding commitments under the first phase of Gaza settlement plan. Pakistan, Egypt, Turkey, Indonesia, Jordan, Qatar, Saudi Arabia and the United Arab Emirates are issued to call on the sidelines of the United Nations General Assembly. The countries are also urged to continue international efforts to address the humanitarian situation in Gaza and ensure aid reaches the civilians affected by the conflict. They stress the importance of maintaining diplomatic efforts and implementing a settlement plan. On the finances this hour, our rand is looking at 16 rand 29 cents to the dollar, 21 rand 59 cents to the pound, 18 rand 57 cents to the euro. Our gold is sitting at $4,285 per ounce, and our oil is sitting at $104.32 per barrel. In our Salah times for today, in the Johannesburg region, Dhuhr Salah is at 4 minutes past 12, Asr Shafi is at 27 minutes past 3, and Asr Hanafi is at 23 minutes past 4. In the Durban region, Dhuhr Salah is at 52 minutes past 11, Asr Shafi is at 16 minutes past 3, and Asr Hanafi is at 11 minutes past 4. From the news desk at Radio Islam International, Assalamu alaikum wa rahmatullahi wa barakatuh.
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3: 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It is a beautiful Sunday morning in Johannesburg, South Africa. It's Sunday, the 27th of September, 2026, our corresponding Islamic date. We are currently in the middle of our Islamic month. It is the Islamic month of Rabiul Akhir, 1448, and the current date is the 15th day of Rabiul Akhir. Today is a sunnah fasting day, and a sunnah cupping day is coming up, inshallah, this Tuesday. Welcome to the program. It is wonderful to be in your company this morning. We're going to be chatting till 12 o'clock Central African time for yet another panel discussion, inshallah. And let's quickly take a look at what had happened on this date in history. It is the 27th day of September 2026. In 1996, the Taliban officially took over Kabul. In 1962, this was the establishment of Yemen as the Arab Republic. The Tripartite Pact was also signed on this date in 1940 by representatives of Germany, Italy, and Imperial Japan. And the Bali Tiger officially went extinct on this date in 1937. Today is a lovely day, alhamdulillah, in Johannesburg, South Africa. It is Sunday, the 27th of September, 2026, with 270 days into the year. There are 95 days left in 2026. It's also the 39th Sunday of the year, as well as the 39th week of the year. And the popular observations around the world, today is World Tourism Day. Happy World Tourism Day. Today's other observations include Chocolate Milk Day, it's Fitness Day, it's Scarf Day, as well as Rivers Day. It is Morning Show Host Day. This is especially for radio. It is also Ancestor Appreciation Day. So those are the common or popular observations around the world that are commemorated on the 27th day of September 2026. With that, let's go for a quick break, inshallah. When we come back, we are on another panel discussion this morning. We're going to be chatting to our guests, which include Sister Suraya Nawab. We're going to be chatting to our Abba Hawa. They are going to be in conversation with us, as well as Dr. Shaira Umar, where we're going to be taking a look at the Muslim, the MAP, Muslim AIDS program, and we'll be giving you more information on this panel discussion, inshallah, after the short break.
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5: 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That response begins with our feet. 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
3: Assalamu alaikum wa rahmatullahi wa barakatuh. Welcome back to the show and welcome to another one of our panel discussions. This morning, we're going to be taking a look at family from a slightly broader perspective in terms of the relationships, the responsibilities, and the support systems that shape strong and healthy families and communities. And part of this is going to be in conjunction with the Muslim AIDS program. I have Sister Suraya Nawab who will be joining us on the show this morning. She's the founding director of the Muslim AIDS program, as well as Dr. Shaira, who will come through a little bit later on, as well as Sister Hawa, who's part of the South African National Muslim Women's Forum. And it's so wonderful to have you all with us on the show this morning, especially I'm just waiting for Auntie Hawa to join in. Sister Suraya, assalamu alaikum. Welcome to the program. It's lovely to be chatting to you and connecting with you this morning.
8: Wa alaikum salam. Jazakallah for having us on. Inshallah, we make a difference to communities and your listeners. Inshallah.
3: Sister Hawa, assalamu alaikum and welcome to you as well. It's lovely to have you on the show with us this morning.
9: Jazakallah, Sister Safira, for having us on your beautiful program this morning.
3: I want to start off with you, inshallah. If you can just talk us through how was the Muslim AIDS program started? What was the vision and mission for the Muslim AIDS program? And then we'll go into our discussion about the family fusion being hosted in Roshni.
9: So, Safira, alhamdulillah, in the early 90s, Auntie Suraya Nawab and her team saw the need to support families that had been in contact with the HIV patients or had HIV being tested positive. And to date, they MAP positively contribute in the fight against HIV, AIDS, and TB through developing faith-based leadership communication, coordination, and partnership with key stakeholders. They also provide and facilitate access to appropriate comprehensive care and support for infected or affected individuals, families, children, and high-risk populations, including TB, right, and awareness and screening and initiation for treatment also, and, you know, the ARV adherence and support and latest development. So, Sister Safira, working with MAP has been such an honor because the vision was to persist in its efforts towards making a positive difference in communities. And that is by reduction of new infection through prevention, awareness, and education to increase the HIV status identification. And also the accessibility to ARV implementation and treatment adherence to ensure that people remain healthy and productive for as long as possible. Now, Sister Safira, this year, MAP also took a twist to the a logo for when we say Muslim AIDS program. AIDS, they said, let's reach out to people who even need psychological support, financial support, and other diseases or illnesses that are coming around. So aid in general is where MAP has extended their services to. So recently, yes, alhamdulillah, Dr. Shaida Umar and Sister Surya Nawab compiled a beautiful program that I'm appealing to every town to invite them either to the schools or to the community programs and events as part of the fundraising, but also as part of bringing society, communities, and families together, strengthening the relationship, because we know with the social network, and we are losing contact time with our own families. So this workshop, alhamdulillah, we hosted in Roshni, and this was done through the Vowel Muslim Women's Forum, and we opened it as a mothers and daughters breakfast. So it was like a fundraiser where all our proceeds went to MAP. But what we found at this workshop, that moms and teenage daughters mostly purchased tickets to attend the program, and it was facilitated with such in depth and well to accommodate the current problems and situations that the youth are encountering. And what I loved when we didn't sit in, we just first helped them to coordinate the event, but what, as the moms left and the children, some of them are with me at school, and they expressed how much they didn't know what their mother was holding back or was not happy about, or what they didn't realize was affecting their daughters. And there was so much of positive came out of this, and that's what we're saying. We're not making time to bond with our daughters with their mothers, and this program is so good. And I'm sure Sister Surya and Dr. Shaida will elaborate on the contents of the program. And I feel that workshops such as this is a need, because if I just can confirm, around 1999, when AIDS created a fear among communities, where people thought that if you came into contact with someone where you touched them, that you'll get AIDS. We became judgmental about people who had AIDS. We were even scared to give ghusl to deceased, because we weren't sure if they had AIDS or not. That's how ignorant we were. And we were adults. But thanks to Auntie Surya, she designed the program, a workshop at that time where the need was. And she came to Roshni. We invited her to Roshni, and the Vowel Muslim Forum hosted Auntie Surya, who ran the workshop through us, to make us understand that we will not get AIDS by hugging a person. Mm-hmm. We won't get AIDS by giving ghusl. And I loved what was initiated at that time was Auntie Surya said, don't judge anybody. Start giving ghusl where everyone will wear gloves. So so that was, and that was implemented for the men as well and women. And to date, it's a norm. And alhamdulillah, the workshop empowered us how to deal also in a situation where we had to help someone with the AIDS. And so that's why I say any workshop now for in today's time, this family fusion is a need for our youth, our moms to connect with each other. So inshallah, I'm hoping that many towns will reach out to Muslim AIDS program, to the team, to come out to facilitate this workshop in the area, inshallah.
3: Beautifully said. So can you tell us, Auntie Surya Nawab, what inspired MAP to develop the Family Fusion program? And what was the gap that you were hoping that we would address within our communities?
8: Okay, Bismillah ar-Rahman ar-Rahim. I begin in the name of Allah, whose grace, guidance, and mercy we seek in this and all matters. Jazakallah once again, Safira. And Jazakallah Hawa for giving a very good introduction to MAP, and especially the hands-on programs that we have in terms of community outreach. The reason why MAP looked at what we call the Family Fusion Program was that there's growing challenges of exposure to LGBTQI plus. We know that now for the last few years. There are issues with rising substance abuse once again in the community, in our own community, gambling, social media addictions. There are so many different types of addictions. Like now, when we're looking at GBV with what's happening currently in the country, and child abuse as well. We're soon going to go into the 16 days of activism for women and children, which happens every year in November, December. it's just natural, and for us it was just part of process to start having a program where we could dialogue or facilitate a dialogue between adults and children. So what Muslim AIDS program did was we reached out to various organizations, national and international, the Teddy Bear Clinic being one of them, where Sister Shaida is the clinical director. And we started working on creating a program where we would be able to reach children as well as adults, as well as young adults. And the family fusion then came about, especially, as I said, because of the increased exposure to the LGBTQI issue and everything else I spoke about, instead of in terms of substance abuse, gambling, social media addiction as well. Muslim AIDS program is also directly affiliated to the Turkish Green Crescent. The Turkish Green Crescent is a substance abuse, gambling, social media addiction prevention program based in Turkey. And about 5 years ago, we were mandated through the IMA to actually run with that program. So when we looked at how we're going to connect young adults and young people with parents, that was the biggest gap that we found. And strangely enough, it's taken me back to these 29, 30 years with MAP, where we started, where that whole generation gap became so evident when we started speaking about HIV and AIDS and TB, and especially with prevention of HIV, and as Hava mentioned as well. And we know that it's a disease that is transmitted via sexual activity as well as substance abuse, amongst other things. But because that is such a moral and ethical taboo in our community, it became very difficult to actually attend two people, and we had quite a backlash from communities saying that, why are we bringing this in? There is no HIV AIDS in our community. The Muslim AIDS program statistics speak otherwise. There are HIV positive people in our community. Indeed, we've had communities who've lost family members and community members to HIV and AIDS. Mm-hmm. And so it is there. I think as a Muslim, it doesn't help us to be able to keep our eyes closed and ears shut. We need to be open and honest. South Africa has one of the highest incidence and prevalence of HIV AIDS still after all this time. And so when we started in the early 1990s, we looked at training people and trying to familiarize people with HIV AIDS. And as Hava said, I think, alhamdulillah, we've made a positive contribution all around. But when we started there, and that's what we used as a prototype, is that the premise that we worked on was that parents didn't know how to communicate with their kids on these very sensitive topics. And so what we used to do at that time, and that's why we're using it as a prototype now, is that we trained adults and we trained kids at school. We had a life skills program and so on. And then we also had a program where we taught adults, like parents and guardians, how to actually be sensitive enough to talk about these things with their kids or nephews, nieces, family members, even community members within their own families, so that these little discussions could happen where they could be more understanding. So the Family Fusion program now, I'll go in a little bit more detail into it just now. What I just want to say is that when I'm saying that we use the prototype of what MAP did, we found that worked very well. So at the moment, Family Fusion has two levels. Mm-hmm. Basically, we can go out into schools and do a 10-week, 1 hour a week program for young adults, young teens. So from about 12 years old upwards, up to matric. So grades about 4, 5, 6 up to matric. And then we've got a second program that we can do with adults within the school system or parents in the community. The third layer is the dialogue that we have that we call a MAP dialogue for parents and teens. So that's the one we were graciously invited by the Bar Muslim Women's Forum in Roshni, and we went there and we used that as a pilot to actually look at this dialogue for mothers and daughters. And as Ava said, the feedback was really phenomenal. And we know that that's the best practice that worked with Muslim AIDS program when we started. And so that is why we're appealing to communities, women's groups, schools. I think Hava is also steering the avenue of using AMPS. And obviously, as a vice principal of Roshni, she has contact there. So I have sent out details of this program. Hopefully, when we first started with the life skills programs in schools, we used all the Muslim schools as well as the state schools. And we had quite a good response to it. In between, it died down a little when LO became part of the school syllabus. I still think this is a program that can be supplementing the LO of schools. So basically, what we looked at was parents and children talking very freely, but in a sensitive way, in a very guarded way, about all these very ethical and moral dilemmas that we face. And basically, the rationale for it was we wanted to strengthen relationships between parents and children. We wanted to build trust and understanding and connection between parents and teens, especially. And the other big determinant of us reviving the sort of dialoguing is social media. Kids as young as 5 and 6 and 7 have mobile phones, and that's another topic, but they do and they use them. And we know what can be available, and I hope many or most parents actually put on the various mechanisms where there's a lot of material that isn't appropriate for children to use and things like that. I'm not sure how many of us actually do that. I think we should, and that's why I'm saying social media has added a dimension to all these social evils that has just catapulted it onto another level. And that is why we thought we need to strengthen relationships once again, because parents are on their mobile phones, children are on theirs at whatever stage of the day it can be, or evening it can be. And so it's created a bigger gap in communication. So,
3: and I want to address that communication, because why is that so important and such an important foundation for healthy family relationships?
8: Yeah, I think most importantly, it will reduce conflict. If we have open, honest communication, we'll be able to reduce the conflict between parents and kids, and indeed between parents themselves, because that's another part of marriages and families that we see quite evident. I see it a lot in my private practice as well. So the main reason is to strengthen the relationship, but also to reduce conflict. The other thing is to encourage and foster emotional support. You know, kids today, Safira, are exposed to so much out there, from the little grade triple noughts onward. And it's that emotional support that they need all the time. So for us, it was about creating a safe space where teens or even kids, any sort of child, could express themselves, and for the parents then to provide the guidance that the child is asking for, and take the time to actually do that. Obviously, then there'll be increased trust, there'll be better problem solving. And that's why I'm saying this program is one that parents can take a level up and use the skills that we teach in the program to actually enhance their own family relationships and relationships between other adults, including their spouses or grandparents or in-laws and so on. So I think it's creating an enhanced understanding into what the teens are exposed to, and parents can share with them or the teens what they exposed to out there, because that's another world as well. So it's creating this sort of understanding between parents, as well as at the same time creating healthy boundaries, creating limitations, creating a safe space for kids. Because believe me, very early on, even before when I started in the counseling space in the late 1980s, drug abuse used to be a very big scourge. And I see it coming back since the legalization of cannabis for so-called medicinal use. It's not being used only medicinally. It's used very, very much on a recreational basis. And I see it in our communities, in families and in young couples as well as teenagers. It's definitely on the increase. So when we look at things like that, then we feel the best way to be able to allow your child to go out there and be safe is for you to teach your child at home. Don't expect the child to learn things of the psychosocial nature in schools or with anybody else, because from friends and from the streets, they're going to be misinformed.
3: So and they're going to get the wrong information.
8: Yes, exactly. And they're going to get the information anyway. So indeed. I think if the parents have this locus of
3: and then how a lot of the time when we're having these conversations, they say communication. But how then do parents broach uncomfortable topics in a very constructive way, like HIV? And I know my sister works in regional clinics, and she's also been reporting in many Muslim areas the fact that HIV rates are increasing. They are increasing again, and it goes underreported. There's no compliance on medication. How do we approach this topic? LGBT, same thing when we're having the LGBT discussions, or even the drug abuse. How do we broach these uncomfortable, so-called uncomfortable topics with our children?
8: I think it's, as I said, the one very important thing is you can never be your child's friend. But what you can encourage is a safe, healthy boundaries between you and your child, meaning from a very early age onwards, you need to start trying to have some time with your child. If you have more than 1, 2, 3, 4 children, then make a special time for each of these children, because they'll all grow up with different personalities. We're all born in complete fitra. We know that we're born in a natural state. It's the way, the value system and belief system that we're born into in the family and that family of origin that teaches us the values, and we learn behaviors from there. And to start off from a very, very early age, to start connecting with your child in terms of understanding who they are, what they are, what they like, in terms of you sharing with them who you are, is obviously age appropriate, right? And also for me, what's another very important thing is that as your kids get older, and depending on where you send them, look, there's a lot of homeschooling happening at the moment. There's a lot of online learning happening at the moment since COVID. That does not absolve your kids from being exposed to something that's out on the street or out in the community. Your child is going to need to learn socialization skills to be able to go, thinking that you're just protecting them, just keeping them in your home or under your eyesight is not going to be enough, again, because of social media and how it can be abused, right? So I think parents need, so I'll give you one practical example. As kids start growing up and you just give them the phone to keep them busy while you're busy with something else, or while you're talking to friends or family or whatever, check what they now and then, if everybody's, you know, sometimes you have to ban these cell phones at the beginning, at the entrance of the house, because people, close families get together and there's no communication. And so our kids are learning to have square eyes from a very early on age. And what parents should do is just browse it. Ask them, can I have a look at your phone? What are you looking at? Teach me AI. When you start teaching tell your child, teach me AI, this child is going to be very chuffed and say, oh, I need to teach my parents, you know? But as you're going on the child's phone, if you're giving your child a phone at whatever age, if you're giving them a mobile phone, then have some healthy boundaries around them. Know the password. Make sure not to police them. Explain to them that because child trafficking is also a big, big determinant for the program that we've now developed, right? Because it's happening all over. And we know child abuse online is a huge problem. And Chaira will be able to speak to that with much more authority. But the thing is, we know kids get groomed on their mobile phones, on their numbers and things like that. So you need to be able to tell your child all these things from the beginning. It's no use hiding. You will not be protecting them if you think you're not going to tell them, or they don't need to know, or they won't know, but you know about it. Please, that is such a misnomer. Don't be fooled by the fact we have a false sense of security when we think that, no, I've given my child the mobile and they know how to use it. You need to engage with them. So, for example, also, they're watching a program. You're watching a program with them. When there's a scene that comes up with nudity or something, what is our first initial reaction is for little kids? It's first, at the moment, teenagers don't even sit and watch a program together with parents because they're mostly in their rooms on their own iPads or their mobile phones or whatever. But the natural reaction is if you're sitting near a toddler or a, I don't know, grades, a child in grade 2, 3, 4, you'll close their eyes, right? Mm. Tell me what message are you giving them if you close their eyes but you're still watching? What are you telling them?
10: Saying one thing and doing another.
8: Exactly. You need to practice what you preach. You need to, and then Islamically, there's just so much. The tarbiyat of our children need to be the responsibility of both parents, right? So absolutely. We teach them akhlaq, we teach them respect, we teach them. Islam promotes gentleness over harshness all the time. So, and that's where we should start modeling it in our homes with our children, in our families, and as they grow up. You need to be, you know, sometimes I feel it's very easy for me to say this because I've been in this social services space for just about 38 years now. And I think when my kids were teenagers or growing up, I used to be doing these projects and, you know, that time there wasn't so much of, well, there wasn't AI and you had to do overhead projector slides and that. I used to be doing things on drug abuse and gender-based violence and child abuse. And I think my children were exposed to it. So it was easy for me to pick up and speak about it. But I still don't think it's impossible for all parents to be able to do that because today there's so much available. You can go onto your mobile phone and you can make a story and a whole discussion over something like this.
10: Definitely.
8: Right? So I think there are many innovative ways in which we can start learning to communicate. And children is learned behavior, right? When you start communicating with them well enough, they reciprocate. They'll be happy to talk back to you. But if you're just going to keep them shielded, thinking that you're protecting them, then there you're making a really, really big mistake because it's been shown over and over in research, practically in the social services field that I've worked in for so many years, many counselors you can speak to, they'll tell you there's a huge big problem with parents thinking that they're protecting their children by not exposing. There's a way of exposing them to sensitive topics like HIV, like AIDS, like gender-based violence, like LGBTQI. All those things, your children need to learn it from you first.
10: Indeed. So this particular program, what does it entail, Sister Saraya?
8: Okay, so as I said, it's got three levels, all right? And what we teach is we have topics on practical guidelines and how you communicate with children. So this is the one that we would speak to, and it's age appropriate. So the one, if we do one like this, it's communicating with your parents when we do it for the teenagers. When we do it for the parents, obviously it's flipped over. This is the guideline communicating with children. And then we have that program where we do a mother, daughter, or father, son, or parents, hopefully we'll be able to do a parents-children one with both genders. And that would be very interesting. So we present it in terms of the appropriate audience that we're looking at, that we're speaking to, right? So, for example, trying to use positive reinforcement instead of yelling or humiliating your children, okay?
10: Okay.
8: Teaching through example. We model behavior, we model akhlaq, right? And this is what we bring up in the program, is that instead of publicly or family shaming your child if they've done something wrong, you teach them through happy and good and productive and example, right? Instead of ignoring the emotional needs, for example, you try and be patient. You try and talk about what are your feelings? The other thing I think very prevalent in the Indian Muslim community is we don't have an emotional vocabulary, right? We don't know how to say,
10: that's not rooted in shame or defensiveness.
8: Exactly.
10: Yeah.
8: Exactly. It's always like, we could never say, oh, I'm so happy today. Mm. I'm celebrating today. Parents would look at you and say, what are you going on about? What are you so happy about? There's nothing to be happy about. Do you see?
10: Mm.
8: And also, I'm feeling really tired. Or I'm feeling really sad today. Then parents will say, what? Get up and get your act together.
10: In my day, there was no such thing as being sad.
8: Exactly. Exactly. But the environmental needs, the global needs have shifted. And parents, young and old, need to be able to fit into that paradigm right now. So we must develop a vocabulary of emotions. I can see you feeling very happy today. Let's talk about what happened. Oh, I see you feeling really sad. Meanwhile, you'll get parents that come into session and say, ah, there's something wrong with this 15-year-old. Doesn't come from school and go throws a bag and go straight to his room or her room, and we don't see them again. They don't eat, or they come and they have food, they have a meal after we've all eaten and all that. Why? Because you're not engaging. If your child does that, go behind your child to the room and say, I can see you're really upset today. Do you want to speak about it to me? And I know people are going to listen and say, like, we can't do this. But really, we can. We really can. I know it is very important to actually try and do this. I've said this over and over again, Safira. You know, Islamically, we learn, as Muslims, we learn that the lap of the mother is the first school for the child, right? I'm saying this all the time. The mind of parents is a university for life for children. We need to open our minds up, and we need to share these things with our kids. You talk about something happened at school, there's drug abuse, there's vaping, and I know of certain schools where the vaping amongst teenage girls is now a pandemic, right? Mm-hmm. But no, you want to shield your child. So you know about it, it's spoken about at parents' meetings and all that, but you keep away. Meanwhile, your child knows, your child may even be involved in it. Right? So you come back and you speak about it in a gentle way. You communicate directly to children, not past them. You can't only focus on their negative behavior. So these are some of the things that we bring up in the three levels of the workshop. I don't know if there's anything else in terms of that.
10: It's such an important program to instill in schools. And I'm sure, Auntie Hawa, you'll also agree with us here as a school teacher, as an educator, the importance of instituting these programs within our school system.
9: 100%. Safira, being part of the UCSA subcommittee for same-sex agenda and gender dysphoria, I've also learned that the communication, like Sumeria says, is very minimal between parent and their children. So the need for healthy, strong, loving communication, like Cecilia says, that is again to rebuild, and it can be done by just going out for coffee with your son or daughter, go watch a little sports game, do something fun. And if you find programs like Family Fusion near or around you, go and make a date. I'll call it a date with your child. Go and attend these programs, and then build this understanding relationship where you can open up and say, you know what, I don't feel good about my body, I don't feel good about myself, or someone is bullying me at school. They're scared to talk because we as parents are blocking the school communication. We are responsible. And at school, I'm finding that with learners I sit and talk with, or parents who come in, the communication has weakened and the problems are isolated and everyone's struggling on their own. So we need to agree with both of you that we parents need to come and be more involved in the lives of their children.
10: Absolutely. Any final words from both of you? We're going to get Dr. Shaira to just also come in a little bit later, inshallah. Dr. Shaira is sending us a little input on this discussion, but I'd love concluding remarks from you both before we end off our chat. So we'll start with you, Sister Saraya.
8: Okay, so my final remarks are that you are responsible, as I said, for the tarbiyat of your children. And no matter how busy your lives are, and no matter how hectic your schedule is, please make some time to sit and start communicating with them in a very constructive and productive way. It's something you will hold dear and they will hold dear, and it can be a very generational thing because they learn how you treated them and how you accepted them for who they are and how you worked around the challenges with them, not about them and not was through somebody else, but with them, so that when they are exposed to anything, as Hava said, They come first home to you and they then share with you, I'm having this sort of problem, I'm feeling this, I'm not very comfortable with that. And try and explore it. Don't just shut them down. And the more you try and speak to them, again, with the healthy boundaries as parent and child, you'll only see goodness in your child. And that akhlaq, that ihsan that we are supposed to teach our children will naturally become part of your family. Inshallah.
10: I mean, Sister Awa, your concluding remarks.
9: Alhamdulillah, Sister Bell said, what I would like to appeal once again to the schools to allow this program to be part, like Sister said, part of the LO curriculum, because all the topics that are covered is part of the LO curriculum. However, we have to incorporate and bring Islamization into our lives through the curriculum and into the Islamic school classroom. So this workshop should be incorporated with our LO curriculum. And also what I feel strongly believe is that if communities can invite these facilitators and MAP to come through and to have open workshops like this, where they can build the communication between parents, their children, grandparents, where they can start instilling the respect that we had, the value system in the home, so we can live in a peaceful, happy society, inshallah. Ameen.
10: Ameen.
8: Can I just leave the telephone number, the cell phone number, if anybody. So it's the Muslim Aids Program Office Administration. It's 083-301-6625.
10: We're going to Jazakallah Khair for that. We're now going to introduce Sister Shaira, Dr. Shaira Umar, to the program to lend us a few remarks before we do conclude.
11: From a child protection practitioner's perspective, I would frame the family fusion answers around the idea that communication is not simply about talking. It is about creating safety, trust, dignity, and belonging within the family. Given the Islamic context, it is also important to emphasize values such as rahmah, mercy or compassion, sabr, patience, shura, consultation, respect for parents and elders, and the dignity and rights of children. I think we have to understand that communication is the foundation, because children and adults need to know they can speak, be heard, and be taken seriously. Communication is also a protective factor. A child who knows I can tell my mother, father, caregiver, or another trusted adult when something is wrong and I will be listened to is more likely to disclose abuse, bullying, exploitation, sexual abuse, or anything that is making them uncomfortable. And in an Islamic family, communication can be grounded in rahmah, compassion, and mercy. A family should be a place where children should feel safe enough to speak honestly while still maintaining respect. What does good communication within the family actually look like? It is not a family where everybody agrees all the time. It is a family where people can disagree without humiliating, threatening, or frightening one another. Good communication means listening without interrupting, speaking respectfully, even when angry, asking questions rather than making assumptions, allowing children to express their feelings, apologizing when an adult or an elder or a significant other is wrong, explaining decisions rather than simply saying, because I said so, and making time for meaningful conversations. Respect must operate in both directions. Children should respect their parents, but adults also have a responsibility to treat children with dignity. I think from an Islamic perspective, one needs to open the doors, give permission to children by engaging in dialogue with them so that they feel comfortable enough that should anything be inappropriate, should they experience trauma or a sense of discomfort, that they can come forward and they will be supported. This is from their own childhood. So how important is listening? Listening is probably one of the most powerful forms of communication. There is a major difference between hearing a child and listening to a child. A child might say, I don't want to go there, and the adult immediately dismisses it. A protective response is to ask, what is it that's making it so hard for you? What happened? What makes you feel uncomfortable? Listening does not mean that we automatically agree. It means that we give the person enough dignity, enough space to understand, to express, to articulate what they are trying to communicate. So how do we create an environment where people can speak without fear or judgment? Firstly, it's to create a safe emotional environment. That means avoiding responses such as, how could you do that? I told you so. You are embarrassing this family. Don't talk about family matters outside the house. The last one deserves particular attention from a child protection perspective. Family privacy should never become a tool for concealing abuse. One of the dynamics of abuse is secrecy. Children need to know that if something happens to them, particularly sexual abuse, violence, or exploitation, they will not be blamed for bringing shame to the family. How can families navigate disagreements? The objective should not always be to establish who won the argument. I'm the victor, I'm the champion. The objective should be to protect the relationship while addressing the problem. Families can agree on rules such as no insults, no threats, no physical violence, no humiliation in front of others, no bringing up past mistakes. And if emotions become overwhelming, taking a break and returning to the conversation later, taking deep breaths, walking away, and letting the emotions settle down. From an Islamic perspective, sabr, that is patience, is particularly relevant here. Patience does not mean tolerating abuse. It means exercising restraint and wisdom in how we respond to conflict. Where is the line between boundaries and control? A boundary protects, control restricts. A parent saying, I need to know where you are because your safety matters to me, is different from controlling every friendship, conversation, or thought a teenager has. Children need age-appropriate boundaries because adults have a responsibility to protect them. But as children mature, they also need increasing autonomy, privacy, and responsibility. Healthy parenting gradually moves from being controlled, that's a child being controlled, to becoming capable of self-regulation. How can families approach difficult subjects? I think it's important that we do not wait until there is a crisis before talking about difficult and awkward issues. Families should have age-appropriate conversations about relationships, about puberty, sexuality and personal boundaries, pornography, online safety, bullying, substance abuse, mental and emotional well-being, peer pressure, consent, and inappropriate behavior by adults or other children. For Muslim families, these conversations can take place within the family's Islamic values and understanding of modesty, dignity, and appropriate behavior. Silence certainly does not protect children from difficult realities. Knowledge, values, and trusted relationships do. How much does empathy change communication? It changes almost everything, because before responding, ask, what might this child be experiencing that I don't yet understand? That doesn't mean excusing harmful behavior. We can hold someone accountable while still trying to understand their feelings. For children especially, empathy communicates, your feelings matter, you matter. I may not agree with you, but I am willing to hear you. That is enormously important for developing emotionally healthy children. How can families strengthen trust? trust is built through small, consistent behaviors, not one grand gesture. Parents can strengthen trust by keeping promises, telling children the truth.

0: I think we need to distinguish between core values and the way those values are expressed. Respect, dignity, honesty, compassion, family responsibility, and faith can remain important while the family acknowledges the children are growing up in a very different technological and social environment. A teenager asking questions about something does not necessarily mean they are rejecting their faith or family values. Sometimes the best response is, let us talk about why you see it differently. That opens a conversation instead of closing one. And I think it is important that we always keep those channels of communication open by allowing them that space to express. What communication habits can families introduce? I think some of the basic practices are to have regular family check-ins. How are you really doing? What is it that's making you feel uncomfortable? What are you worrying about? Create technology-free family time. Even 20 to 30 minutes around a meal can matter. Ask children open-ended questions. The WHO, who, what, when, how, what was the best part of your day? What was the most difficult? What didn't you like? What did you like? I think it's important that, parents acknowledge children and praise honesty, not only achievement. Most importantly, make it safe for children to tell you something you may not want to hear. That is one of the strongest child protection messages we can give families. When should families seek outside support? I think when there is persistent conflict, violence, serious behavioral changes, withdrawal, substance misuse, trauma, suspected abuse, breakdown of communication, or a child who appears frightened or distressed. Sometimes support could come from a social worker, psychologist, counselor, appropriately qualified faith leader, family therapist, or child protection organization. I think we have to understand that the child's safety must come first. So what does a healthy family relationship look like? A healthy family is not a perfect family. It is a family where people know, I belong here. I'm respected here. I can speak here. I can make mistakes here. I can ask for help here. And I am safe here. The strongest families are not those that never disagree. They are those that have learned how to disagree without destroying one another and how to make love, safety, dignity, and compassion stronger than conflict.
1: Shukran so much to our guests for joining us on the show this morning. It was really lovely chatting about this very, very important program. And I will leave their contact details as well, share it with our listeners as well as on social media. But once again, shukran to you, Apahawa, for facilitating this discussion, always doing such amazing community work. And you as well, Sister Sureya. I'm certain we will definitely catch up, as well as Dr. Shaida Umar. Thank you to all of you for contributing to our chat this morning. I hope you all have a wonderful Sunday. And until we do chat again, take care and assalamu alaikum.
2: Wa alaikum salam.
1: And that's how we're ending off our chat. Thank you to everybody for tuning into the program this morning. Inshallah, we'll be back same time, same place tomorrow morning, which will be Monday, in the school holidays. Alhamdulillah, we'll be chatting from 11 till 12. But for now, for myself, Safira, as well as the team here at Radio Islam International, it's Fi Amanillah. And assalamu alaikum wa rahmatullahi wa barakatuh.
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5: 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Fiqh is indispensable to the life of a believer, as it helps us understand how the laws mentioned in the Quran and hadith are to be carried out. For all Shafi'i-related queries, contact the Shafi'i desk of the Jam'iyyatul Ulama South Africa on 011.

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1: 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Asatiza of MQI, Palm Ridge and Germiston, sponsored by the Baum family of Palm Ridge and Siafunda Community Technology Center, Marhum parents, grandparents, husband and his parents, and all Marhums 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

0: Today's broadcast of Para Day was generously sponsored for the Isale Thawab of Nabi Sallallahu Alaihi Wasallam and all Marhumin. 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Marhum Faisal Karani, Ismail and Khatija Karani, Abdul Hay and Julaika Amaji, and all Marhumin, sponsored by the Karani family of Roshni and Amaji family, Haji Isup, Fatima, Ahmed Rashid, Abdul Samad, and Farooq Modan, sponsored by an anonymous sister, for Marhuma Kulsum Kani and an anonymous sponsor, Marhum Mahmoud Hashim and Fatima Timur, Yusuf and Hajra Karani, Abida Ragi, Aisha, Bibi Fatima and Muaza Waja, for Marhum Nazir Ahmed Lorgat. 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
1: This Dua Radan is brought to you by Africa Muslims Agency. The beloved Prophet, peace be upon him, said, "If you want to soften your heart, then feed the poor and pat the head of the orphan." Sponsor an orphan or needy child for 15,000 Rand per year with AMA and fulfill this beautiful sunnah.
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0: Sayyidina Abu Sa'id Khudri radiyallahu anhu narrated that Allah's Messenger sallallahu alayhi wa sallam said, "No jinns, men, or anything hears the call of the Mu'adhin at the furthest range without bearing witness for him on the day of resurrection." Narrated by Bukhari.
1: This Dua Radan is brought to you by Africa Muslims Agency. The beloved Prophet, peace be upon him, said, "If you want to soften your heart, then feed the poor and pat the head of the orphan. Sponsor an orphan or needy child for 15,000 rand per year with AMA and fulfill this beautiful sunnah."

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2: Assalamu alaikum wa rahmatullahi wa barakatuh. The time is 1 p.m. Making headlines at this hour. 17 killed in Wedela Tavern shooting as police launch manhunt. It's Yawmul Ahad, the 15th of Rabi'ul Ukhra, 1448, corresponding to September the 27th, 2026. Gauteng police have launched a manhunt for 8 unidentified armed men following a mass shooting at a tavern in Wedela on the West Rand on Saturday night. Police say the suspects opened fire on people inside and outside the tavern, killing 17 people and injuring 15 others. The suspects were allegedly armed with AK-47 rifles and pistols and reportedly robbed or some patrons of their cell phones before fleeing into two vehicles. Police say two vehicles were also set alight during the incident. The motive for the shooting has not yet been established, and police have opened cases of murder, attempted murder, and malicious damage to property. In other local news, Action SA has launched its manifesto ahead of South Africa's local government elections, unveiling a 9-point plan focused on addressing challenges facing municipalities. The party launched its manifesto at Johannesburg City Hall, where scores of supporters gathered for the event. Action SA says it plans to include expanding what it calls the green umbrella and fixing struggling municipalities across the country.
3: Action SA is declaring war on the collapse of local government in South Africa. We are declaring war on broken municipalities, and we are declaring war on a culture of excuses, corruption, incompetence that has left millions of South Africans paying more but getting less.
2: On the African continent, Guinea's former prime minister and opposition leader Sidya Touré has died in Paris at the age of 81. Touré led the Union of Republican Forces from exile in Ivory Coast after leaving Guinea following the 2021 military coup. The party was among 40 political parties dissolved in March during a government crackdown on civil liberties. Touré has been in hospital in Paris for about 2 weeks after falling ill in Abidjan. In our Oman news, Iraq says the headquarters of the United States-led international coalition would close by September the 30th, saying the country's security situation is stable and its forces control the entire country. A senior Iraqi military official, Abdul Amir al-Shammari, says there are no foreign military bases in Iraq and that there are no major security concerns. The U.S.-led coalition was formed in 2014 to fight the Islamic State group. Lastly, in world news, more than 10,000 troops have been deployed in Bangkok to help evacuate residents after severe flooding hit the Thai capital. All 50 districts of Bangkok have been declared disaster zones after heavy rainfall overwhelmed the city's drainage systems. Temporary shelters have been set up for more than 4,000 people who have been forced from their homes.
4: It has improved slightly. It hasn't rained for the last couple of hours, although in the last few minutes it has started again. It's much lighter than yesterday, not the kind of consistent heavy downpour we saw for the previous 48 hours, and that is obviously leading to the floodwaters receding somewhat, but they're not going nearly as quickly as I think many people hoped. And
2: in finances, the rand is trading at 16.29 to the dollar, 21.59 to the pound, and 18.57 to the euro. Gold is trading at $4,285 a fine ounce. Brent crude oil is at $104.32 a barrel. In our solar times in the Johannesburg region, Asr Shafi will set in at 27 minutes after 3 p.m. Asr Hanafi will set in at 23 minutes after 4 p.m. In the Durban region, Asr Shafi will set in at 16 minutes after 3 p.m. Asr Hanafi will set in at 11 minutes after 4 p.m. I'm Ishaq Rampai with your Radio Islam News. Assalamu alaikum wa rahmatullahi wa barakatuh.
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9: Hi everyone, I'm Dean McPherson, the Minister of Public Works and Infrastructure. When I took office 2 years ago, the construction mafia and extortionists were threatening workers, stopping projects and robbing communities of vital infrastructure. Through the Durban Declaration in 2024 and stronger cooperation with law enforcement, we are turning the tide against them. More than 770 cases have been reported, resulting in 241 arrests and 176 convictions. In KwaZulu-Natal, construction site disruptions have fallen from more than 60 a month to fewer than 10. But the fight is not over. Cabinet has now approved the Integrated Social Facilitation Framework, the next phase in our fight against the construction mafia. It will ensure communities are engaged before construction begins with professional social facilitators, transparent information about local opportunities, and lawful ways to resolve concerns. This will make it harder for criminals to exploit communities and hijack construction projects. While the framework does not replace law enforcement, it certainly strengthens it. Those who threaten workers, demand money, or stop construction will face consequences. Together, we are restoring law and order, protecting infrastructure delivery, and turning South Africa into a construction site. 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

0: help van Allah. 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Wassalamu alaikum wa rahmatullahi wa barakatuh.
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2: Assalamu alaikum wa rahmatullahi wa barakatuh. This is 2 p.m. News, making headlines at this hour. Gauteng Emergency Services remains operational despite disciplinary action. It's Yawm al-Ahad, the 15th of Rabi'ul Ukhra, 1448, corresponding to September the 27th, 2026. Gauteng Emergency Medical Services remains operational despite disciplinary action against 21 officials accused of leaving their post before completing their scheduled working hours. The Gauteng Health Department says the officials have been charged and will have to explain why they left their post. The department says working hours are guided by the Basic Conditions of Employment Act, which provides for a maximum of 45 hours a week. Gauteng Health spokesperson Steve Mabona says planned overtime is paid, but staff are expected to remain at work and carry out their responsibilities as scheduled. In other local news, Gauteng Police Commissioner Tomim Tombeni says a joint command group of senior police leaders and crime intelligence officials is meeting regularly to monitor the investigation into the discovery of women's bodies across the province. Tombeni was speaking at the Tembisa after another woman's body was found in the Vusimuzi section of Tembisa South in Ekurhuleni on Saturday. He says an experienced team of investigators has been assigned to the cases. Tombeni says police are following leads into one of the cases, while the latest discovery is still at an early stage of investigation.
3: Initial stage, we have just dealt with this crime scene. As for now, one could not confirm whether this body, it is or the victim, it is the victim which is linked with the other bodies or other victims. Let me say other victims. I must just indicate that when I spoke, I indicated that we are taking the terminology which have been cited by one of the scholars, Dr. Gerald Labiskahne, where he said similar victimology.
2: The African continent, Ethiopia's federal army says it is responding with restraint to rising tensions in northern Tigray region as fears grow that the country could be heading towards another civil war. Army Chief of Staff Field Marshal Barhanu Jula says the military is responding with what he called wisdom and restraint to provocations from the Tigray front. He also accused Eritrea of funding and supporting armed groups seeking to weaken Ethiopia, an allegation Eritrea has denied. Fighting has spread from Tigray into the neighboring Afar and Amhara regions after seven armed groups formed an alliance aimed at removing Prime Minister Abiy Ahmed's government. The renewed violence has raised concerns over a return to widespread conflict in northern Ethiopia. In our Oman news, Israeli authorities are expected to impose a comprehensive closure on the occupied West Bank from today until next Saturday, according to a Palestinian agency. The closure will include the shutting of crossing during the Jewish holiday of Sukkot, also known as the Feast of the Tabernacles. Wafa did not provide details on the full extent of the restrictions or how they will affect movement for Palestinians across the occupied West Bank. In our news, Iran has signaled that it remains open to negotiations with the United States, despite expectations that President Donald Trump may reject its latest seven-day proposal. Middle East Institute senior fellows Ross Harrison says Iran may have made the proposal partly to show both the Iranian and American public that it is willing to negotiate. He says the proposal largely follows a framework agreed by Donald Trump and French President Emmanuel Macron in June, which Washington later sought to change. Harrison says Iran may also be offering some flexibility over the Strait of Hormuz, including allowing ships to pass without first coordinating with Tehran.
4: This proposal, under a different name, is basically the framework that was signed on by President Pezeshkian and by President Trump in the memorandum of understanding that goes back to June. So they put a different name on it, but it basically throws the modalities of that framework into this agreement. And I think since the Iranians, at least, believe that the Americans have done their best to try to undermine the modalities of that memorandum of understanding that goes back to June, I don't think they were surprised at all. But I think why they would do that, I think they're trying to show flexibility. I think they're show the willingness to talk and negotiate.
2: In finances, the rand is trading at 16 rands 29 cents to the dollar, 21 rands 59 cents to the pound, and 18 rands 57 cents to the euro. Gold is trading at $4,285 a fine ounce. Brent crude oil is at $104.32 a barrel. In our solar times in the Johannesburg region, Asr Shafi will set in at 27 minutes after 3 p.m. Asr Hanafi will set in at 23 minutes after 4 p.m. In the Durban region, Asr Shafi will be at 16 minutes after 3 p.m. Asr Hanafi will be at 11 minutes after 4 p.m. I am Ishaq Rampai with your Radio Islam News. Assalamu alaikum wa rahmatullahi wa barakatuh.
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0: Assalamu alaikum wa rahmatullahi wa barakatuh, dear listeners. It's just past 2 p.m. right here in South Africa, and it's our favorite day of the week, Yawm al-Ahad. It's the 15th day of Rabi al-Thani, 1448 AH, alhamdulillah, and it corresponds to Sunday, the 27th of September, 2026. I'm Ziad Plachis, and with me are my co-hosts Nabiha and Isa Plachis. Welcome to Level Up, where we listen, learn, and grow, inshallah, with Allah subhanahu wa ta'ala's guidance, and we break down the week's news and talk about what really matters to young Muslims today. Our WhatsApp line is open. The number is 072-786-1548. You can call in on 011-854-7022 or DM us on at ilovezacom. That's ilovezacom. We're on Instagram, Facebook, X, LinkedIn, YouTube, TikTok, Threads, Upscrolled, and we have a WhatsApp channel as well. So today is the 27th of September. We just recently celebrated or enjoyed our public holiday of the 24th of September, which was Heritage Day. And after the break, Isa is going to share a recipe with us, and we're going to be talking a little bit about Braai, or what we call Braai Day now, Heritage Day / Braai Day. So send us some of the sides that you enjoy, some of the things that you like to do for Braai Day. Let us know, and maybe we can discuss it after the break, inshallah.
1: And I'm also going to mention why rooibos remains one of South Africa's greatest heritage treasures as well. I hope there's a lot that I wanted to get into with that. I'm not sure if I'm going to get too much into it today, but yes, I'm going to mention like six interesting facts about rooibos as well.
0: I think it's also very interesting, just, you know, talking about rooibos being a purely South African, proudly, you know, they say proudly South African brand. So after the break, inshallah, we'll get into that. So let's look at some of the top stories of this week. So I think one of the major stories, and it's still going around as we speak, because it's still on social media, was earlier this week there was a incident of racism and Islamophobia that has been circulating on social media. You would have seen the videos. You would have seen there's an apology now as well from the person who was spewing those words. And we're not going to get into it, because I think everybody has their piece to say, and they've said it a lot on social media. But we had an incident happen to us about 2 years ago, not as such hurtful words, but I mean, I was hurt in the process, because I was kind of assaulted. So we're going to play a clip of, because I think it's important to note that the person who videoed the video that went viral, they call him Mr. X or Mr. Exclusive Wholesalers, he said he was in panic mode and he videoed this. And I think when it happens, because people were like, you know, what happened before? They were asking, you know, why did he do that? Why did he follow the guy? Why did he video? And when it's happening, you don't realize, because you're in that situation. It's just like when, you know, like you've been hijacked and people say, oh, why didn't they do this? Or why didn't they do that?
1: A lot of people say, why didn't you do this, when they're not in the situation?
0: Exactly.
1: And when you're in the situation, if you are one who actually remembers to do everything, alhamdulillah, good for you. Yeah. Sometimes a lot of us do get panicked.
0: Exactly.
1: And we don't do certain things, or we do certain things that we regret after.
0: Exactly. So I made a video straight after the incident, right?
1: But you were actually not making a video showing the person. You wanted to make a video to just quickly tell your feelings and to tell exactly what happened.
0: Yeah.
1: And you weren't even going to put this person in until they actually decided to turn around and shove their face in your video.
0: So that already, I think that's where this guy was also, you know, in a panic mode, like he says, taking a video because he wants to express his feelings. Obviously, he was driving as well, which is not very safe to do. That's a whole separate issue, but we're not getting, like I said, not going to get into it. But I was also, you know, like after the incident, you want to document it and raise awareness. And I think that's what he was doing. He was trying to raise awareness that this incident has happened. This person is on the road, you know, and I was also trying to raise awareness that this guy was going to get into his car. He has this already rage in a shopping center. What is the rage that he's going to have when he's on the road?
1: Exactly.
0: And then he decides, oh, he wants to carry on with his whatever problem he had with me, which we'll just put it out there. Someone mentioned afterwards I was wearing, which I'm not wearing now because the chain broke, but I was wearing a chain with a Palestinian flag on it. It's actually the, if you've seen, you might have seen videos or pictures of me wearing it. It has a shape of the country with the flag colors in it. So they said that could have sparked, you know, his outrage because it was very, what's the word? Out of the blue, basically.
1: Yeah, it came out of nowhere.
0: Yeah.
1: Like, he just decided to be aggressive towards you, like...
0: For no reason.
1: For no reason.
0: But let me play the clip of what I had to say after the incident. And then we're going to analyze that rather and say, what did I do wrong? Or what should be done in a situation like this?
1: Do you really want to put yourself up to that? But okay.
0: Okay.
2: So this just happened... today is the 26th of February, I think it's about 3 o'clock, half past 3 or so. My family and I were at a Checkers in Waterfall Corner, and we were busy buying groceries, and we had a gift card, so they were trying to sort it out to make sure that, you know, it was reading properly, or, I don't know, checking the amount or whatever it was, but we were a bit delayed in the... and the cashier told the gentleman that was behind us that we're still going to be some time and he can go to the next till. The gentleman decided, well, I don't know if he's a gentleman, but you'll decide at the end of this, decided that he wanted to stay. In fact, he actually left the till and went to go and look for something or get something extra while we were busy there. So he had the time to take his stuff and move to another till. And so we carried on. Everything was done. They sorted out. We paid. And then we were about to leave. And the gentleman was behind me. And he just huffs like... So I ignored him. Because obviously he's looking for some sort of attention. Because he doesn't get any attention wherever he is. At home or wherever. I don't know. Anyway, so then... he pushes the trolley onto me, and I'm like, okay, and then I leave it, and I'm standing there with my son. I'm waiting for him to go, and we're outside, we're not even in the vicinity of the till, we're outside of the till. So where the till is, we're standing there where, you know, where they would normally pack your groceries, but a little bit further, so we're not in anybody's way. And I'm waiting for my son to go, and then this guy just comes and he's like, move. And I'm like, what's your problem? And then he just goes on a whole rant, and he says he's got places to be and he needs to move, he needs to get his stuff done. And I'm like, so then get your stuff done and then go. Why are you still here? And he's like, I need to pay, and blah, blah, blah, blah. So then I said, okay, well, that's just like privilege. So he says to me, oh, well, why don't you just call me racist? So I said, I didn't call you a racist. So he says, so then why don't you call me a racist? And I'm like, do you want me to call you a racist? And this guy is just like carrying on for himself. Anyway, he says to me that I pushed you with the trolley and you didn't move out the way. So I said, so why did you push the trolley onto me? So he says to me, I just nudged you with the trolley. So now he's admitted that he pushed the trolley onto me. Then he tells me he just nudged. Then, like, this guy is just like bonkers. Anyway, to cut a long story short, this guy is like just full of nonsense. And I follow him to his car, and I said, you know, like, I did a little video to say that this is an incident, that what has happened, and just, like, be on the lookout for this guy, because he's, like, aggressive. Obviously, he's very aggressive, so if he gets into his vehicle now and drives on the road, he's driving a big Ford Everest. You'll see the video. I can give you the details, his registration and whatever. But he's obviously going to, there's going to be road rage as well. So he's going to, if you have a small car, whatever car you have, he's going to try and push you over with his big Ford Everest. Anyway, so he says to me, just post it on social media. So now he's given me consent to post it on social media. So if he comes back, he's given me consent. He says, here's my registration. Don't you need my registration? So he's shown me his registration as well. So he's given me consent to post it on social media. He's given me consent to video his car as well as his registration. I don't know what his name, because he didn't want to talk. I was trying to talk to him like a normal human being, but he just wanted to rant and rave and just shout at the whole world, because the whole world is what's wrong. Then he's got a cheat to tell me that I don't have sympathy for other customers. So I'm like, oh, what are you talking about? I'm also a customer there at Checkers. We were busy trying to sort out something. And I said to him, why didn't you go to another till? And he's like, oh, I already had my stuff there. So then what's the problem then? Then why didn't you just wait? You know? So anyway, I just wanted everybody to be on the lookout for this particular male. I will share a video and a picture of him shortly. There is a picture on social media as well. And yeah, if you are in the Midrand or Kailam area, I don't know how far he drives to, but obviously if he's doing his grocery shopping there at Checkers, he probably lives or works in the area. So be on the lookout for this guy. He is aggressive. I was calm in the situation. He was obviously looking for a fight. So yeah. Anyway, so the moral of the story is, what we can learn from this is, firstly, don't let other people bully you. This guy was bullying me, obviously, clearly. Secondly, that was assault. By him even touching me without my consent with the trolley, whether he touched me with his hand or he touched me with the trolley, it's assault, right? His intention was to hurt me, right? He didn't say, please excuse me or anything before he pushed the trolley onto me. I didn't respond to him with him asking nicely for me to move out of the way, and I wasn't in his way in the first place. But anyway, so firstly, say no to bullying. Secondly, if there is an assault like this, go immediately to the store manager or to the security center management, or even get your local area police involved. Okay, and then thirdly, let's not perpetuate this, because obviously this guy thinks that this behavior is okay, and it's not okay, not in any circumstances, not in 2024, not in any circumstances is this behavior okay, right? And we need to stop this, because he will think it's okay, he can go do it elsewhere, other people will think it's okay, and it needs to end, right? So we need to educate people, we need to show them that this behavior is not okay from the get-go. Bullying, assault, not okay. And just be on the lookout. Be aware of your surroundings and just stay safe. Anyway, I'm Ziad and I still love ZA.
1: Alhamdulillah, after that you still love ZA.
0: So I think, if we just look at that, and I think one of the big flaws that I made was, obviously I didn't follow him, but because he turned around and he started engaging with me.
1: He prompted you.
0: Yeah.
1: So you basically, like you said, after that happened, you wanted to document it, and you were videoing yourself, and then he was not far along in front of you, but he turned around and then he thought you were videoing him.
0: Yeah.
1: And then he obviously became more aggressive, and then, you know, said, you know, follow me, check my car and see my registration. And then obviously things escalated to that, but alhamdulillah, you also managed to keep your calm. And Unfortunately, 2 years later now, another incident has occurred. And this one, you know, apparently made racial slurs and again was bullying. And we mentioned what you had, you know, your Palestinian chain around you. And I'm not sure, were you wearing a topi, but I'm not sure. But either way, I mean, this guy, you know, had it in, you know, a racist way.
0: But I think, like I said, the following, what Mr. Exclusive did and what I did shouldn't be done in terms of following the person, because you don't know what...
1: get yourself into.
0: Yes, that's number one. Obviously, I'm a journalist and we put ourselves in dangerous situations a lot of the time, unfortunately. But
1: and things need to be documented. But
0: yes,
1: like we also mentioned earlier about something that happened much earlier in the year, you don't document at the actual place.
0: Yes.
1: You document it, yes.
0: Yes.
1: You take, you know, you take your video, but you don't document of, like, especially if there's minors involved, you don't document of that. You don't document of people's
0: personal information.
1: Personal information.
0: Yeah, but also, yeah, you know, document it. But if you are documenting it while it's happening, do it discreetly. So get somebody else that's not in the situation to video, to record audio or something. Or in a lot of the cases, like I could have done, because we're analyzing what I should have done or shouldn't have done, is maybe get CCTV from the store, because they should have been cameras. That would also, you know, eliminate the fact that, oh, what happened? We only saw your side of this story, you know, like, or they only saw his, Mr. Exclusive, side of the story. What happened before that? If he had a dash cam, it would have showed the whole incident, you know, that type of thing. So I think we need to also make sure that when we're documenting, document discreetly, and also not provoke these people who clearly you can't reason with them, right? We know that if they are, you know, supporting the occupation, then their mental capacity is not where it should be, and you can't reason with them. So rather document it, raise awareness. We're not saying don't raise awareness.
1: Yeah, don't allow bullies to...
0: Don't allow bullying, don't allow assault, don't allow racial slurs. Document it, but keep yourself safe at all times. That's the most important thing.
1: And then another thing that you mentioned is be understanding.
0: Yes.
1: Like you mentioned, we read that this person was fasting, and we also fast, and we also, you know, not to, to downplay anything,
0: yes,
1: but also raise awareness of how you are when you are fasting. Because
0: yes,
1: now you know people are recording this,
0: yes,
1: and have recorded this, yeah, for other people, but they could be doing the same to you. So yes, you, when you are fasting, be aware of yourself and be aware of what you say and how you conduct yourself, because
0: yes,
1: people will be... not following us, but looking at us,
0: yes,
1: and saying, oh, look at these.
0: And we know that we mustn't, as Muslims, we mustn't make decisions or do things out of haste, out of anger. If we rather take ourselves out of the situation, make wudu, and then think clearly. So that also needs to, we always need to make sure that we follow the teachings of our beloved Prophet Muhammad sallallahu alaihi wasallam, and also what the Quran tells us that we need to do. If we keep that in mind, then, and we're doing things for the pleasure of Allah, then inshallah we will, you know, show people that how Islam really is.
1: Inshallah, amen.
3: 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Let's go for a break. And when we get back, we'll be talking about heritage of rooibos and a few side dishes for your braai. And I'll be sharing a sweet corn bake recipe, inshallah.
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8: Yes, so we're going to tell you why rooibos remains one of South Africa's greatest heritage treasures. Now, you know, in every September, South Africans celebrate traditions that define the nation, and few South African products embody this journey quite like rooibos. Grown nowhere else in the world, alhamdulillah, rooibos has evolved from a shrub in the Cedarburg Mountains to one of South Africa's most recognizable exports. And we have quite a few brands here in South Africa that are established as household names that brings communities together. And then this year's Heritage Month theme, Reimagine Our Heritage Institutions for a New Era, encouraged South Africans to celebrate the country's cultural legacy while recognizing how heritage continues to innovate and shape the future. I'm sure Ziad will have something to say about that. We'll get back to that. But let me first start off by telling you six fascinating facts about rooibos. One, it grows nowhere else on earth. Authentic rooibos is indigenous to South Africa and only grows naturally in the Cedarburg and surrounding regions of the Western and Northern Cape. Rooibos benefits from formal geographical indication protection and is recognized as a protection designation of origin under the EU system, meaning it can only be called rooibos if it comes from this defined production area in South Africa. You know how they always say, if it's not called rooibos, it's not from here. What was that story? Anyway, so you know, if it's only grown here in the Cedarburg region, it should be called rooibos. Other than that, it should be called something else. What, like red tea or something, or uncaffeinated tea. Anyway, number two, it has been enjoyed for centuries, long before commercial farming indigenous Khoisan communities harvested wild rooibos as a refreshing herbal infusion hundreds of years ago. So you know that it came a long, long time ago. Then Dutch settlers adopted it as an alternative to imported tea. Botanist Carl Thunberg documented the plant as early as 1772 as an affordable alternative, helping establish it as a household staple. Isn't that interesting? Okay, so number three, it supports South African livelihoods. The rooibos industry employs around 8,000 people through farming, processing, packaging, distribution and exports, making it a significant contributor to the economy. The industry-wide access and benefit sharing agreement is the first of its kind globally, with 42.7 million rand shared with traditional knowledge holders between 2019 and 2024. Sure. Number four, billions of cups are enjoyed every year. In 1904, a Russian immigrant named Benjamin Ginsberg, Ginsberg recognized its commercial potential, becoming the first exporter of rooibos and laying the foundations for the thriving modern industry. Rooibos is now exported to more than 50 countries, with exports reaching approximately 10,930 tons for the first time in 2025. And more than 10 billion cups of rooibos are consumed worldwide, or were consumed worldwide in 2023. Number five, it is a healthy option. Yes. Definitely. This is what we give Isa to drink and every other child. And when we're feeling like we shouldn't have any caffeine, we definitely have rooibos. So let me tell you more. Unlike traditional teas and coffees, rooibos contains no caffeine, making it suitable throughout the day for the whole family to enjoy. So like we said, you can give your young ones and you can have it after 12. I make a rule of not having caffeine after 12. So if I feel like I need tea, then I have rooibos after 12. Rooibos is also the world's only known natural source of aspalathin, a rare antioxidant being studied for its potential health supporting properties. Research suggests rooibos may support heart health, help combat oxidative stress, assist healthy blood sugar regulation, and promote overall well-being. Although further human studies continue. So obviously they're doing more studies with rooibos, and maybe they'll find more benefits, inshallah. Or they might find something wrong with it. We don't know. And the last fact, rooibos continues to evolve. Rooibos is legally a tisane. I'm not sure if I'm saying that right. It's T-I-S-A-N-E. It is a botanical drink. It's not a tea. But it continues to carve out a global niche in diverse formats, including ready-to-drink beverages, skincare ingredients, functional foods, and even mixology in the hospitality sector. We can make mocktails from that, just letting you know. And then brands in the rooibos industry continue to bring new products to the market, including flavored rooibos options. And rooibos continues to inspire innovation while remaining true to South African roots. I'm going to tell you more about the products, but I just want to let you know, like I learned about this tisane thing. It's a botanical drink, and they say it's not a tea. It's just like how, you know, when someone says when you're not feeling well, then you have like ginger tea. So that's actually not tea. It's actually tisane, a botanical drink. Or tisane. I don't know how you pronounce that. But basically, you're taking hot water and you're taking a herb or fruit or vegetable or something and putting in the hot water, and you're boiling it, and you're giving off those natural
1: flavors and natural elements into a drink format.
0: Alhamdulillah, you know, we should be proud. And, you know, we always talk about the cradle of humankind, but we don't realize that everything has started here in Africa. And there again, we see that something as simple as rooibos, which is now, you know, like on a global scale, like you say, people call it red tea in other countries, or, you know, it's been used in food, it's been used in beauty products, it's, you know, been used in a lot of other things, but it's only grown here in the Cedarburg region, like you said, alhamdulillah. And you know, we must remember that Allah subhanahu wa ta'ala has made it so that it only grows here. He could have made it that it grows anywhere else in the world, but we're so blessed that it only grows here, and that, you know, it creates so many jobs, like you said. It's been used for so many different things. It's been used as, like you said, it's a uncaffeinated drink. It's what's the word? It's natural. Anybody can drink it from all ages. Like you said, Isa can drink it. You said you drink caffeinated drinks before 12 years old, but he...
1: Not 12 years old, 12 a.m. I mean p.m.
0: Yeah, 12 p.m. That's what I wanted to get at. That, you know, this drink can be not only had before 12 or after 12, it can also be had by 12-year-olds or younger. that's what I was going to say, but I just tripped over my own self. Yeah. But alhamdulillah, you know, we have a rich heritage, and we have so many things here in South Africa that we should be proud of, that we, you know, like, can share with the world. And I think that is one of the reasons why there were so many people that wanted to take this land for themselves. It makes you wonder that,
1: yes,
0: you know, there's so many. I mean, we had gold, we have diamonds, we have rooibos, the beautiful scenery, mashallah, subhanallah. There's so many things, and we should be grateful for living here, for being here. And those of you that who have left, sorry that you...
1: You're sorry.
0: We're sorry that you have left. And we know that you pine to come back to South Africa. And inshallah, one day you will come back to this beautiful land.
1: Inshallah. I mean, okay, so alhamdulillah, yes, the cradle of humankind, the cradle of mankind and heritage. So I spoke about the facts about heritage, rooibos as a heritage, and I wanted to tell you, you know, the surprising new life of rooibos around the world. But let's see if we can come back to that, because Isa mentioned some cool braai side dishes and a recipe. So I don't want that to, you know, like to miss out on that, our listeners to miss out on that. How about we go back to him first and then see if I can, you know, continue.
0: Okay. So before we get into that, I think we need to explain to the listeners who are not here in South Africa.
1: Oh, yes, definitely.
0: Firstly, we have a public holiday, which was on Thursday, the 24th of September. It started in 1995, if I'm not mistaken, and it's called Heritage Day, right, where we obviously
1: celebrate different heritages, yes, here in South Africa, because as people know that South Africa is a melting pot of cultures.
0: Yes.
1: So, you know, all different types of cultures live here in South Africa, not one type. Not everyone is a certain color. Not everyone is a certain, has certain features, and not everyone has the same background. But we all have different backgrounds.
0: But we're all part of one race, and that's the human race.
1: Okay.
0: Okay. So yeah, and over the years, it's obviously developed, and we celebrate what's a South African heritage, because we have become so intertwined. I mean, not only Malays make kusistas, not only Indians make curries. You know, like, it started out that way because we brought the different cultures in, but not only Muslims eat halal, You know, like there's so many things that yes, are intertwined.
8: That is actually such a shocker for me, because when we go to these events and then I've got my halal meal, you know, in this the strictly halal meal, they have it, you know, covered up, and then they say this is halal. And then I see someone next to me and they've ordered also. And I'm like, oh, okay, I didn't know you're Muslim. And then this lady says, no, I'm not Muslim. I just, I really like the halal dishes. And I feel it goes well with my culture. And I like the properties of it. You know, what she was trying to say was basically she likes the way that, you know, the halal permissible way that we use things. Now, a lot of ignorant people don't really realize that what halal actually is and what it does for your body and why we have it. And then there are a few who actually, alhamdulillah, know that, and then they stick to that.
0: Alhamdulillah. But you're still lucky that you have yours covered, because sometimes I go to these events and they have a halal station and everybody decides they want to eat it because it looks better, it smells better, it tastes better than the food that they have. And then I'm left trying to scavenge around there, trying to get whatever's left over. But so basically we've now a South African culture. And people know South Africa for different things. There's different, I mean, in motorsport, there's spinning. You know, it's known worldwide.
8: Did that arrive from South Africa?
0: Yeah.
8: Okay.
0: So there's a lot of things that have come out of South Africa besides just food and, you know, the way we look and the way we talk. And it's become almost like we're celebrating a South African heritage. And in 2005, if I'm not mistaken, we decided, or somebody decided, that we should call it Braai Day instead of Heritage Day. So it's Heritage Day / Braai Day. It's not, it hasn't changed. It's just that it's something that's synonymous with South Africans is braaiing.
8: And it's not to downplay the actual reason why we observe Heritage Day. You know, it's because, you know, like I said, Heritage Day is because the fact that we all have come from different backgrounds and we're here living in South Africa, and, you know, we all want to be, like I said, one human race. So now we're also trying to find a common South African thing, and a common South African thing is to braai.
0: Yeah, it doesn't matter, like you say, what culture you are, what color you are, what race you are. It boils down to the fact that braaiing, which people overseas call a barbecue,
8: but South Africans would say that's not the same.
0: It's not the same because we use different spices. We do it differently. So we use mostly charcoal, and it's over like a steel container. Lots of people know what's a braai, a barbecue, so I'm not going to go into that. But basically, I think the whole thing of Braai Day is not only just, you know, like braaiing the meat and having the lovely dishes, which side dishes, which Isa's going to mention now, and one of the recipes that he's tried himself. It's the fact that you're getting together as a family, and today is a Sunday afternoon. There might be people that's braaiing while listening to us right now.
8: Nice.
0: And, you know, it's having that, you know, family environment, or even if you go out and you have it in a park, you have a braai in a park, there's all these people sharing with each other, you know, like, oh, come and have, here's a hot dog roll for you, you know, a boerewors roll, whatever it is. So it's that sense of community, that sense of, you know, taking a step back. Also, you know, people always say that it's time for the ladies to not be in the kitchen, but they're actually making all the side dishes.
8: Exactly.
0: Which is much more than...
8: or marinating the meat beforehand.
0: Yeah. So there's still a lot of work that goes into it. But then, you know, you have a lot of conversations. We've spoken about this before, what conversations people have around the braai. And I think it's important as a community to connect outside of a on social media, just clicking and liking and looking at other people's pictures of the braai, actually having a braai. And it's costly, obviously, because it's a lot of meat involved. But, I mean, if you get together as a family and you share the costs, it's a nice experience. And, yeah, I don't want to get into too much detail. Isa, you...
8: So basically, why you were setting this up was because you wanted to say that with the braai, with the meat, there is the side dishes, and sometimes that takes center stage to the meat, because you have like these really awesome salads, and you have these bakes, and you have these desserts that you must have afterwards, but you know, things that you have with the braai, with the meat. So Isa, are you going to give us a recipe, or are you going to tell us the different dishes you can have first?
3: So I'm going to go straight into the recipe.
8: So then you're going straight into a recipe.
3: Well, actually an article recipe.
8: An article recipe written by whom?
3: By Ziad Plachis.
8: Oh, okay. So Ziad Plachis did an article recipe on a sweet corn bake that Isa is going to read out the recipe for. And a sweet corn bake is one of our favorite side dishes, along with potato salad to have at a braai. And I'm not talking an over-the-top potato salad with apples and boiled eggs and everything in it. I'm just talking a normal potato boiled until it's soft with some mayonnaise and maybe a little bit of like what mixed herb spice in it.
0: Yeah. So just to give you a bit of context, this recipe was not actually mine. It was my late mother, may Allah grant her, Jannatul Firdaus. She used to make it whenever we used to have a braai, and I just love it, and I think we've grown up loving it in our family here.
8: We've grown up loving it in our family, yes, definitely, over these many years.
0: And we want to share this with everyone. If you haven't already seen the recipe on our website, iloveziret.com, or you haven't tried it, you don't even know what a sweet corn bake is, because I don't think a lot of people know what it is until they actually try it. And then
8: a lot of people actually think there's cheese involved in it. There has been some substitutions over the years that, you know, people, now you're saying it's, you know, it's from your late mother, so over the years people have, and that was a long time ago, long time ago, so over the years people have made substitutions. They've made it more savory, like they've put more cheese, they've put more chilies or whatever, they've put chilies actually in it, or they've made it
0: like a lagan
8: something. Yes. Yes, so yes, this is definitely one of our favorite side dishes, like I said, along with a potato bake. You can call in or message us after the show to on our social media pages, rather, to tell us what's your favorite side dishes to have with the braai. But right now Isa is dying to tell you about this recipe of the sweet corn bake.
3: Yes, so the sweet corn bake recipe. So let's start at the beginning of it. So the preparation time is 5 minutes, cooking time is 45 minutes, total time is 50 minutes, servings is 6 to 8 people. The recipe credits is Ziad Plachis, iloveziret.com. The ingredients is 2 cans of sweet corn. We prefer koo for the creaminess. 4 heaped tablespoons of flour, 2 heaped teaspoons of baking powder, 1 egg, 1 teaspoon of milk, 2 tablespoons of butter. The method is crack the egg into a bowl, add the milk to the bowl with the egg and whisk it. Add the flour and baking powder to the bowl, whisk with the whisked egg, mix the flour, baking powder and whisked egg together. Add the butter to the bowl. You can melt the butter before, but it is not necessary as it will melt while baking. Add the sweet corn to the bowl. Mix all the ingredients together. Don't worry if there are a few lumps of butter. Preheat the oven to 190 degrees Celsius. Place the mixture into an oven safe dish, Pyrex or marinix dish. Place the dish into the oven and bring the temperature down to 180 degrees Celsius. Bake for 45 minutes or until the surface is golden brown. Enjoy this dish as a delicious side and a braai. So the other thing that I wanted to say was that I usually put the dry stuff first, the dry ingredients first into the bowl and then the wet stuff. So then you can use, so there's not too many spoons or dishes to use.
0: Okay, so Isa has now taken over the responsibility of making the sweet corn bake in the house, and he has his method, and he might write an article recipe, like he says, of his method, or like Nabia also mentioned, he might start adding other ingredients to it as well, so he might have a twist on it. It might be a peppermint crisp tart sweet corn bake.
8: No, please. we like to, you know, test boundaries and may be like adventurous in cooking and stuff. But I mean, I think that's a bit too much, you know. I like how he said he likes to put the dry ingredients first. So basically, Ziad, your recipe was like a quick one and to do it all in one, like one dish and one, you know, like to

0: found when I do it, I like to do it that way. So I'm just letting you know. So you can make your own substitutions with it. You can add and subtract as you see fit, you know, as you make your recipe.
1: Okay, so some people have been sending in their sides that they like.
0: Oh, alhamdulillah, that's awesome.
1: So we've got pumpkin fritters.
0: Pumpkin fritters. Okay, yeah. That's nice.
1: I didn't know.
0: Something you like to have with a braai, pumpkin fritters.
1: Yeah.
0: Okay. I have tried it once, I'm sure, with the cinnamon. Was it the cinnamon kind of a flavor? I know we used to try before we had the sweet corn bake. We sometimes used to make sweet corn fritters. People used to always ask me, is that savory or is that sweet? I'm like, I don't know, but you have it as a savory, but it is kind of sweet because it doesn't have chilies in it. Like, I used to make it like how I learned on your mother's cookbook. Without the chilies, it had like cinnamon and sweet corn with it.
1: Yeah.
0: So maybe this is just, you know, a different taste, a take on it with the pumpkin.
1: Yeah. Another one, as you're talking about chili, is a chili bean salad.
0: Okay, so that I'm assuming is baked beans. Baked beans with like lots of chilies.
1: I think some people put other beans as well.
0: Oh, okay.
1: With it. But I know like that's the like hot salad,
0: mm-hmm.
1: but they make a like a three bean salad as well,
0: yes.
1: The cold one.
0: Oh, yes. I've seen that, sometimes
1: they put pasta as well with it.
0: I know pasta salads are a lot of, you know, like a good side dish. A lot of people like to have. Did anyone send it that?
1: No, they did say roti. They say it's perfect for scooping up salads or sauces.
0: Roti?
1: Yeah, roti.
0: Roti with your braai?
1: Yeah.
0: Oh, okay.
1: I suppose, you know, like you when you have like a quarter chicken tikka, you have it with roti or naan, but we never actually think about having it
0: and
1: at a braai.
0: The chicken tikka is made over a fire.
1: Yes.
0: So, yes. Because, you know, people always have, what's it, garlic bread or cheesy garlic bread.
1: Yeah.
0: That's always nice to have.
1: Yeah.
0: So roti, I suppose that makes sense. And the fritters, maybe not just pumpkin, maybe you can make something else. And the pasta salad, yes, definitely. Those can be hot or cold.
1: Yeah. Another one is papin chakalaka.
0: Pap and chakalaka. Okay, yes, that definitely is a good thing to have with the braai, definitely.
1: And this one I've never heard of before, but it sounds nice. It's avocado and mango salad.
0: Oh, yes, that definitely sounds nice. That's something I would love to try, avocado and mango. And that's too South African. Is avocado South African?
1: Yeah.
0: Mango is definitely. But is avocado...
1: Well, it's grown. Both are grown here. So whether it's originates from South Africa, it's grown here.
0: I had to quickly check. Yes, I've never had a mango and avocado salad. I would like to try that with, you know, meat and stuff. But keep them coming in.
1: One more.
0: Oh, one more.
1: Braai broekies. I think
0: that's like a toasted sandwiches, isn't it?
1: Yeah, like cheese and tomato and onion... toast, like a toasted cheese sandwich, basically, but on the braai.
0: I don't usually have toasted cheese or, like you say, with the onions and tomatoes and stuff with the braai. But, I mean, it's nice to try these sides. Alhamdulillah, jazakallah khair for sending that through. And keep sending them through via social media. We can share it and mention it maybe, inshallah, in next episodes. But yes, once again, if you would like to join the conversation during the week, you can do so on our social media pages at ilovezacom. That's ilovezacom. We are on Instagram, Facebook, X, LinkedIn, YouTube, TikTok, Threads, and Upscrolled. Oh, and a WhatsApp channel as well. 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And if you've missed any of the other Level Up episodes or you'd like to just go back and listen to it, you are welcome to do so on the Radio Islam International SoundCloud. Jazakallah khair to our dear listeners for joining us on this lovely Sunday, September Sunday afternoon. Alhamdulillah. Please join us every Sunday right here on Radio Islam International from 2 to 3 p.m. Inshallah. From myself, Nabiha, from Isa, and from Ziad, enjoy your Sunday. Enjoy the rest of September. Wish you all the best for the new month, inshallah. And we wish you a wonderful week ahead, inshallah. Assalamu alaikum wa rahmatullahi wa barakatuh.
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1: Assalamu alaikum wa rahmatullahi wa barakatuh. The time is 3 p.m. Making headlines at this hour. Border Management Authority, SARS, and Mozambique work to ease truck congestion at Libombo Border Post. It's Yawm al-Ahad, the 15th of Rabi al-Ukhra, 1448, corresponding to September the 27th, 2026. The Border Management Authority and the South African Revenue Service are working with Mozambican authorities to improve the movement of commercial goods at the Libombo Post in Mpumalanga. The authorities have acknowledged long queues of trucks at the border. Mozambique has deployed additional officials to assist with the processing of trucks as both countries work to reduce congestion along the Libombo corridor. In other local news, Africa Maibuye movement says local government has become disconnected from the communities it is meant to serve. The party made the comments during the launch of its manifesto in Tembisa Ekuruleni on Saturday. The movement says its priorities include job creation, improved water provision and better service delivery, particularly in townships, informal settlements and rural areas. Party leader Floyd Shivambu says the manifesto also focuses on the role of municipalities in land allocation, local economic development and what he describes as corruption-free, people-centered municipalities. On the African continent, a year after leading the protest that forced Madagascar's president from power, members of the country's Gen Z movement says they feel betrayed by the military government that took over. The activists accused the new authorities of using tactics similar to those of the previous government. They say the changes they hoped for after last year's protest have not yet materialized. The protests were driven largely by young people demanding better living conditions and changes in government. The movement's latest criticism comes as Madagascar remains under military rule following the removal of the former president. In our Oman news, Saudi Foreign Minister Faisal bin Farhan al-Saud has told the United Nations General Assembly that security in the Gulf is closely linked to global energy supplies, trade and supply chains. He called for the Strait of Hormuz to return to the situation before February with no fees or restrictions on shipping. He also stressed the importance of freedom of navigation in line with international law. Bin Farhan said Saudi Arabia supports efforts by Qatar, Pakistan and other countries to reduce tensions in the region. He also called for a Middle East free of weapons of mass destruction and for nuclear programs in the region to be used only for peaceful purposes under international verification. Lastly, in our news, Russian Foreign Minister Sergei Lavrov has accused Western countries of undermining European security and fueling the war in Ukraine by providing weapons to Kyiv. Addressing the United Nations General Assembly, Lavrov said Russia's military action in Ukraine was aimed at protecting people in the Donbas and was Russia's calls and what Russia calls Novorossiya. Ukraine and its Western allies reject Russia's justification for the war. Lavrov also said global power is shifting towards a more multipolar world led by countries in the global south and east. He accused Western countries of using sanctions and what he described as double standards to maintain their influence. Coming now to our finances, the rand is trading at 16 rands 29 cents to the dollar, 21 rands 59 cents to the pound, and 18 rands 57 cents to the euro. Gold is trading at $4,285 a fine ounce. Brent crude oil is at $104.32 a barrel. In our solar times in the Johannesburg region, Asr Shafi will set in at 27 minutes after 3 p.m. Asr Hanafi will be at 23 minutes after 4 p.m. In the Durban region, Asr Shafi will set in now at 16 minutes after 3 p.m. Asr Hanafi will set in at 11 minutes after 4 p.m. I am Ishaq Rampai with your Radio Islam News. Assalamu alaikum wa rahmatullahi wa barakatuh.
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0: I can honestly say that the best thing that ever happened to me was coming into Islam.
1: When I embraced Islam, I could see the beauty of Islam. I could see the beauty of the way of life of the Prophet Muhammad sallallahu alaihi wasallam.
2: And the reason I am a Muslim is because I was searching and I was seeking. And I did not find the peace in my heart that I was looking for until I said, La ilaha illallah Muhammadin abduhu wa rasuluh.
3: Knock on your heart and say, God, guide me. This is for everybody. All you have to know is there's a God. He created you, and you can make a connection and say, God, help me here. Guide me.
4: That's basically what I prayed. I just said, oh, God, if you're there, I need help.
5: I was in constant prayers, asking God, guide me, please, guide me.
3: Then be ready, because what comes next is real guidance. Don't turn away from it.
6: Alhamdulillah, all praises for God. Within the 2 days of my calling to my being, my creator, I received that answer.
5: And I opened my eyes and I said, Ashhadu anna la ilaha illallah wa ashhadu anna Muhammadan Rasulullah.
1: There is nothing so precious as Islam.
2: I am a Muslim because Islam brought me from darkness to light.
7: I have a wonderful family, I have wonderful children, wife, everything, but the greatest blessing was that God showed me his guidance.
2: I am a Muslim because I love Jesus and all the prophets who ever came.
8: And when I mentioned the name of Prophet Muhammad sallallahu alaihi wasallam, I found tears coming into my eyes.
9: Muslim means one who submits his will to God. I am a Muslim, I submit my will to God.
2: I am a Muslim because I want to be a better human being.
10: I don't know anybody who has come to the religion of truth except that at some point in their life they have prayed for guidance.
0: Before you judge the Muslims, before you judge Islam, research the religion, because this is the most important decision you're going to make. Who are you going to worship?
11: So after I read the Quran, I knew that if there was any message from my Lord, that this was the message.
1: And at that moment, I remember I said to myself, if I have ever read a book that is from God, this is the one.
11: Ashhadu an la ilaha illallah wa ashhadu anna Muhammadan Rasulullah.
5: Ashhadu anna la ilaha illallah wa ashhadu anna Muhammadan Rasulullah.
12: You believe in your heart that the Almighty God is one. Can you say now after me, Ashhadu?
5: Ashhadu.
12: Anna?
5: Anna.
12: La ilaha.
5: لا
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13: 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We send peace and salutations upon Rasulullah صلى الله عليه وسلم. سبحانك لا علم لنا إلا ما علمتنا إنك أنت العليم الحكيم. Glory be to Allah, we have no knowledge except what Allah taught us. He is indeed the most knowledgeable, the most wise. Allahumma allimna ma yanfa'una, unfa'na bima allamtana, wazidna ilma. 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May the peace, blessings, and mercy of Allah be upon you all. Once again, we welcome you to another episode of this program, the Dawah program, on your favorite learning station, Radio Islam International. We ask Allah subhanahu wa ta'ala to make it a beautiful time, a blessed time, a time where we get to know Allah, a time where we get to know how to give Dawah to Allah, how to bring people closer to Allah subhanahu wa ta'ala. The Messenger Muhammad sallallahu alayhi wa sallam stated in some hadith that it is the duty of every single individual to call people to Allah, to enjoin good, to discourage evil. And this is affirmed in the Noble Quran when Allah the Almighty said, كُنْتُمْ خَيْرَ أُمَّةٍ أُخْرِجَتْ لِلنَّاسِ تَأْمُرُونَ بِالْمَعْرُوفِ وَتَنْهَوْنَ عَنِ الْمُنْكَرِ. You are the best ummah, the best nation that were erected for the welfare of mankind, enjoining good, discouraging evil. وَلْتَكُمْ مِنْكُمْ أُمَّةٌ يَأْمُرُونَ بِالْمَعْرُوفِ وَيَنْهَوْنَ عَنِ الْمُنْكَرِ. Let there be from amongst you a group of people who enjoin good, discourage evil. And the Prophet sallallahu alayhi wa sallam said, بَلِّغُوا عَنِّي وَلَوْ آيَةً. Convey the message even if it is one verse from the Quran. And subhanallah, it got to do with our purpose in life, which is to worship Allah, to serve Allah. And that service, part of it is to not only to be a good person by yourself, but to make others good, to invite people to be good, to fix the earth, to make it a better place for everybody. And this will happen when we follow the dictates of the Creator of the universe, obeying the teachings of Allah. And all this is included in the concept of ubudiyyah, servantship to Allah. When Allah created Adam, the first man, in Quran Allah taught us about that, right in the second chapter in the Noble Quran, when Allah said, إِنِّي جَاعِلٌ فِي الْأَرْضِ خَلِيفَةً. I'm appointing on earth a khalifa, literally a successor. Basically, it means someone in charge, someone to be in charge of this planet, to take care of it, to spread prosperity, to spread reformation, to stop corruption. And this is your, it got to do with ubudiyyah, got to do with the servantship of Allah subhanahu wa ta'ala, to be a servant to Allah. So everybody in what Allah puts you in, from situations, circles of creations of Allah, we supposed to serve Allah in that. As a father, serve Allah. As a mother, serve Allah. As a son, serve Allah. As a neighbor, serve Allah. As a worker, serve Allah. In every single situation you are in, serve Allah. Allah affirmed in this beautiful meaning in the Quran, Allah said, وَابْتَغِ فِيمَا أَتَاكَ اللَّهُ الدَّارَ الْآخِرَةِ وَلَا تَنْسَ نَصِيبَكَ مِنَ الدُّنْيَا. And seek in that which Allah has granted you the life of the hereafter. Whatever Allah granted you in this life, from physical capacities, spiritual capacities, whatever you have, whatever you don't have, the situations that you find yourself in, seek in that the pleasure of Allah. Consider every single situation you pass through, it is a situation to serve Allah in it. Serve Allah as a son, as a daughter, as a brother, as a family member, a community member, as a human being. Serve Allah. We spoke a lot about this concept because it got to do with the purpose of our life, our main purpose in life. Some people, when they think about worship, the meanings that comes to their mind is that it means the rituals. I have to go to the place of worship and pray and fast and make pilgrimage and engage in some remembrance of the Almighty. This is worship. And in reality, this is just a very tiny part of worship. But worship is every single good you do to please the Almighty. Every single evil you stop to please the Almighty. Every single good you do to yourself or to others. And when I say others, I mean others, not only other humans, even other animals, birds, every single creation of Allah around you. When you are littering in the street, you are not serving Allah. When you're cutting trees in the street, you're not serving Allah. When you're planting trees, you are serving Allah. When you're making your environment clean, you are serving Allah. When you meet people with a smile, you are serving Allah. When you're treating your family gently, you are serving Allah. When you financially take care of your family or your children or those who are dependent on you, you are serving Allah. This is the meaning of serving Allah, serving the Almighty. And often, sometimes we find people speaks about what's happening around the world, from catastrophes, problems, difficulties, tough time, and then people blame or not, let's not use the word blame. They say they put everything on Allah. They say, why Allah is not making things change here? Why Allah is not changing the situation? Why Allah is allowing those people to suffer? Why Allah is allowing bad things to happen? Why Allah? But Allah is testing you to make the change. He did not understand your purpose of life. That's why I always say to those people who ask this question, you didn't understand your purpose in life. If you understood your purpose in life, you will not ask this question. It's not us testing the Almighty to make the change. It's Him testing us to make the change. It's easy for the Almighty to make the world a better place. Very easy to make it all like paradise. He already did paradise. He already prepared it for us. But to be entitled in paradise, you need to prove to Allah subhanahu wa ta'ala. Prove yourself that you are a true person who will serve, who will do good to please Allah. So those who are suffering, struggling here and there, this is our duty. We need to change their life. We need to make sure that we are serving Allah. Imagine if everybody took care of the one around, all the surroundings around you, humans, animals, birds, everything. Our life will turn into a paradise. Understand? So what must we do? Serve Allah and understand your purpose in life. Right from the beginning of the day, as you wake up in the beginning of the day, I need to serve Allah. How I'm going to serve Allah today? How I'm going to worship Allah today? And the companions of the Prophet Muhammad, peace and blessings of Allah upon him, they understood this meaning. And that's why they didn't stay there in the masjid. They didn't sit there in Medina. They moved all over the world to serve Allah. And from the beginning of the day, the companions would look for any opportunity to serve Allah. We hasten to do good to please Allah. إِلَّا الَّذِينَ آمَنُوا وَعَمِلُوا الصَّالِحَاتِ وَالْعَصْرِ إِنَّ الْإِنسَانَ لَفِي خُسْرٍ إِلَّا الَّذِينَ آمَنُوا وَعَمِلُوا الصَّالِحَاتِ وَتَوَاصَوْا بِالْحَقِّ وَتَوَاصَوْا بِالصَّبْرِ. This chapter in the Quran, it's summarizing our purpose in life. This is our purpose in life. Allah said, by the time all mankind is at a loss, except there is an exception. Who are the successful ones then? Those who believe, not just a word, I believe. Not just a word, I believe and I'll stay there in the masjid. No, I believe and do righteous deeds. So there's a task here for you. Only that? No. وَتَوَاصَوْا بِالْحَقِّ وَتَوَاصَوْا بِالصَّبْرِ. And they enjoy good and discourage evil. They enjoy good and discourage evil. So not only they're not only worried about their own piety, no, and the piety of others as well. They are concerned to bring others to Allah Azza wa Jal, to the Almighty. That's why they enjoy good, discourage evil. وَتَوَاصَوْا بِالْحَقِّ وَتَوَاصَوْا بِالصَّبْرِ. So this is the purpose of life. The companions understood it. The companions of the last prophet and every prophet, the true followers of every prophet, they were the reformers of that time that in which they lived. Every single prophet from all the prophets of Allah, including Jesus, peace be upon him, Moses, peace be upon him, David, peace be upon him, all those prophets, they were living to this purpose, to reform and to make the world a better place. And the true followers, they were also doing the same thing. They were doing the same thing. Looking at a situation in the life of the Prophet Muhammad, peace and blessings of Allah upon him, when early in the morning, after Fajr, he was walking with some companions, Abu Bakr, radiallahu anhu, may Allah be pleased with him, Umar, may Allah be pleased with him, Uthman, may Allah be pleased with him, and some other companions, early in the morning, and the Prophet asked a question. He said, "Man asbaha al-yawma sa'iman, who is fasting today?" One of the companions said, "Me, O Messenger of Allah." This was Abu Bakr radiallahu anhu. He said, "I am fasting." He started first by speaking about some rituals. Fasting. Who's fasting? Because the rituals will help you to do the rest of the ibadah. What is the purpose of the rituals? What is the purpose of the salah? What is the purpose of the dhikr? What is the purpose of all of that? Just to help you, to strengthen you on the path so you can serve Allah with the rest of the things. The ritual is to help. That's why Allah subhanahu wa ta'ala said to the Prophet Muhammad sallallahu alayhi wa sallam, وَلَقَدْ نَعْلَمُ أَنَّكَ يَضِيقُ صَدْرُكَ بِمَا يَقُولُونَ فَسَبِّحْ بِحَمْدِ رَبِّكَ وَكُمْ مِنَ السَّاجِدِينَ. We know that your chest feels tight because of what they say against you. So make tasbih and be among those who make sujood, prostrate down on the ground, salah. Why? So salah, to help you, to give you the spiritual provision so you can serve Allah physically. You can serve Allah by serving the creations of Allah. This is why you'll find the Prophet Muhammad, peace and blessings of Allah upon him, stating that لَأَنْ أَمْشِيَ فِي حَاجَةِ أَخِي أَحَبَّ إِلَيَّ مِنْ أَنْ أَعْتَكِفَ فِي مَسْجِدِ هَذَا شَهْرًا. I go to fulfill, to walk with my brother, my fellow human being, to fulfill his need, or a certain need of him, to fulfill it for him, is better for me than to make i'tikaf in my masjid for 1 month. I'tikaf is rituals, one of the rituals. But then, what about the walking for the, with the brother, with a fellow human being, to fulfill his needs and to help him? It is a service of Allah. You're serving Allah in this way. The i'tikaf is for this purpose, to help you, to strengthen you so you can serve Allah. The Prophet understood it this way, and the companions understood it also. That's why in the story, back to the story of Abu Bakr as-Siddiq, may Allah be pleased with him, was walking with the Prophet and the rest of the companions, some companions, and then the Prophet asked, who is fasting? Abu Bakr said, me, O Messenger of Allah. The Prophet asked after that, he said, أَيُّكُمْ تَصَدَّقَ الْيَوْمَ بِصَدَقَةٍ. Who gave a charity to a poor person today? They were still early in the morning, and Abu Bakr, may Allah be pleased with him, said, me, O Messenger of Allah. He said, أَيُّكُمْ عَادَ الْيَوْمَ مَرِيضًا. Who from amongst you visited a sick person today? Again, Abu Bakr, may Allah be pleased with him, he said, me, O Messenger of Allah. He said, أَيُّكُمْ تَبِعَ الْيَوْمَ جَنَازَةً. Who followed a janazah today? Who followed a funeral today? Again, that same companion said, me, O Messenger of Allah. So it appeared that Abu Bakr, may Allah be pleased with him, he was hastening to doing good right from the beginning of the day. Right from the beginning of the day. And the Prophet, peace and blessings of Allah upon him, commented on that, and he said, مَا اجْتَمَعْنَا فِي عَبْدٍ فِي يَوْمٍ أَوْ لَيْلَةٍ إِلَّا أَدْخَلَهُ اللَّهُ الْجَنَّةِ. Oh, any servant of Allah who does all these qualities, all these actions in one single day, he gets to paradise, is guaranteed for him. Paradise is guaranteed for that person. What does it mean? It means that Abu Bakr, may Allah be pleased with him, he understood his purpose in life. He understood very well his purpose in life. So from the beginning of the day, he was serving Allah, visiting a sick, following a janazah, a funeral, giving charity to the poor, right from the beginning of the day. And this is your purpose in life. This is how the reward will be paradise. Allah will tell you on Judgment Day, when you stand in front of Him, in front of Allah on Judgment Day, into paradise. إِنَّ هَذَا كَانَ لَكُمْ جَزَاءً وَكَانَ سَعْيُكُمْ مَشْكُورًا. This is your reward, and what you did for Allah is highly appreciated by Allah. This is the translation of the verse. This is the translation of the verse, where Allah the Almighty is teaching us that you will be standing in front of Him. So did you prepare yourself for the question, what did you do for Allah? Did you do anything for Allah? I was just living. Some people, they come to life and they leave life, and they did not understand their purpose in life, nor they did anything for them in this life or in the next life. They are heedless, completely heedless. They came and they left, and nobody felt them even. They didn't benefit even themselves. Some people like that. That's why one of the companions of the Prophet Muhammad, peace and blessings of Allah upon him, by the name Umar ibn al-Khattab, may Allah be pleased with him, he said, إِنِّي لَأَكْرَهُ الرَّجُلِ أَنْ أَرَاهُ فَارِغًا لَا هُوَ فِي أَمْرِ الدُّنْيَا وَلَا هُوَ فِي أَمْرِ الْآخِرَةِ. I dislike a person who is completely empty from inside. He's not busy in worldly things nor in akhirah things. He's not successful in the worldly affairs nor in the next life affairs. Completely down, completely heedless, came to life and left life and nothing at all. Allah spoke about such category of people. said, in hum illa kal an'am bal hum adal. They are like the cattle. Or even more worse. Why? Because the cattle worship Allah. The cattle glorify Allah. The animals and the birds and the insects and all, they glorify Allah in their own way. Allah mentioned that in the Quran. وَإِن مِّن شَيْءٍ إِلَّا يُسَبِّحُ بِحَمْدِهِ وَلَكِنْ لَا تَفْقَهُونَ تَسْبِحَهُمْ. There isn't a single thing except that they worship Allah. But you don't understand their way of worshipping Allah. But they do worship Allah in their own way. You just don't understand. So, what must we do? We must worship Allah properly. After we have understood the meaning of our life, we must worship Allah. By being pious people, by obeying the teachings of Allah. And we say obey the teachings, why? Because some people might differ or disagree. Oh, I think this is good. I think that action is good or that action is bad. So which is right, my mind or your mind? What you say is good or what I say is good? So Allah did not leave us for our own brains to decide. He decided for us. Allah made for us laws and instructions. This is good, this is bad. What is good? Good is what Allah made it good. Good is what Allah mentioned in the Quran and in the statements of the Prophet of your time. Currently we are in the time of the last Prophet Muhammad, peace and blessings of Allah upon him. So this is the Prophet of our time that we have to follow and obey his teachings to go to paradise, to serve Allah. You will never be able to serve Allah properly when you don't know the teachings that came upon the last Prophet Muhammad, peace and blessings of Allah upon him. Someone might say, no, so with this subject, subhanAllah, you'll find many questions. So I say, somebody is doing good. He's doing good, the good that we do in Islam, but he does not believe in Allah. Will he go to paradise? So we ask the person who asked the question, we say, for what did he do the good? Did he do the good for Allah's sake? Did he serve Allah by doing the good? Say, no, he did it just like that, for human purpose, to be mentioned, or for anything. Say, then he did not do it for Allah. If he did not do it for Allah, why do you expect the reward from Allah? It's like someone is working for a company and then he wants his salary from a different company. It doesn't work like that. You did not do it for the creation, for the creator. You did it for some other reasons. So it's not going to be accepted. That's why the scholars of Islam agree that one of the conditions of the acceptance of good deeds is, number one, to be accurate, to be in accordance with the Quran and the authentic statements of the Prophet Muhammad, peace and blessings of Allah upon him. Number two is to be sincerely done for Allah. If it's not done for Allah, then it's not accepted by Allah. Allah said, أَنَا أَغْنَى الْأَغْنِيَاءَ عَنِ الشِّرْكِ. I'm not in need of any partners with me. When you do any actions, not for Allah, تَرَكْتُهُ وَشِرْكُهُ. Allah leave you for what you... So what about this person who did some good? He will get the reward of this in the worldly life. You did it so that people say, wow, what a human. Okay, they said so. You did it so that you get salaries. You got it. You did it so that people mention you. They mention you. You got nothing at all. And even if he was a Muslim, even if this person was a Muslim by the name is a Muslim, but he did the actions not for Allah. And this is mentioned in the statement of the last Prophet Muhammad, peace and blessings of Allah upon him, when he said, أَوَّلُ مَن تُسَعَّرُ بِهِمُ النَّارِ. From the first people that the hellfire will be kindled with. Who are those people? He said, Shaheed, supposed to be a martyr, and a person who used to recite Quran, and a scholar. Categories of people, not specifically people. So then the first one will say, Ya Rab, my Lord, why am I going to be sent to Jahannam when I martyred? I received martyrdom. I was fighting in fi sabilillah. Allah will say, Kadhabt. You lied. You said so that people say, you did so that people say, what a martyr or what a brave man. And it is said, you got your reward already. The second one say, I used to teach the knowledge. Say, you lied. You did so that people say, what a scholar. وتعالم وتمولانا وتشيخ وتقاري وقد قيل. It is said. So it's very important to have sincerity. What you do for Allah will last and you will find the reward of it. What you do but not for Allah, you're not going to have reward for it. Allah will not accept it. This is for everybody. And so the question that we asked earlier, or that people asked earlier, what if somebody did some good deeds but he wasn't a Muslim? Of course it would not be accepted by Allah, because he did not do it for Allah. But the question also has some other way of saying it. So we ask the different question in a different way. Say, what if somebody who believed in Allah but did not do good? He believed in Allah, he had belief. We say that belief in Islam is not just a word. It's a faith, but it's a fruitful faith. What do we mean by fruitful faith? A faith that can save you is a faith that is proven by actions. And this is the definition of faith in Islam. Part of the definitions of faith in Islam, الإيمان ما وقر في القلب وصدقه العمل يزيد وينقص. Faith is what presides within the heart and it's proven by action. Proven by action. But so I have belief, but the actions are contradicting this all over the map. What kind of belief is that? I have faith, but whenever there is a temptation, whenever there is an opportunity for evil, this person just does the evil. What kind of faith is that? Where is taqwa? Where is consciousness of Allah? Where is faith? That's why the Prophet said in one of the statements, he was sitting with the companions and he said, I know some people from my nation, they pray, they fast, but they will come on judgment day with mountains of hasanat and Allah will vanish it all. Allah will destroy it all. He said, why, O Messenger of Allah? He said, because they are such people that when they will be invited for haram, for evil, and nobody could see them, when they are all alone and they got the temptation, they just do the evil. Nothing stops them from evil except that they were not invited or didn't get the chance. Once they get the chance, they just do it. So where is the faith then? Where is the faith? So there will be punishment of Allah. Where is the faith? Because the faith is not just a word. Don't think it's just a word. And unfortunately, sometimes you find people speaking like that, say, it doesn't matter. Most important thing is what's in your heart. Yeah, but remember, most important thing is what's in your heart. But it must be approving by some actions. It's not just say, what's in your heart, and it doesn't matter if I make salah or not. It doesn't matter if I put the hijab or not. It doesn't matter. Some people think like that. Some people argue with us like that, actually. Someone said the other day, it doesn't matter if I put the hijab on, or to make salah, or to fast, as long as Allah knows what is in my heart, and my heart believes in Allah. Incorrect. Incorrect. Allah put rules and instructions and commandments to be followed. إِلَّا الَّذِينَ آمَنُوا وَعَمِلُوا. Except those who believe and did righteous deeds. And always you will find these two combined in the Quran. Faith and good deeds. Faith and good deeds. All together. So not faith alone, nor deeds alone. Both together will guarantee for your salvation. May the Almighty Allah guide us all and make us among those people who do righteous deeds while having faith in Allah and enjoying good and discourage evil. Ameen Ya Rabbil Alameen. We came to the end of our program. Shortly we'll have a story from the revert stories that will take us close to the end of our program for today. Subhanak Allahumma wa bihamdik. Nashhadu an la ilaha illa ant. Nastaghfiruka wa natubu ilayk.
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18: I lived for 20 years in Australia. I started off in Sydney, lots of friends there, and moved up to Cairns or to Queensland, ran my own business, and then started working for a large company, which then allowed me to travel. Met many people from all around the world. And then finally, one of my jobs now is to come to Bahrain. My journey becoming Muslim starts back in South Africa. I was raised a Catholic, born and raised a Catholic. I would go to the Sunday school and go to all the classes, and my mum, being the Catholic, would have almost answers for me. I had lots of questions, and I was a stubborn child. That hasn't changed as I've got older. Still a child, but just still stubborn. And I couldn't get the answers that I wanted. I wanted to know where things came from. I wanted to know why. I wanted to know the science behind things. I'm a scientist by nature and questioning everything. And I don't think my mum was able to answer the questions, and the people that I would ask the questions of also couldn't answer. And eventually I had enough things happen in my life that I started to question that basically I was on my own, and I needed to be on my own. And if I was going to get anywhere by myself, it would be on my own. I would be the master of my own destiny. I would solve all the questions. It was me. In my travels through, as I said, I made lots of friends in Sydney. There's a huge Lebanese community or Muslim community there, and many of the people that I worked with were Muslim. By this stage, I had abandoned Christianity. I was calling myself an atheist. I came to question that later, though. But calling myself an atheist and just not believing in myself. But the people that I was talking to, I was raised to be very respectful and to respect cultures. I mean, the country that I came from, South Africa, is a melting pot of many different religions, many different people and cultures and things. And so if you can't absorb that and be at one with it, then you're just not going to last there very long. And so I took those lessons with me to Australia. In Australia, it's even more accepting, even more friendly. It's even more very gregarious with their information, and they're very, very helpful. And of course, I met Muslim people who were working for me, and they would... I remember one young apprentice that I had. It was Ramadan, and he was supposed to be... I didn't know anything about Ramadan. I mean, I knew the name, but that was about it. And he was supposed to be fasting. And of course, none of us were Muslims, so we didn't know what to do. And then I saw him eating something, and I I was teasing him, like, what are you doing? You're not supposed to be doing that. I don't want to be struck by lightning. He said, no, that doesn't happen in Islam. It doesn't. A little bit ignorant. But then I was asking him, what do I need to do to help you to do this right? And so he was just a young kid, and he was, you know, he didn't follow it very well. But he did make me promise not to tell his mother, which I found cute. Anyway, so moving to Queensland, didn't have any interactions with Muslims there, got on with my life, and then I started working for a very large international company, and then started meeting more people from different cultures, and of course having this constant influence. One of the people that I worked with, he was of a different religion, a very strict Seventh-day Adventist, I think it was. And so we would be having this debate about the Bible. We'd be continually talking about Christianity and things. And so having been brought up very religious, having known, read parts of the Bible and even tried to read it myself, it's a very difficult book to read, actually. And we'd be having these questions, and he'd be asking, well, if you know so much about the Bible, you know, why aren't you a Christian? I said, no, because there's just things that I just can't believe in there. There's things that are just not right. And we'd just keep this little battle that was ongoing. And I'd repeat these same conversations with other religious people that I'd had. And usually I'd come out on top, having asked the same questions about, you know, why is this? Why, you know, do you know that the Book of Kings, for instance, is not really as accurate as you'd like it to think, and why is there a different version of that Bible to this Bible? You know, why is it called the King James Version? And these little things, and it would stump a lot of them. I find it fascinating. I do. I love history, and one of the best things that I learned about Quran when I started reading it is that it's a history book, and it has it's factual things that have happened, and it's a real person that you could absolutely guarantee was genuinely alive. Like, there's not even a question that Muhammad was alive. Peace be upon him. I just started to meet other friends. One of the best things I did in Bahrain was buy a motorbike, and as soon as, of course, you buy a motorbike, you make lots of friends, and most of them are Muslim, and they have these just gentle conversations, and it's such a way of life. It's an easy way of life. It permeates everything. It's not intrusive. It's this gentle conversation, and it's where everywhere there's the in the writing, in conversations, having close friends of mine, and we started to talk about the Quran, because now it's a good conversation to have, because everybody knows a little bit about it, and I'm learning, and asking the questions, talking the same questions I had always, and then I would be asked the questions about Christianity, which I could still mostly remember the answers I'd had many years ago. And it started to dawn on me, and I remember having a bit of a moment at work, where I was. There's a Christian guy at work who's he's very much his evangelist, so he's right into preaching, and he'll go to church for 6 hours, and he really helps people, which is fantastic. And so we'd have religious conversations. For someone who used to purport to be an atheist, to have so many religious conversations, it is interesting. Anyway. I remember saying to him once, about a week or so before I decided what it was that I was, and that I needed to go back, it's important to believe. It doesn't matter what you believe, but it is very important that you believe. And he kind of looked at me funny and thought nothing of it. And then I went for a walk, and I was thinking about that. And that's when I realized that I was actually a Muslim already. It wasn't the way that I'd been living, the way that I'd been behaving, and that that I wanted to believe. I'd wanted to call myself an atheist. I'd wanted to be my own person and stand on my own two feet for so long. But it was in that moment when I realized that I needed to come home, essentially, to have that faith. And it was a very still moment for me. So I didn't say much of it. I went home, and I'd went to say this shahada, which was really cool. It was very, very, very calming as well. There was, again, that stillness. Like, the blood was flowing the right way around my body again. It was great. And since then, it's been really, really pleasant. It just has been it's a feeling of peace. Before, there was this conflict inside me, which I hadn't recognized really. I'm a particularly hyperactive person. I need to be on the move and I need to talk. My idea of relaxing is doing something pretty fast-paced. But in myself, I've noticed a certain stillness that needs to, that's just quite relaxed. I'm definitely able to make better decisions, I think. I've only been a revert for a few months now. I no longer feel like I have to have all the answers myself all the time. I still work very hard to find the answers, but if I don't have those answers straight away, I know that they will come. And I know it, not like I believe they'll come, I just know that they will come. And I'm not going to say that's completely on Islam, but maybe it's a maturing of my attitude. It's calming down, and that maturing I put definitely on. My sister was over the moon. She was really happy with me. It was not a reaction I was expecting. I will confess that I'm not brave enough to tell my mother just yet. That's a conversation I will be having with her face to face. I owe her that much to have that, which I will have. I'm not scared of having the conversation. Just I want to tell it, you know, face to face, because she'll have questions that a conversation, a Skype phone call or a WhatsApp call is not going to be able to answer. So, yeah, I'd like to see her reaction as well. My friends have been amazing. I've never had so many hugs from guys in my life. Really, that was quite cool. That was really cool. People that I would normally like very stern and they'd be quite rigid, and when they'd worked out that I was I'd reverted to Islam, the first thing I'd get was a cuddle, like, oh, welcome. That was unexpected but quite nice. Some of them have been great. My evangelist friend at work, our religious conversations have actually increased. And he keeps asking me lots of questions. And so now I'm armed with a little bit more knowledge and I'm reminding him of things. We were talking about the Trinity just last week. I had been driving and so I had the steering wheel in front of me and I said, I'm pointing to myself in the middle of the steering wheel. I said, well, if I'm here and I need to speak to Allah or to God, I really shouldn't need to speak to any of these other people here. I can just go straight to the boss. If you want the answer, you go straight to the boss. And no, but we have to. No, we don't. We just go. So that's a conversation we'll continue to have. My friends have been very accepting. Even the ones I'd thought that wouldn't, they really have been. It's very easy to go and along a path that you think is right and think that you have to plow your own way. You don't. It's the answers are there, and there's lots of people to actually help understand. Try and understand what it is about Islam that you need to know. It's a huge religion with a huge following, and I think we owe it to our fellow people to understand as little, even just a little bit, of what it is that makes people tick. By understanding that, we can communicate better. We can understand where someone's coming from better. If I think about what I know now compared to what I knew in Australia, which is just a few months ago, I was so ignorant of what the religion stood for and what it actually meant. The media gets it all wrong, everything. Find out the answers. There are lots of people that can actually, just the simple things about ablution, the simple things about prayer, the simple things about what people have to do and why they do it. Like the abaya, which is probably the biggest misunderstood thing, I think, in Australia. It's simple. And just by finding out the questions, by opening themselves up to just allow themselves to ask that question, in time they might even find that they are drawn to the religion, that they are drawn to find it more and hopefully revert themselves. It might not be the end goal, but at least it would create a huge communication, build a bridge. I think that's very important.
19: In the name of God, the most gracious, the most merciful. Read. In the name of your Lord and Cherisher who created.
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21: 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Like, had like the biggest effect on me. It was like reading the Quran, you know. 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
19: 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He who taught the use of the pen taught man that which he did not know. 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Verily, to your Lord is the return of all.
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3: Assalamu alaikum wa rahmatullahi wa barakatuh. This is 4 p.m. news, making headlines at this hour. Suspect arrested after woman's body found in Tembisa. Isyaum al-Ahad, the 15th of Rabi'ul-Ukhra, 1448, corresponding to September the 27th, 2026. A suspect has been arrested in Limpopo following the discovery of a woman's body at Mooifontein Cemetery in Tembisa South, Ekurhuleni. Police say the suspect allegedly fled to Tzaneen in Limpopo after the woman was killed. Acting National Police Commissioner Lieutenant General Puleng Dimpane has commended Gauteng Police for what she described as the swift arrest of the suspect on the same day. Police say investigations into the other cases involving women's bodies found in Ekurhuleni are continuing. Police spokesperson Brigadier Adlinda Mate says investigators are following all available leads. In other local news, 11 people have been killed in a head-on collision between a minibus taxi and a heavy motor vehicle on the N2 southbound near Kwamanandi, Mtubatuba in northern KwaZulu-Natal. 8 other people sustained serious burn injuries in the crash. Emergency services responded to the scene and the injured were taken for medical treatment. The cause of the collision has not yet been established and further details are expected as investigations continue. On the African continent, Democratic Republic of Congo, President Felix Tshisekedi's relationship with Israel is facing criticism following his recent visit to Jerusalem and meeting with Israeli Prime Minister Benjamin Netanyahu. Tshisekedi has maintained closer ties with Israel in recent years. In 2020, he announced plans to appoint an ambassador to Israel and establish a commercial office in Jerusalem. In 2023, he also pledged that the DRC would move its embassy to Jerusalem. The visit has drawn further attention after the DRC delegation to the United Nations General Assembly was among countries that were absent or walked out during Netanyahu's address. In our news, Israeli forces have tightened restrictions in and around the occupied West Bank city of Ramallah by closing several roads and entrances, according to Palestinian agency. Wafa, citing local sources, say Israeli forces closed the entrance gate to the town of Turmuz Aya, north of Ramallah, and harassed residents. The agency also reports that several villages in entrances were closed. Lastly, in our news, Iranian President Masoud Pezeshkian says tensions over the Strait of Hormuz can be resolved through dialogue rather than force or pressure. Pezeshkian says Iran no longer trusts negotiations with the United States, arguing that previous talks were followed by attacks and sanctions against Tehran. He says Iran would not initiate a blockade on the Strait of Hormuz, but could restrict passage if the route is closed to Iran. Pezeshkian says dialogue remains the way to resolve the dispute.
4: Regarding the Strait of Hormuz, we will not be the ones to initiate blocking the route. America is the one blocking the route, and Israel is the one setting the region ablaze. And when we have been in this place for a long time, that route belongs to us and to Oman. We are the ones who can preserve.

0: of it, and movement through it was free. Then they came and closed the route so that we could not go. So it is natural for us to close the route.
1: Coming now to our finances, the rand is trading at 16 rands 29 cents to the dollar, 21 rands 59 cents to the pound, and 18 rands 57 cents to the euro. Gold is trading at $4,285 a fine ounce. Brent crude oil is at $104.32 a barrel. In our solar times in the Johannesburg region, Asuhana fee will set in at 4:23 PM. In the Durban region, Asuhana fee will set in now at 4:11 PM. I am Ishaq Rampai with your Radio Islam News. Assalamu alaikum wa rahmatullahi wa barakatuh.
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1: Assalamu alaikum and welcome to your Sunday Reset on Radio Islam. I'm your host, Fazila Isaac, keeping you company every Sunday from 4 to 5 p.m. as we talk lifestyle, wellness, family, and all things in between. Now, as usual, I'm here to help you step into this week ahead with some positivity, some balance, and good vibes. Now, today's topic is something that affects absolutely every one of us, right? We live so much of our lives online. Every single day, I mean, like every single minute of our day, we send WhatsApp messages, you know, voice notes, we're sharing posts left and right, you know, commenting on people's pictures, videos, and sometimes in the heat of the moment, you know, when you see something that you might not like, or even something that excites you, you know, we type out something that we probably wouldn't say to that person face to face. But what happens when that specific message or that post or that voice note crosses a legal line? Have you ever thought about that? You know, can a WhatsApp message be used as evidence? You know, can you forward it? You know, we screenshot everything. Can you actually forwarding this get you into trouble? And, you know, what about threats that you are making online? Can you be arrested because of something that you posted? And, you know, if you do find yourself being arrested, what then are your rights? So on the show today, we'll be answering these questions according to the laws of the land. And later on, we take a look at what's happening in Mzansi this week with both meaningful and lighthearted days. And then, of course, we end with our tip of the day. It's going to be a really insightful show, so stay tuned with us. Now, today we're looking at the intersection between social media and criminal law. You know, what South Africans should be careful about online, you know, what can potentially have legal consequences, and what you should know if an online matter results in police involvement. Really, really excited to have someone very, very close to my heart. Joining me is our family lawyer, Iman Isaac, who specializes in criminal law, as well as RAF claims, family law, and deceased estates. Iman, assalamu alaikum. Welcome to the show.
2: Wa alaikum salam wa rahmatullahi wa barakatuh. Shukran for having me today.
1: Absolute pleasure. So before we get into the nitty-gritty, the laws of the land, tell us a bit about your journey into law and what inspired you to become a lawyer.
2: Like most journeys, my journey was very long, but it was also rewarding. My journey into law started from a genuine interest in helping people and understanding how the law can be used to solve real life problems. After I finished matric, I didn't have the requisite qualifications to enter directly into an LLB degree. So I did my research and found out that by doing a higher certificate in legal studies, that could open my door into starting my legal journey. So that's where I started. I started to pursue my higher certificate in legal studies, which was for a period of 1 year. I then went off into the following year to pursue an LLB degree. And during my studies, I became particularly interested in litigation and the practical side of legal work. After completing my degree, thankfully, I managed to secure articles of clerkship at Abdul Sheikh Ji Attorneys, which is situated in Durban. This is where I was exposed to different areas of law and gained practical experience dealing with clients, drafting legal documents, and attending courts. I was also fortunate enough to work on matters ranging from family law, civil law, criminal litigation, road accident fund claims, and deceased estates and other matters alike. At present, I am actually now a junior litigation associate as well as a notary public.
1: MashaAllah. Now, you know, taking this journey, of course, there's so many things you need to be reading. I mean, if you're speaking about the different avenues that you've taken and the different types of law that you've actually gotten into, but there's also a lot of people who speak about how difficult it is. You know, I love the fact that you said you were lucky to get a job as fast. I don't think it's so much luck than, you know, qadr, than also the hard work that you put in, mashallah. So is it really that difficult to get into a company after you're done with articles?
2: Yes, it really is, especially in Durban. The law field is quite saturated. So to find articles, it's really difficult. And I'm sure amongst the other provinces, they have the same difficulties. The other issue is experience is that people also don't know where we can go and apply for articles of clerkship. Mm. We usually, sometimes we go door to door, but we don't realize that there's other ways, there's others, like such as applying at schools, with legal aid, with pro bono, with universities and the like. So it's sometimes quite difficult as well when you're also competing with other people who are also just as smart as you are, you know? So it is really difficult. Sometimes you can even go a whole full year, 18 months, 2 years without securing articles before you actually land your articles.
1: So in that time then, you know, what would you suggest somebody do, somebody who's at that point and, you know, getting to or needing to do their articles but not finding, like you said, as easy as someone else? What would you suggest someone like that do in that interim? Should they do more volunteer work? Will that build their CV? Will that help them? What advice would you give to someone like that?
2: Yes, I really think it's important, which is something that I wish I'd known when I was a junior starting out. I think there's this misconception that articles start once your degree is finished. I think that it's important to start looking for places for articles as soon as you start your LLB degree. That is where you get to experience vacation work. Apply to the various law firms that are looking for students to work during the vacation, because those small sacrifices also help. When you start, the company becomes familiar with you. You become familiar to how they operate, how they run their businesses. You also pick up skills that you don't necessarily get from your law degree. So it's very important to start your legal journey and your volunteering work the first year you actually start your degree. If you work, then you also build up your CV in that way. Also, if you're unable to find VAC work and you're somebody that has an LLB degree, don't be despondent. You can go and do your practical legal vocational training so that, you know, once that is done, you can do your board exams. And that could also make you stand out from other law firms. And they might just be willing to give you the opportunity, because then they don't have to train you as much. Because when you go to legal school, you get somewhat of training in there. And you also then get preparation for your board exam. So the only outstanding thing that you'd have to do is then do your articles.
1: That's absolutely brilliant advice. I think your little side hustle should be mentoring, mashallah. very good advice for our listeners. Alhamdulillah. So, Iman, let's get directly into it now. You know, something most of us carry around every day, our phones. Like, we practically live on our phones. Now, we're on WhatsApp, you know, or you sitting on your Facebook or your Instagram or wherever it is, you know, you see a message or you send a voice note. Can these actually be used as evidence if you get caught up in a criminal case?
2: Absolutely. Your phone can actually contain very important evidence in a criminal case. WhatsApp messages, voice notes, photographs, and even social media posts can potentially be presented as evidence. But it's not as simple as saying, I have a screenshot, I have the pictures, I have the voice notes, I see what you said. It's not as simple as that in court. The court will then have to look at whether the information is relevant, whether it's authentic and reliable, and whether it was obtained in a legally permissible manner. So, for example, if somebody produces a WhatsApp conversation, there may be questions about who actually sent the messages, whether the messages are complete, and whether they have been altered. Especially now, living in the digital era, it's very easy to amend things with AI. It's very easy to manipulate images. So this is where this becomes important. The same applies to photographs, videos, and social media posts. The important thing is to remember that it is digital evidence and it can be used against you, but it still has to meet certain requirements of admissibility before the court can rely on it.
1: I think a lot of us, you know, when we sit on socials, we sit and look at it as something that is fun, something that, you know, creates that nice, you know, dopamine rush in us. We get happy when we see these TikToks, and then we get carried away sometimes, right? Now, we send this message or that screenshot like you're speaking about, you know, and then we think, someone takes it serious and but I was only joking with you. How seriously does the law take things that people say or send online?
2: The law can take online communication very seriously, right? So in South Africa, there's not a specific law that deals with our communications. So there's no a specific act called the Social Media Act that regulates Facebook, TikTok, Twitter, which is now X, WhatsApp, or Instagram. Instead, there are a number of laws that can apply depending on what you are doing online and depending on what violations were committed. For example, the Cyber Crimes Act deals with various offenses committed through digital means, including certain harmful data messages. So you could be found of an offense under that specific act. Then you get other acts that also come into play. The famous one, which many people are aware of, is POPIA, or the Poppy Act, which is the the Protection of Personal Information Act. And this is important when it comes to personal information and privacy, particularly when someone's personal information is collected, used, or shared. There are also the Films and Publications Act, which has been amended to deal specifically with online content and social media, including certain harmful content and non-consensual sharing of private sexual photographs or films. And of course, everything operates within our constitution, which is the supreme law of our land. And this law basically protects rights such as freedom of expression as well as privacy. So it's important to know that social media is not a law-free space. There are serious consequences that can be taken against people who violate the manner in which social media is supposed to be used. What the law has also done is they introduced the Domestic Violence Act and the Protection from Harassment Act. So these acts actually allows a person to go and get an interdict, or what's better known as a protection order against people that they know or people that they don't know. So you can take that screenshot, you can take that voice note, you can take that SMS, the social media accounts, you can go to your nearest family court and you can report it and against the people who are committing these acts or these offenses. And if they are found guilty or contravening that protection order, they can actually end up with a criminal case and they can actually go into court to deal with it. So the laws are very much alive to social media, and they are taking a stride in trying to process how content is shared across social media platforms.
1: It looks like they're really, really tightening when it comes to the laws and social media as well. Because I think also there's so much happening and so many bad things that also happen over the socials that I don't think it should be left, or all of us should be left to our own devices, purely because some people, the content that they post is really, really way over. Some people just overdo it. Yeah. And, you know, the fact that there are laws in place that will deal with people like that, that is absolutely perfect. So looking at, you know, the socials and looking at the laws when it comes to social media, what are some of the most common things that, you know, you find people doing on social media or, you know, or over WhatsApp that they may not actually realize could have legal consequences?
2: Okay, so if you're a student, for example, you know, sometimes times are tough, times are hard. and you perhaps need a book. So you'll tell a friend, if you have a soft copy of that book or an electronic copy, please can you take pictures of it, or please can you just send the electronic copy over to me. So those things are usually copyrighted, and you can actually land up with a civil suit against you if the editors or the publishers find that you are doing that, because remember, they're losing finances as well. The other thing is, you might see a video that's circulating in your community and it's of someone fighting, and you like, you tell a person, oh, did you see so-and-so was fighting, and you forward that video or you forward the images, and you don't realize that those has consequences, but they actually do. So the consequences can result in you getting a criminal offense over simple things like that, or even just forwarding voice messages or putting threats online on a post that you might see, and you might not agree with what the person is saying. So you might swear them, you might threaten their lives, you might stalk them. So all those things have consequences, and they are protected under the law, because remember, those people have a right to privacy, but they also have a right to dignity. So when you're swearing them, you're swearing their family, you might think, oh no, but they provoked me. But there's always things that have to be measured. So when you are doing those things, be very mindful, because those actions have consequences.
1: You know, speaking of that, right, obviously when people do things to make you angry and you come on socials and, you know, you vent, we call it venting, of course, on there. So we see now there's quite an influx of name and shame groups that we find on social media. And the names are literally name and shame. And you find people exposing businesses or exposing individuals who... you know, they accuse of scamming them, or maybe somebody took money from them, or whatever the case may be. In that case, what are the laws regarding these specific groups, and also, you know, naming and shaming businesses and individuals? What does the law say about this?
2: So the law has to balance the rights, because remember, in as much as you have the right to privacy, there's also the right to freedom of expression. So if you are genuinely calling out a business that is perhaps scamming people, or are not legit, they're fraudulent. So you as a citizen, there's steps that you can take to report it. So in cases like that, you can bring it to their attention. And if it's for a genuine purpose, like alerting people that, guys, please do not buy or take calls from these numbers or entertain them at all, because they are actually scammers, then the law would actually protect somebody in that case. But if it's, for example, shaming and scamming maybe some person or female from your community, or even a male from your community that's perhaps gay, or a female that is known to be hanging around with a lot of guys, and then there's videos or pictures of their intimate parts being shared, then the law steps in, and then they can actually create a serious offense for things like that, and you can actually be criminally charged, because you're now defaming them, you are now degrading them, and you are now also sharing things of them that shouldn't be in the public domain. So that can so there's a differentiation that the law makes, and then that can land you into serious trouble with the law if you are doing things that the law specifically prohibits you from doing.
1: So you touched on freedom of speech, right? You mentioned freedom of speech. But where's the line between, you know, having an opinion online and actually committing an offense? I know there's a very fine line between the two. Where is that boundary?
2: It's hard to put a boundary on it or put a place, and that is why the court will that would be the court's job to basically assess, okay, this person in objectively, of course, the court will say, okay, this person legitimately experienced something, and the court will look at the extent of what they experienced, the evidence, and obviously their mind at the time to assess then, okay, was it appropriate use of whatever they said, was it appropriate in the circumstances? Basically, the courts would have to assess that, and if not, the courts will then draw the line and said, okay, no, here you abused your power, you abused your freedom of speech, so I have to sanction you. But if the law then says, or the court then says, okay, no, what you did was justified in the circumstances, then the law will deal with it, obviously, in a separate manner. So each case is assessed on its own. It's not to say that if it applies, yeah, it will apply everywhere. Everything has to be assessed. So it's also very difficult to draw that line. And I think that's where the difficulty comes in with the use of freedom of speech as well as your right to privacy and dignity.
1: Yes, because it's so easy for someone to say something crappy online and then say, oh, well, I have freedom of speech. You know, I can say whatever I want to say. And then they start talking about, yeah, we fought for this freedom. But you're not understanding that the derogatory things that you are saying and the things that are infringing on other people's rights. Yes, because with rights, right, people, I think people fail to understand that every right that you have comes with a responsibility. And then also having that right or freedom of speech comes with the responsibility of being respected with it and being careful with it, and also most importantly being in the legalities of it, being in the legal arena of it all, and not going and causing an offense when it comes to that specific freedom of speech. So let's also speak about, you know, posting someone's private information, right? What is the worst that can happen? You know, now we have POPIA Act and all of these things, but what is the worst legal consequence that you can face, or what are some of the legal consequences that we can face when you post someone's private information, or, you know, someone's photos without permission, and, you know, videos and stuff like that without permission? What are some of the consequences for that?
2: Okay, so the general consequences are that if it's very severe in nature, you can be charged criminally. You can then serve jail time. Alternatively, you can be, and then you also can get a protection order, because remember, the protection, the Domestic Violence Act and the Protection from Harassment Act actually sanctions you. So if you contravene these acts, if the person is successful, of course, in obtaining their protection order against you, and if you contravene it, criminal charges automatically come into play. So you can actually go to jail. And you can serve jail time. Alternatively, you can be fined. I'm not sure what the current amount is, but in a criminal court, you can also be fined. So those are your most common sanctions that you can find if you are doing these things.
1: Mm. Imagine just putting a silly post and then here you are paying thousands of rand fine. Oh, what a disaster that would be. Yeah, it's so important to be aware of what you are doing, you know, and be wary of, you know, tarnishing people and putting videos. And you know, something just crossed my mind now. It's a question I've always been wanting to find out about. This thing, you know, we see a lot of videos on social media. Maybe the cops are there and, you know, they're doing an arrest or whatever the case may be, or looking for a bribe or whatever it is. And you are videorizing them. Is it legal for us to take a video of somebody, or are there a lot of intricacies that go with that law?
2: Yes, you are.
1: Like, it has to be only in a public place or private place. What is the law regarding that?
2: So the law protects people, right? So whether you're in a public space or in a private space, you are allowed to take videos, especially if it's concerning you. And remember, when you go to court, that photograph, that video, that voice note, that image, those texts, they are all very powerful evidence, because it will then support your claim. So when you see things going through social media and perhaps it was you involved in it, you can actually use those videos. You can actually use those messages. And when you go to court, you can use it in your court papers. So things like that, there's no boundary that says you cannot do it, but there's obviously laws. If you are party to the conversation and it's being recorded, there's consequences. When you're taking your personal information and you're just putting it out there, there's consequences, because remember, sometimes what you put out, you might just be forwarding it, you might just be sharing it, and you're not realizing that maybe you didn't intend ill harm, but it's a social media. People always add to things and they make things worse. So that person can get stalked. That person can get threats. That person's home can be broken into because it's their address. So depending on what crime actually was committed, there are very much consequences. So I'd be very wary of taking people's videos and pictures if there's no legitimate purpose that it's going to serve, like protecting one's rights or assisting them. Because remember, in court, it's all about what you have. So the more evidence you have, the stronger case you have, and the less evidence you have, you then have a weaker case, but not necessarily weaker, but just more tougher to prove that these things actually happen.
1: But the way we use our phone so much, we're so busy gathering information against us. It's just incredible. Yeah. People don't see how much they implicate themselves in so much nonsense because they live their lives online. And then that case of not having enough evidence, I think it's so rare nowadays because everything is being recorded. Yes, it can be an accident, it can be a happy occasion, it can be a fight, it doesn't matter what it is. First thing that comes up is the phone, and we are here with that phone in hand. So it's so difficult, I think, nowadays, which could be a benefit to the law as well, because there's so much evidence being presented. I think the detective's work is being done by us civilians who are always taking videos of everything. Makes it so easy. But we're really learning so much from you, Iman, so much about the law. We're going to take a quick short ad break, and when we come back, I'd like for us to discuss, you know, what does someone do once you go past that line now and you've committed the act and now you're getting arrested? So we want to hear now, what can we do in that case? But we're going to take a quick short ad break. Stay tuned.
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0: time is 4:36 p.m. and you're tuned into Your Sunday Reset with me, Fazila Isaac, and I'm joined by the amazing Iman Isaac, who is taking us through the SA laws when it comes to social media. So before the break, Iman, we were speaking about the consequences, legal consequences, and the rights and responsibilities that come with those rights when it comes to being on social media, right? So let's say someone made a complaint about something you posted or something that you sent. Like you say, they can go to the police station, lay a charge, they can get a court interdict against you, etc. But at that time, can the police simply arrive and arrest you, or are there specific requirements that need to be met for an arrest to take place?
1: Okay, so on that basis, the answer is yes and no. So if you do not have a protection order that was sanctioned by a court prohibiting the person, the protection order will tell you what you can and cannot do. So the protection order against whom the person is taken out is usually known as the respondent. So let's just say the respondent then goes and violates the conditions of that protection order. You can then approach your nearest police station and you can have them arrested, right? But let's just say you have a situation where you don't have that protection order. So you just go directly to the police. You haven't yet approached the appropriate court. So then that's when your answer would be no. Because somebody has made a complaint, they cannot get arrested, especially if there's nothing authorizing the arrest. So a complaint can only trigger an investigation, but an arrest is a separate step and there are legal requirements that must be met. For example, in certain circumstances, the police can arrest someone without a warrant, but when it happens, because it's such a serious infringement of the person's rights to freedom, it has to be on a lawful basis. For example, one example is where a police official reasonably suspects that a person has committed an offense referred to in Schedule 1 of the Criminal Procedure Act. So if this peace officer has a reasonable suspicion, they can then entertain it and then go and commit the arrest. But if there is no reasonable suspicion and they commit the arrest, then it can be seen as unlawful. And then there's obviously other court procedures that would come into play. So the fact that someone has complained about a WhatsApp message or social media post, but has not gotten a protection order, it does not mean by itself that the police can simply arrive and arrest you. So the appropriate thing would be to then either, you know, social media usually gives you an opportunity to complain or report the account, report that account, block the person, then take the evidence to court and then get a protection order. Put everything in place and then get the person. But the issue with our law is that because there's a lot of faces that you know and then there's faces online that you don't know, that makes it a bit difficult. And I think that's where the law has to still develop in itself. But if it's somebody that you do know, you do know where they stay or at least their number, you can then go and take out a protection order against them. And if they violate it by continuing saying whatever they said, by posting whatever they posted, by forwarding whatever they posted, which was very harmful to you, it can land them in court and it can land them with the criminal offense if they do violate it.
0: So there are obviously recourses for you to take. So if you're arrested, right, because of something you allegedly posted or sent online, what are your rights from that moment then?
1: So everybody, like I said, the Constitution is our supreme law of the land, and Section 35 of the Constitution gives people who are arrested or detained or an accused certain rights, and these rights include the right to remain silent and to be brought before court as soon as reasonably possible. And generally, it's not later than 48 hours after the arrest. You also have the right to an interpreter. If you're a foreign national, you have the right to a legal representative. So what we always advise our clients to do is always elect to remain silent and deal with it in court. Because, you know, sometimes when you go to police stations, you say something and then they record it and you don't realize that this can affect your case later on, and maybe perhaps the manner in which you share that and which is recorded is two different things. So whereas it's when it's before a court, the court can actually record the proceedings, so you know that there's something, and you also have the option to be represented in court. So it's always best to seek the assistance of a legal representative when you are in a sticky situation.
0: We see a lot of people, they talk so much, and I understand it's anger, but I think you are just being rage baited in that situation by the cops who are obviously arresting you, doing this, doing that, saying whatever they want to say. And then we, unfortunately, because of the anger that we are as built in us, we tend to want to speak a lot. And like you say, the first thing is important. Just take in that first right that you have to remain silent. You know, even Islam tells us, man samata najah, he who is silent is successful. We should take from this, just be quiet, because like you said, everything that you say, it's not just you know, something you see when you're watching something where they say you have the right to remain silent. Everything you say can and will be, it actually can and absolutely will be used against you, especially now when they're busy filming everything that is happening. There's evidence there that, yes, no, this person actually said this or didn't say that, or whatever the case may be in that. So I think that is brilliant advice. Just be quiet. Just wait until you have your legal representative. So can the police take or search your phone when you're arrested? Or what should someone understand when it comes to your device and your digital information when you are arrested? Can they take it and then start going through it?
1: No. So I'm glad that you actually brought that up, because if you are lawfully arrested, the police may in certain circumstances search you and take possession of your phone or other items that are in your possession. But this is, of course, subject to the Criminal Procedure Act, right? Mm. But taking possession of the physical phone is not necessarily the same thing as having unlimited access to everything that is stored on that specific phone. Your digital information is still subject to legal protections, including your right to privacy. So if someone is arrested, they should not assume that the police can simply go through every WhatsApp conversation, photograph, email, or other private information on the device without the appropriate legal authority. So the important takeaway is that your phone is not just another object. It contains a huge amount of private information, and there are legal requirements governing how that information can be accessed and used by police officers.
0: I see. So tell us, what happens next then? Now you are arrested. But what is the actual difference at that time between being arrested, being charged, and actually being convicted?
1: Okay, so these are three very different things. Being arrested means that the police can have taken a person into custody because they are suspected of committing an offense, usually a Schedule 1, but it's not limited to Schedule 1. An arrest does not mean that the person is guilty. Remember, under the Constitution, everyone is presumed innocent until found guilty, and only a court of law can find the person guilty. Even though public opinion might say you're guilty, it doesn't necessarily mean that you are guilty. So when you're arrested, you have to generally be brought to court as soon as reasonable possible, or no later than 48 hours. There's obviously exceptions to this, especially when it's the long weekends. Now, when you are being charged, this means that the person is formally accused of a particular offense and will have to answer to that charge in a court. So you are then given a CAS number, the matter is opened in the police station, you are then given a case number, so that means you have to appear in court, and then you'll be directed on your first appearance to which particular court that you have to appear. But even then, at that stage, you are still presumed to be innocent. Now, when you are convicted, it means that, okay, you were arrested, they gathered the evidence, you appeared in court, you led the evidence, and now the court says that you are guilty of that offense that you were initially accused of. So here it's when the court finds you guilty, and until that happens, you should not be treated as though an allegation or arrest means that they are guilty. So in simple terms, arrest means that you are in custody. Charge means that you are formally accused, and convicted means that the court has found you guilty and you will be sentenced for the crime.
0: All right. So finally, right? This has been, I always hate when it comes to the end of a discussion with guests who are giving us bangers, you know, when it comes to information and it comes to insights. Absolutely love it. But we are actually reaching the end of it. But before I let you go, give our listeners just a simple think before you post checklist. You know, one of the questions we should ask ourselves, you know, before we click that share button or press send on there, just a few things that we should think before we post.
1: Okay, so I would say before you press send or share, ask yourself these simple questions. One, whatever am I sharing, is it true? Am I sharing something I know to be accurate, or am I just passing on a rumor? Two, is it necessary? Do I really need to say or share this? Three, who am I sending it to? Remember that a private message can still be forwarded, screenshotted, or shared with other people. And once it's in public domain, you have no control over it. Four, so could this then harm or threaten someone? Think about the words you're using and how they could be understood by the person receiving them. Five, would I be comfortable explaining this message in court? Because once something is sent, you cannot take it back, especially when it's in the public space. So before you post, pause, think about the content, think about the consequences, and then decide whether you really want to press send.
0: Some very, very valuable advice there. You know, I think this topic was something that was key, especially because it's something that is not just beneficial, but it's relevant to every South African, because young and old, everybody is on social. Some of the, you know, older ones, they should be, you know, limiting the socials, but here we are, you know. Everybody is on there. So I think this is something, a topic that is so relevant to everybody. And I love the fact that, you know, the advice that you've given is something that is broad enough for everybody to benefit from. So should any of our listeners want to make contact with you, you know, seek legal counsel, how can they do that?
1: Okay, so listeners are welcome to get in touch with me by popping me a WhatsApp. My contact is 062-571-7993. Alternatively, they are free to book an appointment with our offices on 031-332-2801. I would also encourage anyone who is facing a legal issue not to wait until the situation becomes more serious. Getting proper legal advice early can help you understand your rights, your options, and what steps you should take next. So those are the ways you can get in contact, and
0: Oh, lovely. Iman, jazakallah so much for taking the time to join us today, and most importantly, helping us to navigate an area of the law, you know, that has become part of our everyday life. You know, our phones, they may feel private, but, you know, today's conversation is just a good reminder that what we type, what we record, what we post or share, you know, it can have quite a bit of consequences that go beyond our screen, you know? And I think we've learned some very important lessons from you today. You know, before you press send, forward, or post, take a moment to think, is it true? Is it necessary? Could it harm someone? You know, could it potentially have legal consequences? So I think it's really, really, we've learned so much from you today. Jazakallah so much for taking the time off your Sunday to join us and for giving our listeners your brilliant advice. Have yourself an absolutely beautiful Sunday further. Assalamu alaikum.
1: Wa alaikum salam wa rahmatullahi wa barakatuh.
0: Listeners, that was a lawyer, Iman Isaac. Absolutely important information, beneficial information. You know, if you ever do find yourself facing a criminal complaint or arrest, don't panic. Don't assume you know what the process is, right? Know your rights. Seek appropriate legal advice. And, you know, remember, social media may feel casual. You know, it's a fun place for most of us, but the law doesn't necessarily treat everything we do online as casual. So be wary and take cognizance of absolutely everything that you do online. Now, after that very insightful conversation, let's take a quick look at what's happening around the country this week. And on the 27th, which is today, is World Tourism Day. And, you know, it brings Tourism Month in South Africa towards a conclusion. We're at the end of it. You know, South Africa has been using September to promote, you know, a lot of domestic tourism, encourage us to explore everything our nine provinces has to offer. And this year's global theme was actually digital technology, looking at it, and artificial intelligence as well, and also how they can reshape tourism. While South Africa's local theme for this year was growing South Africa's tourism sector in the digital era. So if you haven't explored much of our country, perhaps that's something to put on your to-do list, because sometimes we know more about overseas destinations than we do about, you know, the places that are just a few hours from home. We really, really do have a gem of a country, you know, and, you know, we need to explore. We need to find out what's in our own background and enjoy what we have. And now for something a little more unusual, today is also National Crush a Can Day. And yes, that's exactly what it sounds like. It's just a fun reminder to think about recycling, you know, reduce waste. So the next time you finish that cold drink, don't throw the can into the bin, right? Crush it, recycle it. And just remember, a tiny action, you know, if people do it a lot, those little actions, they actually add up. And on the 28th of September is World Rabies Day. It's an opportunity to raise awareness about rabies prevention and also the importance of responsible animal care. Now, for pet owners, it's a good reminder to make sure that vaccines or vaccinations are up to date, and also to know what to do if someone is bitten or scratched by an animal. Then we have the 29th of September, World Heart Day. It's just a reminder that cardiovascular health is something we shouldn't only think about when we're older. I know we always think that, you know, I'm still young, but this affects everybody. There's no age for sickness. So keep yourself healthy. Keep yourself fit, right? Small everyday choices, they matter. Staying active, eating a balanced diet, manage. Nobody's saying only eat veggies. The key word here is balanced, right? Manage stress, you know, don't smoke. Know your health numbers. And this can actually form a great part of looking after your health. Then on the 1st of October, our coffee lovers, is International Coffee Day. And, you know, this is one of the popular days in the calendar. I don't know why people drink coffee. It's such a bitter thing. But yeah, whether you're a black coffee person, cappuccino person, instant coffee with 3 spoons of sugar person, or even someone like myself who says, I don't drink coffee, right? That day is for you. And then we have the 2nd of October, which is Friday World Smile Day, and that's just going to lighten your day. So a simple challenge for that day, just make someone smile. You know, send someone a funny message, give a genuine compliment, greet someone you normally walk past, or just simply share a smile. It costs absolutely nothing, yet it could mean the world to someone. And that, listeners, wraps up what's happening in Mzansi this week, from fun, quirky celebrations to days that encourage appreciation of others and being kind. And with that spirit in mind, let's move into our tip of the day. Just a small, gentle reminder that you can carry with you into the week ahead. Here's a simple rule to protect yourself online, right? Before you forward it, save it or post it, stop and think. Take a few minutes to read that again and ask, is this going to be valuable if I post it? You know, if someone sends you a screenshot, voice note, video, or even a message about another person, don't automatically forward it to your contacts or share it on your status or make the biggest mistake. You belong in a huge community group and here you forward something by mistake. We've all done that. Look before you send, right? Ask yourself also, do I know if this is true? Am I allowed to share it? And could sharing it harm someone or get me into legal trouble? Very important questions to ask yourself. And if you receive something that could be important evidence, Don't delete it or edit it. Keep the original. Make a note of when and where you received it. Like Iman has told us, it is something that you can use as evidence. You know, your phone makes sharing incredibly easy, but something is sent, you may not be able to take it back. I know we have delete messages, but people screenshot so fast. Even when you start deleting, it's still there, right? So online stuff usually just stays online forever. So today's tip, pause before you post, forward or screenshot, because I was just sharing it isn't always a legal defense. And that, dear listeners, is your tip of the day. And that brings us to the end of this episode of Your Sunday Reset. Let's remember, as always, Sundays are not the end of the weekend. It's just the beginning of a fresh week full of opportunity. Jazakallah khair to our guest, to our listeners, and to the Radio Islam technical team for spending this hour with me. May Allah subhanahu wa ta'ala grant you all a week full of

0: This Asr Adhan is brought to you by Africa Muslims Agency. 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
4: Assalamu alaikum wa rahmatullahi wa barakatuh. The time is 5 p.m. Making headlines at this hour. Concord 3-year ANC appeal over 181 candidates. It's Yawm al-Ahad, the 15th of Rabi'ul Ukhra, 1448, corresponding to September the 27th, 2026. The Constitutional Court is set to hear the ANC's appeal against an electoral court judgment on October the 5th. The ANC is challenging the dismissal of its application to have the candidate list of 181 candidates accepted for the upcoming local government elections. The candidates are linked to six municipalities after the party missed the IEC's August 28 deadline for submitting the names. The ANC has attributed the missed deadline to alleged technical problems with the IEC's online application system. The Electoral Court dismissed the party's application and the matter will now be considered by the Constitutional Court. In other local news, 14 people have been killed in two separate shooting incidents in Luandle and Khayelitsha in the Western Cape. In Luandle, 10 people were shot and killed at an entertainment venue that also sells bride meat in the early hours of this morning. Police say gunmen entered the venue at about 1:46 a.m. and opened fire on patrons. 11 others were injured and are receiving medical treatment. On the African continent, Ebola cases are rising sharply in North Kivu province in the Eastern Democratic Republic of Congo, even as the outbreak is showing signs of slowing in neighboring Ituri province. Cases in Ituri have fallen by 26% this month, while North Kivu has recorded a 73% increase over the same period. North Kivu was also the center of a major Ebola outbreak between 2018 and 2020, which killed thousands of people. Health officials say treatment centers in North Kivu are under pressure, with many already full. The World Health Organization has visited a hospital in Mabalako to help strengthen its capacity, while health authorities are calling for more isolation and treatment centers to manage the growing number of patients. In our Oman news, Hamas says it has offered to mediate between the warring sides in Yemen and is waiting for a response to its proposal. Hamas political bureau chief Khalil al-Hayya says the group has already presented its mediation offer. He expressed hope that the parties involved in the conflict will accept the initiative. Al-Hayya also said Hamas has held several meetings with United States officials since last year, focusing on the Palestinian issue and the situation in Gaza. He called for practical steps to provide relief to Palestinians in Gaza and said regional stability depends on Palestinians securing their rights. Lastly, in our news, United States President Donald Trump says the United States should not combine its artificial intelligence efforts with China, despite growing calls for greater regulation of the technology. Trump says the United States will not slow down its development of AI, arguing that the country is well ahead of China and should maintain the lead. He says cooperating with China on the technology could affect America's advantage. The comments

0: came after Donald Trump's three-day summit with Chinese President Xi Jinping. The two leaders were expected by some U.S. lawmakers and experts to discuss possible cooperation on AI, but no agreement was reached. In our finances, the rand is trading at 16 rands 29 cents to the dollar, 21 rands 59 cents to the pound, and 18 rands 57 cents to the euro. Gold is trading at $4,285 a fine ounce. Brent crude oil is at $104.32 a barrel. In our solar times in the China Spec region, Maghrib Salah will set in at 6 minutes after 6 p.m. In the Durban region, Maghrib Salah will set in at 5 minutes before 6 p.m. I am Ishaq Rampai with your Radio Islam News. Assalamu alaikum wa rahmatullahi wa barakatuh.
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13: Assalamu alaikum warahmatullahi wabarakatuh and welcome. It's Bridging the Gap. I'm Najma Bibi Noor Mohammed. We join you every Sunday to have a conversation about all things impacting and affecting our young adults and teenagers. Joining me is my co-host and expert in the field, Zahira Singh. Assalamu alaikum, Zahira, and welcome to another edition of Bridging the Gap.
14: Wa alaikum assalam. How's it, Najma?
13: Alhamdulillah, all good, Zahira. How's things on your side?
14: Well, I'm quite excited about today's topic simply because it's a follow-on of all the other things that we've been discussing around marriage and around, you know, weddings and so on and so forth and relationships. And yeah, so this is one of those sequels to those topics.
13: Yes, you know, Zahira, I've been receiving so many feedback because I posted my status and, you know, people have been saying this is an interesting one, and in case I missed it, please send me the podcast link, because the conversation around marriage is really one that not just affects our young adults but everyone who is married and in relationships. And I just feel that we've really, you know, struck gold per se by attacking these topics in this way, because it is really making a difference. And today's topic is one I am absolutely excited about. So today's topic is debunking the relationship myths. What we were told love would be versus what healthy love actually requires. Now, I need to know, Zahira, because you always have an inspiration behind why this topic now. So why this topic now?
14: Why this topic? Because we need to dissect expectation versus reality. Because, you know, let's be honest, many of us enter relationships, you know, carrying this suitcase full of expectations, and we have expectations about how our partner should behave and how often they should call and how quickly they should respond to a message and how disagreements should be handled and how much affection they should show and how married should feel and how often couples should spend time together and who should apologize first and who should pay and who should compromise. And sometimes we don't even realize that these expectations didn't come from our own experiences. They came from things like movies or social media or friends or family or books or TikTok or Instagram, you know, relationship advice, or maybe even from things that our parents told us or things that our grandparents grew up believing. And sometimes things we simply just assumed. You know, we grew up hearing statements like, you know, oh, if you really love someone, you will never fight. And, you know, never go to bed angry. And marriage is 50-50. And your partner should be your best friend. And if they love you, they'll know what's wrong. And, you know, love conquers everything. And relationships should feel effortless. And suddenly, then the reality arrives. You know, you love somebody and you still find yourself disagreeing with them. You know, you care about them. You care deeply about each other. And sometimes you still misunderstand each other. And you can have a wonderful day together and then that evening still argue about something incredibly ordinary. So, and also you can be completely committed and still need personal space. And suddenly, then you begin wondering, okay, what's wrong with us? And perhaps the question isn't what's wrong with us. Perhaps the question is, were our expectations realistic in the first place? Because there's a huge difference between unhealthy relationships and normal relationship difficulties. Conflict doesn't automatically mean a relationship is failing. Disagreement doesn't automatically mean you've chosen the wrong person. And a relationship that requires effort isn't necessarily a bad relationship. Sometimes healthy love isn't about avoiding every problem. It's about learning how to handle problems together. So today is where we are going to take some of these all of these popular relationship sayings, and we're going to put them in trial, and we're going to, figure out whether they are actually true or not. Either debunking the myth or looking at the reality of it.
13: I'm very excited for this because I think that over the years, there's just so much that we've heard and we've, chosen to hold on to it. And like I said, you know, early on, I mean, it marriages with everyone that's in a relationship. And I feel that as much as our target audience right now is our young adults and teenagers, but even our parents who are listening in can also undo some of the myths that are, you know, the sort of the foundation of their relationship. But before we get to that, you mentioned mm-hmm. something about expectations. And I think it's so important for us to get to where they come from. I know you briefly touched on it in terms of social media and things like that, but where do our relationship expectations actually come from? Maybe you can break this down a bit more for us.
14: Yeah, I mean, what we need to, I will absolutely do that. What we need to know is that, you know, sometimes something has been repeated. We've repeated so many times that we assume it to be true. And that goes the same with expectations, you know. And this is why we need to look at romantic fantasy from relationship reality. So if we look at where expectations come from, they didn't just appear, you know, they are learned. And most of us didn't sit down one morning and decide, okay, you know what? When I get married, this is exactly how my relationship is going to work. No, not at all. Our expectations were built over many years. We watched our parents, we watched our relatives, we listened to friends, we watched television, we saw movies, we consumed social media, we listened to songs, we read books, we heard people say things like, you know, oh, when you meet the right person, you'll just know. How do you know? You know, true love means never having to explain yourself, really. If he loves you, he'll chase you. If she loves you, she'll always want to be with you. And couples who fight don't really love each other. And slowly, without realizing it, these messages become part of our understanding of relationships. Now, the problem with borrowed expectations is, and this is something we need to think about, not every expectation you have is actually yours. Some of your expectations may have been handed to you. Perhaps you grew up seeing a relationship where one person always made the decisions. And maybe you grew up believing that the man of the house should never apologize. Or maybe you were taught that women should simply tolerate certain behaviors, even though they may be unacceptable. Maybe you saw parents who never discussed their problems openly. So you assumed that ignoring problems was a normal thing. Maybe you saw couples who stay together no matter what. So you learned that leaving an unhealthy relationship meant failure. Or perhaps you grew up watching romantic movies where the couple has one big argument, someone makes a grand gesture, and suddenly everything is peachy perfect again. Mm. And that creates a very unrealistic picture. It creates what is called a fairy tale problem. Think about how many romantic stories end. They meet, they fall in love, they overcome obstacles, they get married, and then happily ever after. And that's where it ends. But hey, what exactly, you ask yourself, what exactly happens after ever after? What happens when the electricity bill arrives? And what happens when one person loses their job? And what happens when they disagree about money, or one person is exhausted, or when relatives interfere? What happens when they have different parenting ideas? And what happens when one person needs emotional support, but the other is having a terrible day? Those aren't necessarily signs that the relationship has failed. That's just life. And that's why our young people need to understand the difference between romance and relationship. Mm-hmm. Romance can be spontaneous. Relationships require responsibility. Romance might be flowers, but relationships are also laundry and schedules and difficult conversations and compromise and accountability. Romance might be a beautiful supper out. Relationships are also, you know, about, oh, so who's cooking tonight? Or did you remember to pay that bill? Or, you know what, we need to discuss what happened yesterday. Or, you know what, let's find a solution together. Or even maybe, I'm sorry. And none of that makes the relationship less meaningful. It just makes it real. And then, of course, there's the social media aspect and the perfect couple aspect where, you know, and this deserves special attention because today our young adults don't compare themselves with couples around them, not as much as they used to previously. They compare themselves now with thousands of couples online where you see, oh, my forever and my soulmate and my king and my queen. And these beautiful photos and anniversary surprises and engagement videos and holiday photos, couples finishing each other's sentences, and suddenly you look at your own relationship and think, why don't we look like that? But remember, social media shows moments. It does not show you the whole relationship. You might see somebody receiving a surprise gift, but you didn't see the arguments they had this morning that brought about the surprise gift. You know, you see the romantic holiday, but you don't see the financial stress behind it. You see the anniversary photograph, but you didn't see the difficult conversation that they had over the previous year. And that's why they're celebrating this glorious anniversary. And it's important. It's important to look behind what is happening, because sometimes people become dissatisfied with a perfectly normal relationship because they're comparing it with an edited version of somebody else's. Mm. Healthy relationships aren't always exciting. I mean, sometimes healthy love looks like, you know what, did you eat? Or don't stress, I'll pick that up for you. Or can we talk about what happened? Or I understand why you're upset. Or maybe even, you know what, I'm tired. Can we discuss this tomorrow? Or maybe even saying, I was wrong. Can we try this again? They may not make a viral video, but it can make a healthy relationship. So I have a question for our listeners out there, and I want you to think about this. Think about what relationship expectation do you have that you have never actually questioned. Is it, you know what, my partner should always know what I'm thinking, or we should never argue, or we should always want to be together, or if we're truly compatible, everything should be easy, or maybe even perhaps marriage will automatically make me happier. Think about all of those, because sometimes the first step toward a healthier relationship is identifying the unrealistic expectations that we brought into it. And now is where we need to put some of those famous relationship advice we've heard on trial.
13: Definitely. I think you've really given us some food for, you know, for thought, because it really, you know, it boils down to understanding where these expectations have come from and, you know, how we are progressing with that. And I love how you broke it down, because the fairy tale aspect, you know, and I think just breaking down the romance relationship, it was such a nice way for us to understand that this is what relationships are going through. But what it has, you know, what I'm excited about the most is to hear these myths that you want to debunk. So let's start with the first one.
14: Okay, so the first one, and I'm sure you've heard this one, is never go to bed angry.
13: Oh yes, that I've heard.
14: Yes. So it sounds good. It sounds really, really good. But the idea is that couples should resolve, the idea that couples should resolve every disagreement before they sleep, right? That's the idea behind never go to bed angry. Mm-hmm. But the problem with that is that sometimes you just need to sleep. Imagine the fact that you've had a long day, you're exhausted, you're emotionally overwhelmed. Both people are angry. One person is talking. The other is defending themselves. Voices are getting louder. Nobody is listening. And someone says, we're not going to bed. Or one of you says, we're not going to bed until we sort this out. And this is, I mean, think about it. Is that necessarily healthy? No, not always. Sometimes continuing the argument simply because you refuse to sleep angry can make things worse. When people are emotionally overwhelmed, the ability to communicate calmly can decrease, and you may end up saying things you don't mean. You may bring up unrelated issues. You may become more defensive than normal. You may misinterpret what the other person is saying, or you may turn the disagreement into a competition. So perhaps the healthy advice isn't, you know what, never go to bed angry. Perhaps it should be, you know what, don't go to bed without reassurance that the relationship is safe. And there's a huge difference to that, because you can still offer reassurance. You can say, you might be able to say, you know what, I'm still upset, but I love you. Or, you know what, we're not okay about this issue yet, but we're okay enough to sleep and talk about it tomorrow. Or, you know what, I'm not walking away from the relationship. I just need some time to calm down. And that's incredibly different from leaving somebody wondering, you know what, oh my gosh, is our relationship over? You know, it was this the last straw? And, you know, the real myth isn't simply never going to bed angry. The reality to debunking this myth is understanding that healthy couples will recognize that this conversation isn't productive right now, and they know how to pause without abandoning one another.
13: Definitely. I think that is really the first one that we have to undo. And I'm so glad that we tackled that. I feel like that's the most important. But I'm sure you have a list. So let's go to the next one. And maybe each time you share one, I'm going to tell you that's going to be more important than the next. But what's myth number two?
14: Myth number two. Oh, I've heard this very often, is marriage is 50-50.
13: Oh, yes. That is, I think, the golden advice that gets passed down all the time.
14: Absolutely. And it does sound fair. I mean, you give 50%, your partner gives 50%. Perfect. Except the fact that real life doesn't work like that. I mean, life isn't a mathematical equation. There will be days when you have to give 90% and your partner may only have 10% to give that day. And there may be days when the situation is completely reversed. Imagine your partner is feeling ill or studying for an important examination or dealing with an emotionally difficult situation or maybe under enormous pressure at work. Are you really going to say, you know what, sorry, I've done my 50%, it's your turn to do yours? Of course not, because relationships don't operate on perfectly equal daily contributions. A healthy way of looking at commitment is, you know what, we both take responsibility for contributing to the relationship, but our contributions won't always be equal every single day. Think about it. If you're struggling, you would want your partner to step up. And the problem with the strict 50-50 mentality is that it can turn relationships into accounting exercises in that, you know what, I washed the dishes 3 times last week. Or, you know what, I drove last time. Or I called you first yesterday. Or I compromised last week. And of course, yes, fairness does matter, absolutely. But fairness does not mean keeping a daily spreadsheet. Sometimes love requires flexibility. And there's another important principle here, is that both people should contribute, but contribution doesn't always look identical. One person might be better at managing certain responsibilities, and the other may contribute in different ways. What matters is that, I'd just like to give an example. For example, you know, one might be great at managing the finances, while the other may be really good at managing the work in the house. You know, and that's okay. It's fine. As long as you're contributing equally in different ways, that's okay. What matters is that neither person consistently feels exploited, ignored, or taken for granted. A healthy relationship isn't, you know what am I getting? It's also, what am I contributing? And are we both being treated fairly? So perhaps instead of the 50-50, rather think of it as 100 versus 100. Not because both people must be perfect, but because both people should approach the relationship with commitment. You know, in that I'm going to bring my best effort. And your partner says, I'm going to bring mine too. And some days your best will be bigger. Some days theirs will be bigger. And that's just life. And remember that if you're constantly counting, if you're constantly counting every contribution, perhaps the problem isn't the individual task. Perhaps you might be feeling unappreciated or unsupported or taken for granted. And that's the conversation that needs to happen. Instead of saying, you know what, I washed the dishes 4 times this week, maybe the conversation needs to be, I'm feeling like the household responsibilities are becoming unbalanced and I need us to work out a more fair arrangement. And that's constructive. So debunking the myth is the reality, saying marriage isn't you owe me 50, so I owe you 50. It's rather, we're on the same team. What does our relationship need from each of us right now? Sometimes you need to carry your partner, sometimes they carry you, and sometimes both of you are exhausted and need to work out how to get through the situation together. And that's partnership.
13: You know, I think this is the most important one, because it just sounds like a lot of people need to understand this, because we're living in a day and age where we have to have that balance and understand. I love that, Zahira. That 50-50 analogy has got to go. But you know what happens? Every time we start talking, we get carried away. So it's time to take a quick ad break. When we get back, inshallah, we'll continue to debunk some of these relationship myths that have made their way years and years and years into our lives. Stay tuned.
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13: Welcome back. It's Bridging the Gap. Zahira, before the break, we tackled two of the myths on our list that we're debunking. The first was never to go to bed angry, and the second was marriage is 50-50. What's the next myth on your list?
14: Myth number three, if they really love you, they'll know what you need. And this is a very, very dangerous expectation, because, and I'm sure many have heard it before, but perhaps you've even said it, you know, that if he really loved me, he would know why I'm upset. Or if she knew me, then she'd know what I wanted. But here's the uncomfortable truth, is that your partner is not a mind reader.
13: Mm.
14: Okay. Yeah. They are not a mind reader. Love does not give somebody magical access to your thoughts. You may know each other extremely well and still misunderstand each other. You know, and then I want to tackle something very important, and that's called the nothing problem. Imagine this conversation. Your partner says, what's wrong? You say nothing. They say, are you sure? You say yes. But you're thinking, you know, they should know what's wrong. And then they walk away, and now you're even more upset. And then you go, oh my gosh, you see, they don't even care. But what information did you actually give them? You said nothing is wrong. How were they supposed to know any different? Communication is not mind reading. So instead of expecting your partner to decode your emotions, rather communicate them. Love doesn't eliminate the need for communication. Love makes communication worth having. So, you know, the expectation of if they love me, they'll automatically know. No, let's debunk the myth and say, you know what? If they love me, I should be able to communicate what I need and they should be willing to listen and respond. And that's much healthier.
13: Definitely. The mind reading, I think a lot of relationships suffer with that. This is now my most important point that we have to debunk, but I feel there's more. So let's get to it. What's the next one on your list that you want to debunk?
14: Myth number four, a good couple doesn't fight.
13: No.
14: If two people really love each other, then they won't fight. And as beautiful as this sounds, this idea, it can be very incredibly damaging. Because imagine being in a relationship where you believe, you know, if we disagree, then something is wrong. Then you have your first serious disagreement and you start panicking that, oh my gosh, you know what, maybe we're incompatible. And then you have another thought, you know, okay, oh my gosh, did we make a mistake here? But disagreement is not automatically a sign of incompatibility. Two people will sometimes disagree. You may disagree about money, time, family, friends, work, household responsibilities, communication, socializing, personal space, future plans. And there is nothing unusual about that. The important question isn't, do we fight? It's more a case of how do we fight? And last week, we discussed the differences between healthy conflict versus unhealthy conflict. So if necessary, you know, you could head over to our website, radiosound.org, for a listen. And the goal of an argument isn't to win. One of the biggest changes people can make is to stop viewing arguments as competitions. If your partner says, you know what, you hurt me, your first response doesn't necessarily need to be, well, you know what, you hurt me first. You know, the whole tit for tat thing. You can first say, you know what, tell me what hurt you. So the reality to debunking this myth is understanding doesn't mean agreeing with everything. You can acknowledge someone's feelings without accepting every accusation. For example, I understand why that upset you. That wasn't my intention, but I can see how it came across that way. And that's maturity.
13: Definitely. The whole, you know, couples don't fight is something we have to, you know, be done with, because it is important to understand that fights are inevitable, but it's the way we handle them. So again, love that we're debunking that one. Your next myth on your list, Sahira.
14: Myth number five, love should be effortless. And I know that these are one of the most misleading romantic ideas, and we hear it a lot on TikTok and on Instagram, you know. When you meet the right person, then everything's just going to be easy. No. Healthy relationships still require work. Think about friendships. Even good friendships require communication. Marriage is no different. You are bringing together two histories, two families, two personalities, two sets of expectations, two ways of healing stress, and possibly two completely different ideas about money and parenting and household responsibilities and communication and boundaries. And of course, there's going to be an adjustment. Effort doesn't necessarily mean the relationship is just wrong. Sometimes effort means, you know what, this relationship matters enough for us to work on it. But let's be careful. There is a difference between healthy effort and one person constantly carrying the entire relationship. If one person is always apologizing or always compromising or always initiating communication or always trying to repair while the other refuses to participate, that's not simply, you know what, relationships require work. That's an imbalance. So the reality to debunking this myth is that healthy effort should be reasonably mutual over time.
13: Definitely. That, again, something so important, because, you know, it really is something that our young adults, teenagers, even, you know, older couples who are married need to take cognizance of. But the next one, because I'm sure there's another myth that you have to share with us.
14: Oh, I love this one. And this is a very famous romantic notion that, oh, you know, your partner should complete you. And, you know, like you've heard puzzle. It in a movie. Oh, you complete me.
13: Yes.
14: It's beautiful in a movie. Very beautiful. Yes. But psychologically, it can create unhealthy expectations. A partner should enrich your life, support you, love you, challenge you to grow, share life with you. But there is a pressure related to being someone's everything. Imagine being told, you know what, you are my only source of happiness. And at first it might sound really romantic, but eventually it can become enormous pressure. Because what happens when you're tired? What happens when you can't fix their problem? What happens when you need space? What happens when you're dealing with your own difficulties? A partner cannot be responsible for meeting every emotional, social, and personal need. A partner shouldn't be responsible for giving your life meaning. That is an enormous burden to place on another person. Your partner cannot be your entire social life, your only emotional support, your only source of confidence, your only source of happiness, your entire identity. No, healthy relationships allow people to remain individuals. You can love someone deeply and still have your own interests, your own friendships, your own goals, your own values, your own personal growth, and your own responsibilities. Marriage is not the disappearance of two individuals. It is the building of a partnership between two individuals. And partnership, not dependency. A healthy relationship can be, you know what, I am whole and you are whole, and we are choosing to build a life together, not I am incomplete without you. And there's a profound difference. So the reality to debunking this myth in that you complete me, you don't lose yourself when you enter a healthy relationship. You continue becoming yourself while building something with another person.
13: Now, this is definitely one that I feel a lot of our young adults need to attach themselves to because, you know, detach themselves from, because this is one that reduces their identity, and they tend to just become so consumed by the person that they're with. And I think this really, Zahira, the way you explained it, so necessary. What's the next one on your list?
14: Myth number 7. If you love each other, you will always want to be together. You will always want to spend time together, you know. And yes, that is great, you know, in that if you're in love, you should always want to be together. But that's not necessarily true. Sometimes you love someone and need some quiet time, you know. Sometimes you want to spend some time with friends as well. Sometimes you need to focus on work or studies, or sometimes you just simply need to recharge on your own. Personal space isn't automatically rejection. And a healthy relationship should allow togetherness as well as individuality. The danger comes when people interpret every request for space as, you know what, you don't love me anymore, or you know what, you're avoiding me. Space can become a problem, yes, but there's a difference between healthy space and emotional withdrawal. If somebody consistently avoids their partner, refuses communication, and uses, you know what, I need space to escape every responsibility, then that's different. Again, communication matters. Instead of, you know what, saying, leave me alone, rather saying, you know what, I had a really difficult day and need some quiet time. Let's spend some time together later. Or, you know what, I need some alone time, but that doesn't mean I'm withdrawing from you emotionally. And that will give your partner, your spouse, the reassurance. And importantly, personal space should never be used as a weapon. The difference is communication, you know. So the reality to debunking this myth is that a strong relationship can say, I love being with you, while also saying, I am comfortable being by myself. You know, you don't need to be physically together every moment to prove your love.
13: This was a really important one. I think, again, okay, like I said, every time you talk about a myth, I feel like this one's more important than the other. But today, all the myths that you've debunked, it's something so important. And I hope our young adults and teenagers are, you know, looking at this in terms of, you know, their relationship and, you know, reassessing and reevaluating the myths that have sort of become foundations for their relationship. But, you know, there's something you mentioned much earlier in the show, and I think this is really something we should get to the bottom of, the social media aspect of it, you know, where there's this creation of how a relationship is. And I think you gave such a perfect example. You see people posting things online, but you don't see the fight before that led to, you know, the gift that was given to the person. So, you know, there's this perfect relationship illusion on social media. And unfortunately, our young adults and teenagers fall for this, thinking that that is how relationships are supposed to look like.
14: Yes, absolutely. I mean, you know, you see, like I said, you see couple photos, you see public declarations, you see romantic holidays, you see wedding highlights, and then you think to yourself, you know, that's what a relationship should look like. But remember, what you are seeing, you are seeing the presentation. You are not seeing the entire relationship. You are looking at edited versions of themselves. And a relationship can look perfect online and be completely unhealthy privately, you know. And another relationship can look completely ordinary online but be incredibly strong in private. So don't measure the quality of your relationship by how impressive it looks, you know, to other people. Some couples barely post each other. That doesn't automatically mean there's a problem. Some couples post constantly, and that doesn't automatically mean everything is perfect. Your relationship is not a performance, so you don't need an audience. And remember the comparison trap, and I'm sure I've mentioned this before, you know, comparison can make ordinary relationships feel inadequate. You might think, oh, my partner doesn't surprise me with flowers. My husband doesn't give me flowers. But perhaps your partner shows you love, perhaps your husband shows you love by making sure that you're safe or helping you with responsibilities or listening to you. Not every expression of love is Instagrammable. And there's also a danger of performing love. Ask yourself, you know what? Are we building a relationship or are we building an image of a relationship? And there's a huge difference in that. You know, you can have thousands of likes and still have poor communication. You can have very few photos and very few posts and still have a deeply respectful partnership. Don't confuse the visibility on social media with a healthy relationship.
13: Definitely. You know, the concept of social media, it's obviously there as a tool for communication and conversation. But lately, you know, a lot of us and I say a lot of us because it happens. You look at someone's feed and it just influences the way we, you know, we look and at our own relationship. So I think it brings me to my next point, which I know you have a whole treasure chest of advice on. What should we expect from a healthy relationship from the observations you've had with people you've interacted with?
14: So firstly, I would say expect respect. You should be able to disagree without being degraded. Expect honest communication, okay? Not mind reading, not guessing games, not manipulation, just plain communication. You can expect honest communication, okay? Number three, expect accountability. People make mistakes, but a healthy partner should be capable of saying, you know what, I was wrong. Number four, expect boundaries. Love doesn't mean unlimited access to another person's time, phone, friendships, or personal space. You know, they do have boundaries. The next one is expect consistency. Nobody is perfect, but you should be able to recognize a pattern of reliability. And expect growth. People change. Relationships need room for both people to mature. Expect conflict. Not abuse, but disagreement. Differences are normal. Expect repair. After something goes wrong, can you come back together and work through it? And this is enormously important. And finally, expect reality. Your partner is human. You are human. There will be good days. There will be difficult days. There will be misunderstandings. There will be laughter. There will be responsibilities. There will be ordinary Sunday nights. There will be ordinary weekdays that aren't remotely romantic. And that's okay. That's really, really okay.
13: Definitely. Zahira, I think just for our young adults that are listening in right now, what if they classify that they have these buts, you know, that they've been believing, but they believe they have a healthy relationship? What would your advice be to them? Because there comes a point where, you know, some couples really want to fix what they have. And I think when we look at whatever you've discussed right now, again, I go back to mentioning that these become foundations in a lot of relationship, you know, the whole 50-50 sort of thing. And, you know, you should only rely on your partner to do everything, that sort of thing. So when is it the right time to seek that help to get clarity on whether the relationship is a healthy relationship or not?
14: So if the myth works for you, great, excellent. If you find that it is not working for you, and this is what we've debunked today, then heed the advice that we've mentioned here today. Understand that it's not a picture perfect fairy tale, you know, rainbow unicorn sort of situation. There are going to be challenges, there are going to be issues, and it's for you to communicate and discuss them. If you find that there's an imbalance in the relationship, if you find that your partner is giving more than what you are, or perhaps you are offering more than what they are giving, or they are constantly, you know, right next to you, you don't have space to breathe, then you need to communicate this. You know, if you're angry and your partner doesn't want to end the discussion, say, you know what, communicate that openly and say, you know what, I feel as though we might say things that we could possibly regret. Rather, let's continue on with this tomorrow. Let's put a pin in it. Let's, you know, write down where we've ended this conversation and we can continue on tomorrow. There are several solutions to these. You know, it's just a case of communicating with your partner and saying, this isn't working for me. Why is it not working? Explain yourself, explain as to why it's not working, and find a plausible solution that works for you both.
13: Definitely. And I thank you so much for, you know, addressing that, because a lot of young adults, and especially targeting our young adults, need to look at this. So in closing, your final take, just wrapping up everything we've been discussing this evening.
14: We are normal people living normal lives. Love is not a fairy tale. And perhaps we've been asking the wrong question. We've been asking, you know, what does the relationship look like what I imagined? Maybe what we should be asking is this relationship healthy, respectful, and realistic? Because reality isn't always romantic. Sometimes love looks like flowers. Sometimes it looks like listening. Sometimes it looks like an apology. Sometimes it looks like compromise. Sometimes it looks like giving someone space. And sometimes love looks like saying, you know what, we don't agree, but I still respect you. Sometimes love also looks like admitting, you know what, I got that wrong. And sometimes it looks like recognizing that there is a problem and that cannot be solved tonight, and choosing to return to the conversation when both people are calmer. So let's stop expecting relationships to look like movies. Let's stop comparing our private reality with somebody else's social media highlight reels. Let's stop believing that conflict automatically means failure. And let's stop believing that love means mind reading. And let's stop thinking that healthy relationships require perfection. Healthy relationships require honesty, respect, communication, responsibility, and effort. And perhaps the greatest relationship myth of all is that once you find the right person, everything becomes easy. The truth is that you don't find a perfect person. You build a relationship through two imperfect people learning how to love responsibly. So whether you're single, dating, engaged, or married, just remember, don't chase the relationship that looks perfect. Build the relationship that is healthy, because expectations can create a fantasy. And reality, or I should say, but reality, gives us an opportunity to build something real. Love isn't about always getting everything right. It's about learning how to get things right together. So don't chase perfection. Build relationships based on reality, not fantasy.
13: 100%. And as we do every week, Zahira, I mean, the advice has been so amazing. And I know the inspiration for these discussions, it's coming from somewhere. So definitely, if any of our listeners want to reach out to you and maybe request a topic or just, you know, ask for advice, how can they do so?
14: It's Zahira. My email address is Zahira, zahera.s@outlook.com.
13: Perfect. And on that note, we have to wrap up this evening. But until next week, inshallah, from myself and Zahira, assalamu alaikum wa rahmatullahi wa barakatuh.
14: Wa alaikum assalam wa rahmatullahi wa barakatuh.
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2: As a Muslim, the priority has to be the hereafter. And the priority has to be realizing that this life was created as a test, not as a paradise. The one who created death and life in order to test which of you are best in deeds, use the limited time that you have now to earn success in the hereafter. Or you who believe, protect yourself from the punishment of Allah and let every person look what you put forward for tomorrow. And protect yourself from the punishment of Allah. Allah is all aware of what you do.
3: You want to be successful? Obey Allah and obey the Rasul. Follow the path that they put you on. You can't help but be successful. Follow the mannerisms, the etiquettes, the emotional intelligence, the manners, the characteristics with which the Prophet guided you. You can't help but be successful. The one who traverses over Jahannam and enters Jannah, indeed he is successful.

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1: Genocide is not a legal abstraction. 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Now, we are asked to respond. 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

0: Get yourself mentally and spiritually prepared for the week ahead on Sunday evenings with Mulana Suhaib Lasanya as he shares with you life lessons and motivations from the Quran and the Hadith, along with weekly guests and inspirational anecdotes. Interesting, captivating, fascinating. It's all you'll need to pass through the Sunday evening gloom. Pulse of Paradise with Mulana Suhaib Lasanya, Sunday evenings between 6 and 8 p.m.
1: Assalamu alaikum wa rahmatullahi wa barakatuh. We begin with the glorious name Allah, all merciful, all kind, and greetings upon our Prophet Muhammad sallallahu alaihi wasallam. Allah, truly we thank you for everything you have given to us, Allah. Allah, we cannot appreciate the many bounties, the many pleasures, the comforts, the luxuries, the goodness that you have given to us. Allah, the fact that we can breathe and speak and listen and so much more, Allah. We cannot truly express the gratitude for the sheer amount and the scale of which you have favored us. Allah, forgive us for this, but we acknowledge, Allah, you are the provider of everything. Allah, you are in control of it. Allah, we acknowledge that it is only through you that we can experience the goodness that we have. And Allah, we ask of you that despite us being unable, despite us sometimes being able but not expressing our gratitude to you, Allah, please forgive us. Have mercy on us. Because Allah, you are the greatest. And Allah, we are your creation. Allah, have mercy on us. Be soft, kind and gentle with us and accept from us. Our greetings upon our Prophet Muhammad sallallahu alayhi wa sallam. May Allah's blessings, may Allah's mercy be with the Prophet sallallahu alayhi wa sallam, his family, his companions and all those that follow them until the day of Qiyamah. Dear listeners, shukran jazilan once again for joining me during the segment of Mulana Suhaib Lasanya's program, wherein we discuss this revelation from Allah subhanahu wa ta'ala. And really we thank Allah for having sent us this message, a beautiful, beautiful message. And it's been a number of years and we are still only in Surah Ali Imran, a beautiful chapter of the Quran, like every other remarkable part of the Quran. And truly when one reads it, It softens the hearts, it awakens the minds, it guides the body, and it gives a person an overall enlightenment. And truly, one cannot reach a situation where they are engaged with the Quran and not become connected to it. The Quran is something very special, very unique, and we thank Allah for having provided us with this revelation. So we completed a number of chapters in the Quran. Those chapters we recite often in our prayers and elsewhere, like Surah Yasin, Surah Kaf. We've now started from the beginning. And today we continue in Surah Ali Imran, where we will recap where we were. So today, inshallah, we'll continue. I think it's on verse 137. So that's Surah Ali Imran, on verse 137. And a brief recap, where were we? So in the context of this part of this chapter is the battle of Badr had taken place, then the battle of Uhud had taken place. The Muslims did not secure the victory that they had hoped to achieve in the battle of Uhud. And now they were dealing with the aftermath of this particular battle. And the feelings, the emotions they were going through, they felt defeated, they felt disappointed. And Allah subhanahu wa ta'ala then reveals after that about how the victory at the Battle of Badr, it was meant to enhance their faith. And now that their iman and their faith has grown, the Battle of Uhud was an incident to test their faith. And Allah then talks about, subhanAllah, how beautiful. Allah says that in this whole explanation, Allah talks about what type of believers we should be. We should be muttaqin, those who are constantly aware of Allah, in a sense that they prepare themselves and they do those things that will protect themselves from the anger and the punishment of Allah. And may Allah protect us, may Allah forgive us, inshallah ta'ala. So Allah says, sari'u ila maghfirah, that compete with one another in forgiveness, and that the reward would be Jannah. It is this sublime, beautiful, luxurious place that we cannot imagine. مَا لَا عَيْنٌ رَأَتْ وَلَا أُذُنٌ سَمِعَتْ وَلَا خَطَرَ عَلَىٰ قَلْبِ بَشَرٍ. No eye has seen, no ear has heard, and no mind and heart has even thought about it. It has not even come as a passing imagination in their mind or in their thoughts. It's not possible for us to do so. So such a beautiful place Allah has prepared. And then Allah mentioned the qualities of the muttaqin, and I mentioned here that Allah speaks about the internal qualities. It's not about an abundance of ibadah. Yes, the ibadah is important, and often the ibadah is a manifestation of the internal piety. But none of us know who is truly pious and who is not. But what is important is in the Quran, Allah talks about the quality of the pious as those who have these internal qualities, that they are able to forgive others, they are able to spend of their money, spend of what they love, that they are able to remember Allah when they do wrong. So it's not that pious people don't sin. Pious people sin. Allah mentions in the Quran, وَالَّذِينَ إِذَا فَعَلُوا فَاحِشَةً, that if they do or when they do something wrong, they remember Allah, ذَكَرُوا اللَّهُ فَاسْتَغْفَرُوا لِذُنُوبِهِمْ, that they ask Allah subhanahu wa ta'ala to forgive them, and they do not persist in doing that wrong thereafter. And Allah says that the reward for having these qualities is the forgiveness from Allah. So this also is a mention to the Muslims after the Battle of Uhud. And it's a mention to you and I that we will have incidences in our life that is reflective of the Battle of Uhud. We will have things that are challenging to us, and today we'll explain it in the verses that will come, inshallah. And then Allah subhanahu wa ta'ala mentions, بَعْدَ أَعُوذُ بِاللَّهِ مِنَ الشَّيْطَانِ الرَّجِيمِ بِسْمِ اللَّهِ الرَّحْمَنِ الرَّحِيمِ قَدْ خَلَتْ مِنْ قَبْلِكُمْ سُنَنٌ فَسِيرُوا فِي الْأَرْضِ فَانْظُرُوا كَيْفَ كَانَ عَاقِبَةُ الْمُكَذِّبِينَ. So some of the situations has come to people before you, and travel in the world. Look at how Allah subhanahu wa ta'ala had destroyed him. Look at what was the outcome of those people who had denied Allah subhanahu wa ta'ala. So here Allah is saying that you will go through tests in life, but how you respond to those tests will determine your ultimate outcome. And Allah says, هَذَا بَيَانٌ لِلنَّاسِ وَهُدَوْ مَوْعِذَةٌ لِلْمُتَّقِينَ. This is a very clear insight to all of humanity. It is a means of guidance, and it is a good counsel. It is a warning to those who have taqwa, that they are conscious of Allah, they are afraid of Allah, they have that. Then last week we stopped and we spoke about وَلَا تَهِنُوا وَلَا تَحْزَنُوا, that if you go through difficulty in your life, that do not let it physically weaken you. وَلَا تَحْزَنُوا, do not become overly grieved about it. وَأَنْتُمُ الْأَعْلَوْنَ, that you are amongst the upper class, you are amongst the highest. إِن كُنْتُم مُؤْمِنِينَ, if you are true believers. So Allah is mentioning here that you will go through a difficulty in your life, much like how Sahaba had experienced the Battle of Uhud. And when you truly understand that this is one part of a bigger picture, that in the cycle of your life, this is not the determining point, this is not the end all, this is not going to be a permanent part of your life, that every situation will come to an end. But how you respond to it is important. So first Allah says, how should we respond? Allah says, وَلَا تَهِنُوا, do not become physically weak. The word tahinu from the root word wahana, which means become physically weak, emaciated, incapable physically, so that you lose a sense of agency, you lose a sense of wanting to do anything. So tahinu means that, do not feel like you are defeated. وَلَا تَحَزَنُوا, and do not overly grieve. So feel sad for yourself. Yes, you experience emotions, and we balance this with the other verses of the Quran. And a good way to give a summary of this was when the son of Nabi Muhammad sallallahu alaihi wasallam passed away. So when his son Ibrahim passed away, Nabi sallallahu alaihi wasallam said, "Tadma'ul uyun," that the eyes will cry, will shed tears, the hearts will grieve, and the tongue will not say anything except what pleases Allah subhanahu wa ta'ala. So although you are paining on the inside you are hurt, but what you display nothing that will displease Allah subhanahu wa ta'ala. So how you act and how you behave, what you speak and how you conduct yourself is making sure that it is something that will be pleasing to Allah subhanahu wa ta'ala. So Allah subhanallah, Quran and Allah does not negate, it doesn't say that you shouldn't experience emotions, it doesn't say that you should not feel the pain. Allah says your pain is very valid. It is meant to be there. Allah has created you in that way. But how do you react to it and how do you respond to it? You should move towards this direction where you do not make yourself physically weak. You do not get aggrieved and sad over it. Because Allah says, وَأَنْتُمُ الْأَعْلَوْنَ, that you are the upper class. By virtue of you having faith, You are already in the upper class. Now, when we think upper class, we think those who are wealthy, they live in a very affluent area, they have lots of money, they are able to enjoy the luxuries of this world. That's what we think. But Allah has mentioned that yes, alone means those who believe and are successful, and they will be in the upper class in the hereafter, not necessarily in this world. So somebody can be upper class in this world, but not in the hereafter. In the hereafter, they can be lower class, or worse yet, they can be in Jahannam. May Allah forgive us and protect us. And everything is in Allah's control. So Allah says, "In kuntum mu'minin," if you are truly believers. In the next verse, Allah subhanahu wa ta'ala says, "Iyamsaskum qarhun faqad massal qawma qarhum mithlu," that if you have suffered any hurt or any injury, then know that there were people before you that have also experienced hurt and injury. So subhanAllah, here there's so much we can extract just from the words Allah has used. The word yamsaskum, from the root word massa, means to touch or be afflicted by. So if someone says they are having a difficulty with finance, they would say massanal faqra, that poverty has touched us. So if somebody is with pain, massanal alam, I've been touched by pain. So here Allah says qarhun. So qarhun means a wound or an injury. Scholars have explained to say it refers, one, to the physical wound. So think of like a stove that's burning, or stove that's on. And many of us, sometimes we get burned as we're working, so we try to be cautious. But now when you get burned again, one is the physical pain you experience, the wound that's there, it starts bubbling, or it will be a discoloration, it will get red, whatever, depending on how bad the burn is, that's what a person will experience. So one is the physical pain. And then comes the emotional and the mental pain that comes with it. So maybe a person feels a sense of regret. I keep on telling myself, don't do this here, and I did it again and I got burnt. So that sense of emotional regret, that sense of mental sense of sorrow. So qarhun means both of it. It's not just the physical pain, it's the emotional and mental pain as well. So Allah says, and telling the believers in the battle of Uhud, that if you feel that only you experienced this, you must know there were people before you. And the overarching message, the spirit and the fundamental of this verse is, this is for every mu'min and believer. If you go through your life and you experience hardship, don't think you are the only one that experiences. Sometimes it feels like you are the only person suffering in the world. But there are 8 billion people in this world, very difficult for us to completely understand. Sometimes I explain it, I say that if a person had to take a carpet, let's say 3 meter by 4 meter carpet, it's a large carpet, and carpet is made by different types of fabric, wool, yarn, etc. And so each strand on that carpet makes up that entire carpet. So maybe millions of these strands make up that carpet. So you, a person who lives only in one strand, and yours feels like the most unique, but there are billions out there just like you, and that makes the fabric of humanity. And each one has their own experience, and each one thinks that theirs is unique. And Allah says, what you're experiencing, others have experienced before. No matter how weird, no matter how exceptional, no matter how special your story may sound, you are not the first to experience it. There are others like you who are experiencing right now. There are others before you in humanity who have experienced it. There are others who have experienced worse than you. So Allah is saying that, yes, your pain is valid. Your difficulty that you went through is correct. It is understood. Allah is saying your feelings over it is correct. But know that you are not the only one. And Allah says, وَتِلْكَ الْأَيَّامُ نُدَاوِلُهَا بَيْنَ النَّاسِ. Allah says, these are the days, or those are the days that we alternate and turn amongst mankind. So here, this refers to, firstly, it's not a unique experience. In other words, Allah is saying, if it's not unique, what does it mean? It means that it's happened to others, that I'm not as special as I think I am, and that there's someone or something that is in control of this here, and that is Allah. Allah is in control of the situation of everyone. So it's meant to induce humility within your heart, that Allah, I'm going through this difficulty. It's very painful. There's others that are also going through it, and Allah, I depend on you. Allah, I rely on you. Allah, I want to do and say what is correct and pleasing to you. That is the summary of the spirit of this verse. And Allah says, وَتِلْكَ الْأَيَّامُ, these are the days that we alternate and change amongst mankind, بَيْنَ النَّاسِ. So Allah is, it comes, for example, elsewhere in Quran and Hadith, that Allah alternates wealth amongst people. That's why you find generational wealth doesn't always remain in there. It will move, it will continue. And then those who don't have money, Allah brings them into money. Like that, there's different things that happen amongst mankind. There are those who are in difficulty and suffering, Allah brings them ease. There are those who are in ease, Allah brings them difficulty and suffering. Everything, this is one of, it's called the sunnah of Allah subhanahu wa ta'ala. This is one of the patterns of Allah, that Allah changes the days amongst mankind. Now, one will ask, how do I make sure I am in the favorable one? This is easy. We turn to Allah subhanahu wa ta'ala, and we must remember that even when we turn to Allah, it doesn't guarantee us a safe path. Exactly like what happened to the Sahaba. And must know, these were the people who lived around the Prophet Muhammad sallallahu alayhi wa sallam, a human being chosen divinely by Allah. And Allah had tested the Prophet sallallahu alayhi wa sallam. Allah had tested the Sahaba. May Allah be pleased with them. So they will go through these difficulties in their life. And why does Allah do it? Allah says, وَلِيَعْلَمَ اللَّهُ الَّذِينَ آمَنُوا وَيَتَّخِذَ مِنْكُمْ شُهَدَاءَ. Allah says, so that it may be known to Allah, those who believe, and that some of them may be taken as martyrs. So here, Allah is indicating, so when you go through difficulty, is your iman still intact? And scholars have debated, does it mean that Allah did not know who had iman? No, of course Allah knew. But it's a message to us that I wish to display my iman to Allah subhanahu wa ta'ala. So we don't know. I don't know what tomorrow holds. Allah is mentioned elsewhere in the Quran, many, many places. Allah is alim. Allah knows everything. Allah knows already who's going to Jahannam. Allah knows who's going to Jannah. But we don't know. I don't know where I am going. And I don't know what tomorrow holds for me. So I have control of my actions, although even Allah knows what actions I will take. So if I decide, oh, if Allah knows already, I'm just going to sit back and just let it play out. Your sitting back is part then of the plan of Allah. That is your action that you have taken. And Allah knew already that your mind has not developed strongly enough to understand the situation. So you felt you will sit back, and that will lead you to destruction. And may Allah protect us, may Allah forgive us. But if a person reads this and says, wow, Allah is not like a human being. It's not that Allah thinks like a human being. Allah doesn't have a brain like us. Allah is far greater. We cannot imagine Him. So Allah knows what I'm going to do. Allah knows my destination. But I don't know. And I want to try and do what is best within my capacity. I can't change the whole world. I can't change Jannah and Jahannam. But Allah, who is the boss, Allah, who is in control, Allah knows. So I do what I can in my action, knowing that Allah already knows what I'm going to do. And I have hope in Allah that I will do what is correct. And when I do what is wrong, I ask Allah to forgive me. I ask Allah to guide me. So this is what is the meaning of this part of the verse. And then Allah ends this verse by saying, وَاللَّهُ لَا يُحِبُّ الظَّالِمِينَ. Allah does not love those who do wrong. So many powerful words used here, that once you understand the position of Allah, once you understand that Allah is real, Allah is not an abstract concept. Allah is not like something that is just in the mind or just a thought or just an idea. Allah is real, more real than the air you are breathing, more real than the eyes you are seeing. What? Touch yourself on your body. I'm tapping my hand. Maybe you can hear it over the microphone. I'm tapping my hand. Touch your body. Allah is more real than the body that you can touch. So Allah is real. And it doesn't mean that we don't have the ability to see Allah, so it doesn't mean Allah is not there. Remember, one can choose, and Allah has made only human beings like this. You can choose not to believe. That doesn't make Allah disappear. And one will die and then come before Allah and will have to face the reality. So imagine if a person who is not prepared and goes there, how terrifying would that feeling be to be before Allah and to be unprepared? But a mu'min is one who tries, and he prepares his best, and he goes before Allah saying, Allah, all my preparations is only because you have allowed me to do it. And all my preparations, Allah, that doesn't mean that that will entitle me to Jannah. Doesn't mean that will entitle me to be successful. Only you can. But Allah, all of these actions was because of you, and it's because for you. This is what all of this is for. And we have the hope in Allah subhanahu wa ta'ala. So then we develop a relationship of love with Allah subhanahu wa ta'ala, because we understand Allah is the only one who we will truly belong with. Allah is the only one who will truly give us benefit and goodness. So we have that hope in Allah subhanahu wa ta'ala. And Allah does not love those who do wrong. And wrong means that to do something against the nature of reality. So wrong here, for example, someone says, oh, I went through difficulty. I pray all of my salah. So, but now why am I suffering in this world? It's better I must just leave my salah. I'm trying to do things what is right, and now Allah is giving me this difficulty. It means a person has failed at test. And this comes in the next verse. Why does Allah give us these situations? وَلِيُمَحِصَ اللَّهُ الَّذِينَ آمَنُوا وَيَمْحَقُ الْكَافِرِينَ So that Allah may distinguish those who believe, and Allah will destroy and obliterate those who disbelieve and who are ungrateful. The word يُمَحِصَ comes from the root word mahasa. The semantic field or the meaning of this word is, the scholars explain it, so when gold or metal is dirty, they will put it in fire, it would clean off the dirt and only the gold will remain. So Allah says these tests come in our life. It will strip away something from us. It will remove our money, it will remove family, it will remove our comfort, it will give us these difficulties, it will experience the pain. So like the gold doesn't look for the fire and the fire doesn't look for the gold, but Allah will boil us in life. We will go through these hardships so that Allah will strip away things from us so that we discover the reality, the true gold of what we are. And those who pass and their gold comes out, now they are refined. So it carries three main meanings. Number one is a test. Number two is the difficulty in the separating the good from the bad. And the third one is if there is good in there, or the bad will be removed and then only the good will be remained. They are refined and ready to be citizens of Jannah. Like a person who wishes to go into anything, a person wants to go into university, for example, there's entry requirements. He needs to fulfill that requirements. Like this, Allah puts those who believe through this to strip away the wrong and the evil. May Allah subhanahu wa ta'ala make it easy for us. And then Allah says, what about those who there is no good in there? And that is the kafirin. Simply by disbelieving or being ungrateful to Allah, Allah leads them ultimately to destruction. And the ultimate is in the fire of Jahannam, which is in eternity, and it can also result in this world. Inshallah, I'll conclude there and we'll continue next week. Jazakumullah khairan. Wassalamu alaikum wa rahmatullahi wa barakatuh.
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0: Get yourself mentally and spiritually prepared for the week ahead on Sunday evenings with Maulana Suhaib Lasagna as he shares with you life lessons and motivations from the Quran and the Hadith, along with weekly guests and inspirational anecdotes. Interesting, captivating, fascinating. 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Pearls of Paradise with Maulana Suhaib Lasagna, Sunday evenings between 6 and 8 p.m.
1: 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And we have to understand the revealer and the revelation. So everything in life, in today's time, what we consider is who's speaking and what is being spoken. That's how we are. Or who is the speaker? And then secondly, we say, okay, what is being spoken? And then we consider the authenticity of it. Is he a reliable person? So we look at the individual, first. If he's a reliable person, then we'll consider what he said. Then we will now take into consideration what he said. So Allah, when we look at the Quran, we look at who is the being that revealed the Quran, is Allah subhanahu wa ta'ala. And Allah subhanahu wa ta'ala, you know, with everything there is ihtimal. There is a possibility. Take for example the Anbiya alayhimus salatu wassalam, the prophets of Allah, the chosen servants of Allah. Allah subhanahu wa ta'ala created them with the possibility of making a mistake. Like Nabi sallallahu alayhi wa sallam, he never committed sin. He made mistakes. And the reason that he made mistakes, again there's a reason behind it. Allah subhanahu wa ta'ala wanted to pass a message on to the followers of Muhammad sallallahu alayhi wa sallam. And understand this. Who are we? When it comes to Muhammad sallallahu alayhi wa sallam, who are we? We are considered to be followers of Muhammad sallallahu alayhi wa sallam. So Nabi Allah subhanahu wa ta'ala, like in the Quran, Allah subhanahu wa ta'ala said, we sent the Anbiya alayhimus salatu wassalam, we made them human beings, we made them wear clothes just the way that you wear clothes, we made them walk on the earth just the way you walk on the earth. So you could relate to them. That this is a human being, it's not an angel. If it was an angel, we could have said, we can't follow him because he's an angel. But Allah subhanahu wa ta'ala sent him as a human being. So Allah, when we look at the Quran, we look at that being that revealed the Quran, Allah subhanahu wa ta'ala. When it comes to Allah, there is absolutely zero chance of Allah subhanahu wa ta'ala even making a mistake. وَمَنْ أَسْدَقُ مِنَ اللَّهِ قِيلًا That when it comes to speech, there can be no one more truthful than Allah subhanahu wa ta'ala. So one is the Quran, we look at who reveals it. It's Allah. Now let us go to the revelation. Let us go to the revelation and we study the revelation. And we will understand that the one that will follow the revelation will be successful in this world and beyond that. What is success? The scholar very beautifully says that you will be happy in this world and you will be happy in the akhirah. Like Allah subhanahu wa ta'ala, when he describes the successful people, what does he say in the Quran? When he describes the successful person, he talks about the people that are successful that will be granted Jannah. In fact, he says, Jannatun tajri min tahtiha al-anhaaru khalidina fiha abada. I always say this. When Allah subhanahu wa ta'ala speaks about the fire in the Quran, Allah subhanahu wa ta'ala never says abada. Allah subhanahu wa ta'ala doesn't say they're going to remain in the fire forever. But when it comes to Jannah, Allah subhanahu wa ta'ala says, Jannatun tajri min tahti al-anharu khalidina fiha abada. That you're going to stay in Jannah forever. Then Allah subhanahu wa ta'ala says, who are these people? When Allah, you know, amazing, I tell you something. In the world, we always look at the successful people according to who we consider successful. What is he doing? How did he get to where he is? What did he do? How did he do? Who did he do it with? Allah subhanahu wa ta'ala in the Quran, Allah subhanahu wa ta'ala is telling us there is two aspects. Radiallahu anhum wa radu'an. Radiallahu anhum wa radu'an. That Allah subhanahu wa ta'ala is happy with them and they are happy with Allah subhanahu wa ta'ala. What does it mean? It means when you see and you follow the Quran, what will the result be? That Allah subhanahu wa ta'ala will be pleased with you. When Allah is pleased with you, the decision that Allah will make, you will be pleased with those decisions. That's what it means. Radiallahu anhu maradu an. Allah subhanahu wa ta'ala doesn't need approval from anyone. Allah subhanahu wa ta'ala saying, when you please Allah, Allah subhanahu, whatever decision Allah makes regarding you and your life in this world and beyond that, you will be pleased with Allah. Allah will make you happy. So we have to understand the Quran. We talk about conflict resolution. We talk about conflict resolution. And the entire world is looking for resolutions. There's conflict on a small scale, on a big scale, or there's conflict everywhere. And I always say this, some people search for conflict. They get happy, they get excited. When things are not going smoothly, they're happy. So Allah, I was reading one dua yesterday. Many years ago, I read this dua, and somebody had asked me a question. He says, when you wake up, when you can't sleep at night, or you go to bed at night, but you have these frightening dreams, or you have these frightening thoughts. So there's two aspects when it comes to your sleep at night. One is you have a frightening dream where you go into sleep, you go into a slumber and you have a frightening dream, what we refer to as a nightmare, and then you wake up. The other one is you have frightening thoughts. Those frightening thoughts don't allow you to sleep. The difference. A dream happens in your sleep and you wake up. The frightening thought, like a person has a problem. Person can't sleep. Person can't, no matter how much they try. They'll be tired, but they can't sleep. So Khalid ibn Walid radiallahu ta'ala an, he came to Nabi sallallahu alayhi wa sallam once. And he told Nabi sallallahu alayhi wa sallam, he said, Ya Rasulullah, I have frightening thoughts. I have frightening thoughts and I can't go to sleep. What should I do? Nabi sallallahu alayhi wa sallam, the response was, That is shaitan. That is shaitan. He's playing with you. Shaitan is, this, I'm not going to give you the dua. There's no time for that. But what does he say? He says that this is shaitan that is not allowing you to have a peaceful sleep. This is shaitan that doesn't want you to have peace in this world. This is shaitan. So when we talk about conflict resolution, that we're all in search of, right? And we go to different people, we even pay for it. We have a problem, we go to counselors and we even pay for it. But when it comes to the Quran, your conflict resolution is in the Quran. How are you going to solve your problems? You go back to the Quran. When you go back to the Quran, then Allah subhanahu wa ta'ala will show you the way out of your problems. And what is that way? We talk about our homes. And the bottom line behind all our problems is we don't treat each other properly. That's the bottom line. We don't consider the feelings of others. We don't consider the happiness of others. That's the bottom line. If everyone had to adopt a system where we consider the feelings of others, then you'll have no conflict in your home. You'll have no conflict in your business. You'll have no conflict in your country. You'll have no conflict internationally. Why? Because you don't consider the feelings of others. It's only me. It's only about me. That is what Allah subhanahu wa ta'ala told Nabi sallallahu alayhi wa sallam. We talk about conflict resolution. And today, we sit down for a meeting, many of us. We sit down for a meeting, we come to a conclusion, we come to a resolution. After that meeting, everything back to square one. An hour later, 2 hours later, some of the brothers are laughing because they know exactly how it is. For those brothers that have sat in meetings, they know how it is. You sit for a meeting when, on whatever level. Okay, fine, you know what, Jazakallah, Assalamu alaikum, you even hug each other, you say sorry. 2 hours later, a message sent, problems again. But the Quran says no. The Quran says after you've forgiven one another, embrace one another. And how do you embrace one another? You should be tolerant of one another. Understand that the person in front of me is a human being. Understand that my wife is a human being, just like how I'm a human being. Understand that my husband is a human being, just as how I'm a human being. Understand that my brother is a human being, just as how I am a human being. So Allah subhanahu wa ta'ala speaks about it in the Quran. Allah subhanahu wa ta'ala says, and we're talking about forgiving and embracing. Forgiving and embracing. Allah subhanahu wa ta'ala is telling Nabi sallallahu alayhi wa sallam, فَبِمَا رَحْمَةٍ مِّنَ اللَّهِ لِنْتَ لَهُمْ. You want to know, after you found a resolution, and after you're at peace with one another, then how do you continue to maintain that peace? Allah subhanahu wa ta'ala tells Nabi sallallahu alayhi wa sallam, فَبِمَا رَحْمَةٍ مِّنَ اللَّهِ لِنْتَ لَهُمْ. Like how Allah had mercy upon you, you soften yourself to others. We commit sin at night. Understand this. We commit sin at night. We wake up in the morning, Allah subhanahu wa ta'ala puts breakfast on our table. We commit a major sin during the day. We go home, there's still food on our table. That is called linta lahum. Allah subhanahu wa ta'ala is kind. And what is kindness? Kindness, the highest level of kindness is be good to the ones that are bad to you. So فَبِمَا رَحْمَةٍ مِّنَ اللَّهِ لِنْتَ لَهُمْ وَلَوْ كُنْتَ فَضًّا غَلِيظَ الْقَلْبِ لَنْفَضُّوا مِنْ حَوْلِكَ. If you had to be hard-hearted and you had to be staunch and in your ways you stuck to your ways, لَنْفَضُّوا مِنْ حَوْلِكَ, they would disperse. They would run away from you. They wouldn't stand by you. They wouldn't want you, they wouldn't tolerate you. 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Forgive them. Overlook their mistakes. وَاسْتَغْفِرْ لَهُمْ. Ask Allah to forgive them. وَشَاوِرْهُمْ فِي الْأَمْرِ. That is embracing. Make them feel loved. Make them feel important. Majority of the problem that we have is because people don't feel important. People don't feel loved. The way we talk to them is rude. The way we address them is disrespectful. وَشَاوِرْهُمْ فِي الْأَمْرِ. Then Allah subhanahu wa ta'ala says, فَإِذَا أَزَمْتَ فَتَوَكَّلْ عَلَى اللَّهِ. When you've decided a matter, then place your trust in Allah. And I'll tell you another aspect. Why we can't find peace with one another. Somebody very beautifully said, is we've not made peace with our Creator. We've not made peace with our Creator, so we cannot find peace in the creation. Amongst ourselves, we can't find peace because we've not made peace with our Creator. أصلح ما بينك وبين الله يصلح الله ما بينك وبين الناس. Make peace with Allah. Allah subhanahu wa ta'ala will make peace with you and the creation. And one of the reasons that we can't find peace is the tongue. The tongue. We say things without even paying attention. We just, whatever comes to our mind, we say it. Whether it's the dignity of somebody else, I don't care. I'm saying it. No, don't ever do that. Why? Is the more you speak about the evil of others, the more proud you become. You become hard-hearted. I'm somebody special. And what happens then? You stop looking at your own faults and you look at the faults of others. You start considering yourself to be perfect. عَلَيْكَ بِقِلَّةِ الْكَلَامِ يَلِينُ قَلْبُكَ. The person says, make peace with Allah. Allah subhanahu wa ta'ala will make peace between you and the creation. عَلَيْكَ بِقِلَّةِ الْكَلَامِ يَلِينُ قَلْبُكَ. What did he say? He says, make sure that you speak as few words as possible. Speak as few words as possible. يَلِينُ قَلْبُكَ. Your heart will become soft. You will become soft. Why will your heart become soft? You'll have more self. You'll be looking at yourself more than others. You'll be contemplating on your own mistakes more than the mistakes of others. But when you constantly worried about everybody else, you stop looking at yourself. And then he says, وَعْمَلْ لِآخِرَتِكَ وَعْمَلْ لِآخِرَتِكَ يَكْفِيكَ اللَّهُ أَمْرَ دُنْيَاكَ. That's an amazing thing. Everything you do, do it considering that one day I'm going to meet Allah. يَكْفِيكَ اللَّهُ أَمْرَ دُنْيَاكَ. Your matters of this world, Allah subhanahu wa ta'ala will suffice. We make dua that Allah subhanahu wa ta'ala grant us all the correct understanding.
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1: 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Oh Allah, Lord of this perfect call and of the salah that is being established, grant Muhammad sallallahu alayhi wa sallam the wasila and the distinction, and raise him to the praiseworthy station which you have promised him. Then on the day of resurrection, my intercession will be lawful for him. Sahih al-Bukhari.
2: This Isha Adhan is brought to you by Africa Muslims Agency. Provide an education to a refugee child for 25,200 rand per year at the Amman School in Lebanon, and help to break the cycle of poverty for hundreds of families in need.
3: Make it a part of your day, young Muslim and old Muslim and male Muslim and female Muslim, in a time where sin has become pervasive and invasive in it, as every, make a lot of istighfar. Because from the punishment of Allah Rabbul Izzah, me and you were given two safeties, two things that we could hide behind and keep the azab of Allah away. Allah Rabbul Izzah says, وَمَا كَانَ اللَّهُ لِيُعَذِّبَهُمْ وَأَنْتَ فِيهِمْ. The first, the Prophet, so long as Allah said, so long as he is amidst you, I will not punish you. So the Rasul died and left. His sunnah is with us, but the Rasul went. The second one, and Allah will not punish them so long as they seek forgiveness. So the only salvation you have now is perpetual istighfar. The Rasul sallallahu alayhi wa sallam says, I say more than 100 istighfar a day, and some say in a gathering. Busy yourselves with istighfar. Astaghfirullah al-Azim. Oh Allah, forgive me. Oh Allah, forgive. Astaghfirullah al-Azim. Perpetual, make it a habit. And wallahi, Allah will open all the doors of goodness upon you. In the time of Hassan al-Basri, he was alim, zahid, taqiyun, naqi, lillahi al-wali, min ash-shaytani bari, you know, a righteous man. And he had students, so he was busy with them. And a man came and he said, Sheikh, I have problems. So he goes, what's your problem? So he goes, there's no rain in our land. Drought has come. Give me something to do. So he says, increase the saying of istighfar. So he thanked him and went. The other man came, Sheikh, poverty has struck us. There's no income, no money. So he says, say istighfar, increase the saying of istighfar. And his students are watching. Third person came, Sheikh, I can't have children. So increase the saying of istighfar. So, you know, the students look at the Sheikh, you know, every person came with whatever sickness, you have one medication, just injecting everyone the same thing. What's going on? So the Sheikh said, it's from the Quran. فَقُلْتُ اسْتَغْفِرُوا رَبَّكُمْ إِنَّهُ كَانَ غَفَّارًا يُرْسِلِ السَّمَاءَ عَلَيْكُمْ مِدْرَارًا وَيُمْدِدْكُمْ بِأَمْوَالٍ وَبَنِينَ وَيَجْعَلْ لَكُمْ جَنَّاتٍ وَيَجْعَلْ لَكُمْ أَنْهَارًا. Make istighfar of Allah. Allah will send the sky down with helpful rain for you. He will bestow you with wealth and progeny, and make your gardens grow, and around it springs of water will come. All for the saying of istighfar and the returning to Allah Rabbul Izzah with seeking forgiveness of Allah Rabbul Izzah. Make istighfar, Muslims. Amidst the scholars of the past, one of the famous ones is Ahmad ibn Hanbal. You know, they call him the Imam of Ahlul Sunnah. And such a giant of an Imam, some of the people in his madhab say that no one served the religion after Abu Bakr radiallahu anhu more than Ahmad ibn Hanbal. Because just in the days of Mihna, you know, for years he took imprisonment and house arrest, but he would not budge on his stance on the deen. So his fame and repute extended across the Muslim land. Everyone knew him, but there was no selfies in those days, you know. You know, you couldn't share a picture. So no one knew. Few people around him and his students and Ahlul Ilm knew what the Sheikh looked like. Most people hadn't seen him, but they had heard about him. So Imam Ahmad went on a travel from his city to another city. And when he reached that city, night befell him. He was in a masjid. And he was trying to sleep in the masjid because in those days there was no hotels and things. So the guard came and he said, "Get out of the masjid." So he said, "Listen, I'm a traveler. I don't have anywhere to go. I will just be here till tomorrow and then I will be on my way." So he said, no, get out. So the sheikh went and sat outside the door. Can you imagine? This was a man, you know, who when he used to walk, hundreds would be walking with him and they would kiss his head and hold his books. Imam Ahmad was Imam Ahmad. Now he's sitting at the door of the masjid. So he looks at him, he goes, "Didn't I tell you to go?" He goes, "I'm outside." He goes, "No, get out." So he said, "Listen, it's just..." So he said he held the imam from his leg and dragged him onto the street. Imam Ahmed. So, and the sheikh, subhanallah, you know. And when he's landed in the middle of the road, across the road was a baker. You know, the one that makes bread. So the baker saw him and he goes, "Listen, you know, he sees in him signs of piety and taqwa." So he goes, "Come here and sleep in my bakery, like, you know, and I am making the dough all night and fixing the bread, because people will come at Fajr to buy, but you sleep here as I'm doing my work." So the imam thanked him and went and laid down, but he's watching him, that every time he makes the dough, he says, "Astaghfirullah, astaghfirullah, astaghfirullah." And as he's making, "Astaghfirullah, astaghfirullah." So all night he saw this man, "Astaghfar, astaghfar, astaghfar." So he went to him, he goes, "For how long have you been on this practice? For how long have you been practicing this?" So he said, "For a long time now." So he said, "For how long?" He said, "For a long time." So he goes, "Have you seen any benefits? Because no one can be so consistent and perpetual on dhikr and on istighfar and Allah not grant him some favor." So he goes, "I've realized that whatever dua I ask, Allah grants me, except for one dua that he hasn't accepted." So he said, "What dua was this?" He said, "I prayed that Ya Rab, let me see Imam Ahmad ibn Hanbal, and so far I haven't seen him." So the Sheikh said, he goes, "Subhanallah, he dragged me by my feet to come into your bakery. Simply because, imagine, out of my city into his house, out of his house when I was refusing, dragged me by my feet so that I could come and answer to your dua." فَقُلْتُ اسْتَغْفِرُوا رَبَّكُمْ إِنَّهُ كَانَ غَفَّارًا يُرْسِلِ السَّمَاءَ عَلَيْكُمْ مِدْرَارًا وَيُمْدِدْكُمْ بِأَمْوَالٍ وَبَنِينَ وَيَجْعَلْ لَكُمْ جَنَّاتٍ وَيَجْعَلْ لَكُمْ أَنْهَارًا. My dear brothers, turn to Allah Rabbul Izzah. Wallahi, I don't say this as a nice to say, but all of your the problems to all your answers is Allah Rabbul Izzah. Your refuge from every difficulty is Allah Rabbul Izzah. Turn to Him wallahi, turn once to Allah Rabbul Izzah, and you will find your Lord more merciful and more accommodating and more accepting than the kindest of the kind of this world.

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2: There is a very terrifying hadith in Sahih Muslim. Anas ibn Malik said, I heard the Prophet sallallahu alaihi wasallam say, were it not for the fact that you would stop burying your dead, I would have made dua to Allah that you hear the adab al-qabr that I am able to hear. We are being told, if we could hear adab al-qabr, we would stop burying our dead. What are the specific causes of adab al-qabr that are mentioned in the Quran and Sunnah? Number one, which is the most obvious one, the kafir. And category two, which is the munafiq. These are the only two that are mentioned in the Quran. There is no reference whatsoever of the adab al-qabr for the believer in the Quran. We only learn this from the Sunnah. Now, the fact that the Quran only mentions adab al-qabr for the kafir and munafiq, and it is the hadith that mentions adab al-qabr for some of the sinful, just from this, inshallah, we can derive that the adab al-qabr for the believer is not to the level, not to the severity of the adab al-qabr for the kafir and the munafiq. Number three, the number one issue mentioned for the believer, not cleaning after using the restroom. Our Prophet ﷺ passed by two qabrs next to him, and he said, these two are being punished, but they are not being punished for big things. Then he said, no, they are big things. As for one of them, he would not protect himself from his own urine. And the other version says, he would not allow his urine to basically finish, and so it would drop out and would leave najasa over there. And in the Mustadrak of Al-Hakim, our Prophet ﷺ said, the majority of adab al-qabr comes from urine. Why is this such a big deal? Because it indicates a complete and utter carelessness about tahara. And tahara is the key to salah. And salah is the pillar and the crux and the backbone of all good deeds. So when a person becomes lax about tahara, this is a frame of mind that he's lax about salah. And when you're lax about salah, what do you expect then? If it so happens that you are forced to use the restroom in a public area and you're not able to purify yourself in the proper manner, in this case, make sure that you're able to get home and change your clothes and wash yourself before salah. So to be in a state of a little bit of najis on your clothing temporarily, that is not going to cause you any sin. The sin is to pray in that state. Number four, the same hadith of the two, that he passed by two people in the grave, they're being punished for some things that are not big, rather they are big. As for one of them, he would not protect himself from the bone. As for the other, he would be walking between people with namima. Now, in both of these cases, these two people were habitual in what they did. The adab al-qabr is not for the one-off from the hadith. He made it his lifestyle. He was known to be tattletale. And what is namima? Namima is to hear something that is said about someone in one gathering and then to go tell him with the intention of making problems, causing issues between him and the other person. So you're in one gathering and something was said that should not have been said, and that's basically ghiba. The ghiba is bad, it's haram enough. But if the ghiba remains in that room, the damage is internal. When the ghiba is taken back to the person, this is called namima. And namima is worse than ghiba because namima is what ends up doing the damage. As for ghiba in and of itself, that is haram. And you know what Allah says about it in the Quran. And the sin is between the person and Allah. But if that ghiba remains in that room, then it's not going to destroy the bonds. Namima is tattletaling the ghiba back to that person. And this is obviously haram. Number five. In one version of the hadith, or a similar hadith, or a different one, we're not sure exactly, our Prophet ﷺ mentioned that he passed by two graves, and he said, as for the other one, he was somebody who would do ghiba. And ghiba and namima are two circles that overlap. Every namima has to have a ghiba. And in that hadith, he put two branches in the graves, and he said, as long as these branches are moist, their adha will be lifted up for them. The sixth point, kibr, or arrogance and pride. hadith is in Sahih Muslim. Our Prophet ﷺ said, there was once a man who was walking in a cloak of finery, in a cloak that he's boastful and arrogant about, impressed with himself, having combed his hair finely, walking about yatabattar. It means he has kibr in him. He thinks he is it, right? And as he's walking around with that sense of pride, Allah caused the earth to open up and swallow him. And he will continue to be swallowed and descending until Qiyamah. Until Qiyamah means, where is he being punished? In the Qabr. So, the one who had kibr in his heart, a'udhu billah, the one who had arrogance, this person as well, he has the potential to be subjugated to azab al-qabr. Number 7, wailing over the dead. Umar ibn Khattab radiallahu anhu, when he was stabbed and he was bleeding to death and he was taken to his room and the doctor said to him, "Halas, we cannot save you." One of the companions, Suhaib al-Rumi, entered in and he began to cry. And he said, "Wa akha, wa sahiba. Oh, what a tragedy this is. Oh, how am I going to live after this? Oh, the loss of a noble brother." Umar ibn Khattab radiallahu anhu, while he's bleeding to death, he literally has a few hours left. He says, "Oh Suhaib, are you crying over me? And don't you know that our Prophet sallallahu alayhi wasallam said, the dead person is punished, the mayyit is punished for some of the crying that the people do over him." So he forbade him to wail and cry. Some have said, this is something that the mayyit will be punished for if he made it a habit that in his family there will be wailing over the dead. And he didn't stop that. So when he dies, then he will be punished. Then why didn't you stop your own family from doing this sin? This is one interpretation. What is wailing? Wailing is not the same as crying. Everybody should know. Our Prophet ﷺ cried multiple times because of death. He cried when he visited his mother's grave, Amina, and his beard became wet. And he cried when his son Ibrahim was about to pass away. Crying is a rahmah that Allah places in the hearts of His servants. This is an authentic hadith. Point number 8, stealing the ghanima of the battlefield. And this is an authentic hadith, Bukhari and Muslim, in the issue of the Battle of Uhud, that somebody died on the Battle of Uhud and the Sahaba praised him and they said, "Oh, he died a shaheed, good luck to him," or "congratulations to him." And our Prophet said, "No, he is being punished right now because the cloak that he stole and didn't declare," because you have to declare anything you take, it must be declared. You cannot just hide something in your pocket and go away. This is a type of stealing from the common good. He stole something before he died a martyr. And our Prophet ﷺ said, that cloak that he stole, it is wrapped around him and it is burning him right now in Jahannam. Point number 9, dying in a state of debt. And our Prophet ﷺ would seek refuge in Allah from غَلَبَةُ الدَّيْنِ وَقَهْرِ الرِّجَالِ, from having debt that is overpowering. We should try our best to live debt-free, to brothers and sisters. And only take qard if we really need it and ask Allah to help us pay it off immediately. Our Prophet sallallahu alaihi wasallam said, hadith is in Ibn Majah, the ruh of the mu'min is mu'allaq, suspended back until his debt is paid off. So our scholars mention this is a type of azab. His ruh is not in peace. It's not here, it's not there. It's not in its mustaqar, its final place. So the ruh is held back and it is in a state of anxiety until the debt is paid off. When a person's janazah came to the Prophet ﷺ and the Prophet ﷺ asked, does he have a debt? Jibreel must have told him, because he usually did not ask this. They said, yes, he does. So he said, then I will not pray. Somebody else pray for him. So one of them said, "Ya Rasulullah, I will pay off his debt. Can you pray for him?" So then he prayed for him. This was to make the point clear to all of us. Don't take debt something light. Number 10, 11, 12 and 13. Four of them, they are mentioned in one hadith. And these are eating riba and lying and zina and not praying on time. Samura ibn Junub narrates that whenever the Prophet prayed Fajr, he would turn around and he would ask us, "Who amongst you saw a dream last night?" And if anybody saw a dream, we would tell him that dream. And so one day he said, instead of asking them, he said, "I saw a dream last night. Two men came to me and they took me to Al-Ard Al-Muqaddasa, the holy land." And then he said, "I saw a person sitting down and there was a man standing on him and he was hitting him with a scalp or a type of knife and carving one side of the head. Then he would turn the other side and do the same. By the time he did it on the other side, the first side would be cured. So then keep on doing this back and forth. So I said, what is the matter with this man? They said, keep on going. So they kept on going. So we saw another man. He was lying down on his back, and another man was hitting him with a rock. And whatever the rock hit him, the rock would roll away. The first man would go after the rock. In the meantime, the first one would be cured. He would then come back and hit him again. I said, what is this? They said, keep on going. And again, he saw a pit of fire in it that was shaped like a cylinder. And there were men and women upside down, and there was fire in it. And they would come up as the fire went. Then the fire would come down, and they would come down. They would go up and down, and so on and so forth. Then he said, I saw a person that was at a river of blood. And another man was standing on one side and a person in the middle of the river. Every time that the person came to try to get out of the blood of river, he would be hit with a rock, so he would be pushed back, and this would also be going on and on. So I said, who is this? They said, keep on going. Then we kept on going until I saw a beautiful garden with a large tree in it, and there was an elderly man and lots of children around him, and there was in front of this man also a fire, and they told me to come. And I went into this garden and I saw a house. It was more beautiful than any house I had seen. Then at the end, he says, the Prophet ﷺ said to the two of them, you have taken me on a long journey. Now explain to me what I saw. So then the angels explained, as for the one that you saw his head being split, this was the one who would lie about others, and his lie would spread everywhere. In other words, this is namima and ghiba and slander, buhtan on top of that. It's hurting the honor of families. It is breaking the marriage of people. So this will be done to him until judgment day. As for the one whom you saw, that his head was being crushed open, this was a person whom Allah taught the Quran to, yet he would sleep the whole night and he would not act upon it during the day. And this is going to happen to him until judgment day. And as for the one whom you saw, that the men and women were hanging upside down, these are the people of zina. And as for the one you saw swimming in the river of blood, these were the people who ate riba. And as for the old man you saw with children around him, that was Ibrahim. And the children around him were the young kids who passed away without reaching bulugh. You know that in our tradition, Ibrahim and Sarah will take care of any toddler, any infant who has passed away. They will be their caretakers until they're reunited with a Jannah. And as for the house that you saw, that is your house. And as for me, this is Jibreel. And as for him, this is Mika'il. So the Prophet sallallahu alaihi wasallam said, can I enter my house? And they said, no, you still have life left in this dunya. When that life is over, then you can enter the house. Then I woke up. Now, this hadith is in Bukhari and Muslim. It mentions buhtan, it mentions eating riba, it mentions zina, and it mentions the one who knows the Quran but sleeps at night. Now, our scholars say that this is the one who does not wake up for fajr. This is the meaning of sleep the whole night, because it is not wajib to pray tahajjud. It's not about tahajjud. It is about sleeping the whole night until the sun comes up. Means what? He missed fajr. All right, so the one who does not pray fajr. From all of these points, it is correct to extrapolate that any major sin can lead to adab of the qabr.
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0: There's the usual, the familiar, and the mainstream. 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
1: Assalamu alaikum wa rahmatullahi wa barakatuh, and a very warm welcome to Radio Islam International this evening. It's Sunday evening, the 27th of September, and that corresponding with the middle of the month of Rabiul Thani, 1448. And we welcome you across all the platforms you're joining us on this evening. What's coming up on the show this evening? Extensive focus on the United Nations General Assembly, not again, as we've mentioned previously, to be able to see or afford greater weight to it than it should have, but just as a kind of audit of what has been said in the United Nations General Assembly Hall, what dominated the discussion, who prioritized what, and particularly this evening, we'll be looking at the likes of South Africa's Minister of International Relations, who gave quite a forthright oration there. What did Malaysia say? What did Ahmad al-Sharaa say as he headed over there, second time he's addressed the UN General Assembly? And particularly notable exchanges that came out from the Qatari Emir, as well as Erdogan, Recep Tayyip Erdogan, the president of Turkey. All of that we'll discuss in turn when we come to sharing with you what they had to say through their actual words at the UN General Assembly. But first, this evening, today marks a very somber anniversary where Imam Abdullah Harun, who was an Islamic scholar and the Imam of the Stegman Road Masjid in Cape Town, who was killed in solitary confinement by the apartheid regime after staying in this confinement for 123 days, during which he was subjected to daily interrogations and torture. On this day in 1969, Imam Abdullah Harun passed away in police custody, and this was in Cape Town, despite evidence to the contrary. An initial inquest in 1970 ruled that he had fallen to his death by accident, but on the 31st of May 2022, after 2.5 years of filing representations, then Minister of Justice, strange enough, we took his name a moment ago, he was the Minister of Justice at the time, Ronald Lamola, requested the judge president of the Western Cape Division of the High Court to designate a judge to reopen the inquest into the death of Imam Harun. And this inquest was held between the 7th and 18th of November 2022 at the Western Cape High Court. And the verdict of the reopened inquest heard by Judge Tolare in October 2023 confirmed the family's belief that the Imam had died due to torture and not a fall. As we remember this martyr, in our own country, Imam Abdullah Harun, on this date of his martyrdom, let's take a flashback at some of the great sacrifices that he made, some of his great qualities, as well as milestones in his life.
2: They called him the Imam of the K-words. It was meant as a belittling insult. 4 years later, he was martyred in an apartheid police station. This is the story of Imam Abdullah Harun. He stood on the minbar of this mosque, Stegman Road in Claremont, for 14 years. Born a few miles from here into a Cape Malay family in 1924, his mother passed away when he was just 5, and he was raised by his aunt. He left school after grade 6, but by 14 he had memorized the entire Quran, and he continued his studies in Mecca for 2 years. Following his return from Mecca, he was appointed as the Imam of this mosque in 1955, at just 32. Sticking to a promise he had given to the aunt who raised him, he refused payment for the role. Known for his piety and steadfastness, the Imam's interests soon spread beyond clerical duties into the political injustices surrounding him. By day, he sold sweets as a salesman for Wilson Rowntree, a job that gave him something no man before him had had, a reason to travel into the black townships that apartheid law had kept him out of. He built close ties with anti-apartheid activists, among them Robert Tsubukwe, leader of the Pan-Africanist Congress. In May 1961, he stood at the Drill Hall in Cape Town and called the Group Areas Act inhuman, barbaric, un-Islamic, and a form of enslavement. The conference led to the creation of a pamphlet, The Call of Islam, denouncing apartheid outright. Only a handful of imams signed it. Most of his colleagues wanted a quieter approach. As part of his activism, he began funneling money from an international defense fund to the families of political prisoners. But on the 28th of May 1969, as the Muslim community prepared to gather for a celebration, the apartheid regime came to his home in Athlone. Imam Abdullah was held in solitary confinement for 123 days and interrogated almost daily. They wanted names, the names of everyone working with him, but he gave them nothing. Weeks later, on a welfare visit, his young son wandered into the passage outside his cell. Before the door was slammed shut, he heard his father call out, "Muhammad, I'm here. Tell mummy I'm all right." That was the last time his voice was heard. He died on the 27th of September 1969, aged 45. The police said he fell downstairs. A post-mortem found 28 bruises, a broken rib, and an empty stomach. Those who watched him for burial said they had never seen a body with so many injuries. The next day, his janazah left this mosque and walked to the graveyard. Over 30,000 people walked with it, one of the largest burials Cape Town has ever seen. That evening, at 10:03, an earthquake struck the Cape, the first major earthquake in the region's recorded history. It badly damaged the hometown of the policeman who had interrogated him. In 2023, a court finally set the record aside and ruled he had been tortured to death by the security branch. Lansdowne Road, named after a British colonial lord, now carries his name instead. The state that took his life spent 50 years denying it. The community he served has spent every one of those years remembering him.
1: It's 14 minutes past 8 Central African time, and the least we can do is remember and make dua for such stalwarts, and also educate our young ones when the memories of apartheid seem to be fading away, and when there's a sense of gratification, there's a sense of moving on, and that's an era that's gone behind us. We don't need to talk about it so much. Remind ourselves why it's always important to remember how the country got where it is today, and on the back of whose sacrifices, and how there were those in the Muslim community as well, despite their positions, who were motivated by their deen to do what was right and make the ultimate sacrifice for that. Amongst them, obviously, very, very significantly, Imam Abdullah Harun. It's 8:15 Central African time, and this evening we are going to be running a recap of some highlights from the recent and ongoing United Nations General Assembly. Now, this is the set piece gathering where world presidents and prime ministers come together, sometimes ministers, to be able to talk on the foreign affairs issues of the time. There is no basically rubber stamping in what we're saying here, or glorifying the role of the United Nations. We've seen the United Nations being absolutely impotent when it has come to solving the affairs of the Muslims, not that we expected it to do so. We've seen the United Nations as well over the past 3 years showing how lopsided it is, how toothless it is, how its institutions are dominated by the powerful, especially when major crimes are committed in real life, in real time as well, in Gaza. But having said that, this is an opportunity for some people who lead countries to speak their minds. And the fact that it is a place where they could simply cuddle up and go along with the mainstream point of view, or they could break out of the mold and speak their minds, would obviously mean that we need to pay some sort of tribute to those who do raise the issues and do prioritize the matters of the Muslim world and use the platform to give them a bit of a bigger traction. So as I indicated earlier, this evening we're going to be listening to the likes of the Foreign Minister of Malaysia, Syria's President Ahmed al-Sharra, the Qatari Emir, and Recep Tayyip Erdogan. What did they have to say, and some comments on what did they have to say, abridged versions of what they had to share. But let's start off here at home. The South African Minister of International Relations, Ronald Lamola, was at the rostrum at the United Nations. The president was not there. He was there. He spoke on behalf of South Africa. 2 points that we glean from his speech as we take a listen to it now. He speaks firstly about the legacy of apartheid in South Africa and how demise of apartheid in South Africa also was an important precedent for other countries around the world to fight against apartheid or the vestiges of apartheid in those countries. And secondly, Ronald Lamola speaks about Gaza and continues to show, at least in South African official speeches, a steadfast line calling what happened in Gaza, what it truly is, a genocide.
3: 60 years ago, in the chamber of this assembly, the United Nations adopted a resolution condemning apartheid as a crime against humanity. The demise of apartheid freed the people of South Africa from racial segregation and slaughter, domination and deprivation, humiliation and exploitation. But it was not only the people of South Africa who were unchained when apartheid collapsed. The end of apartheid also marked the end of a system that exported violence and instability across Southern Africa. Indeed, the fall of apartheid is a glorious story that attests to what multilateralism can deliver. Since democratic South Africa took its place in this assembly, we have pursued a foreign policy anchored in Ubuntu and international law, dialogue and multilateralism, and in the understanding that our fate is tied to the fortunes of our region and the continent as a whole. Millions more South Africans have access to education, electricity, water and sanitation, housing and social protection than they did at the dawn of our democracy or under apartheid. We've built a United Nations of diverse people, steeled in their determination to never let history repeat itself. We have built a vibrant democracy capable of self-correcting and stepping back from the brink. A democracy strong enough to withstand and resist attempts at external supervision and tutelage. As we mark the 25th anniversary of the Durban Declaration and the program of action, South Africa reaffirms its commitment to confronting racism, racial discrimination, xenophobia, and all forms of intolerance. We are determined to confront racism, racial discrimination, xenophobia, and all forms of intolerance through our constitution, our laws, and our institutions. Dealing with the root causes and challenges of irregular migration is a shared responsibility of all countries of the world. We approach our leadership of a regional bloc that is home to a quarter of Africa's population, the South African Development Community, the Southern African Development Community, with a firm resolve to champion greater regional integration, industrialization, and trade. We want to increase trade amongst our countries so that our citizens can share in the prosperity of our region and our economies are better prepared to absorb the shocks of unilateralism. If multilateralism works at the regional level, then citizens have greater reasons to believe it can work globally. Restoring trust in multilateralism demands that we demonstrate, as the United Nations, that peaceful resolutions of conflicts is still our mantra. Unfortunately, much of what we see runs counter to this. In the last 2 years, the world spent more on military budgets than on resourcing this important body tasked with maintaining global peace. We are reminded that meeting the SDGs by 2030, including ending hunger and expanding access to safe water and sanitation, will require not more than 5% of the $2.9 trillion spent on arms. The results of the choice we are making is an arms race and a world as divided as it is dangerous. We see the consequences in Sudan, which is today the worst humanitarian crisis in the world. We see also the consequences in the Eastern Democratic Republic of Congo, in Iran, Ukraine, and elsewhere. Humanitarian workers are caught in the crossfires of today's conflict. When they are not being obstructed from reaching civilians in need, they are being killed in the line of duty. To restore respect for international law, we must protect those who deliver humanitarian assistance. That is why South Africa endorsed the Declaration for the Protection of Humanitarian Personnel, supported by nearly 120 states from all regions of the world. Mr. President, 8 years ago, the first resolution of the General Assembly called for the elimination of nuclear weapons. Later this year, South Africa will preside over the first review conference of the Treaty on the Prohibition of Nuclear Weapons. As the only country in the world to have voluntarily dismantled its nuclear weapons program, South Africa stands ready to share this experience as a demonstration that, with political will, credible and verifiable nuclear disarmament is achievable. In our view, restoring trust in multilateralism will not happen without meaningful reform of global governance, principally the UN Security Council. African citizens are growing wary of their continents being consigned to the periphery of global governance. Africa is home to nearly one-fifth of the world's population, and African countries together account for more than a quarter of the UN member states. Yet over the past decade, 70% of UN Security Council resolutions have concerned conflicts on the African continent. If the future belongs to the young, then surely a continent that will be home to one in four of the world's youth by 2030 deserves a bigger seat at the table. South Africa therefore reaffirms its support for the Ezulwini consensus in its call to end Africa's relegation to the margin of global decision-making. A permanent seat for Africa in the Security Council with all the prerogatives of the permanent memberships is long overdue. Nowhere is the need to uphold our shared humanity more urgent than in Palestine. The rights and dignity and humanity of the Palestinians cannot be treated as conditional. The State of Israel's continued violation of international and humanitarian law constitutes genocide, and we remain steadfast in our view that international community must act decisively to end this impunity. In our support of a just and a lasting peace and a two-state solution, in accordance with the UN resolution, South Africa is unwavering. We are steadfast in our long-standing solidarity with the people of Western Sahara. We reaffirm their inalienable right to self-determination and support a just, lasting, and a mutually acceptable political solution consistent with international law and the principles of the UN Charter. We are also deeply concerned by the wielding of economic weapons to coerce countries into abandoning their chosen developmental trajectories. The suffering of the Cuban people should command our deepest solidarity. We reiterate our call for an end to the blockade on the Cuban people. The designation of Cuba as a state sponsor of terrorism is similarly unfounded and should be removed from that list. Unilateral coercive measures have negative spillover effects that seriously undermine third countries. Similarly, we also call for the urgent removal of sanctions against Zimbabwe. Our current reality demands that we act collectively to protect existing international institutions of justice from sanctions and intimidations, such as the International Criminal Court. These institutions fulfill important mandates for the benefit of all humanity.
1: The voice of South Africa's Minister of International Relations, Ronald Lamola, he took the podium on behalf of South Africa at the United Nations General Assembly, and those were some of his sentiments. In addition to talking about the legacy of apartheid, as well as doubling down on the allegation of genocide in Gaza, he also sought to address the allegations that have been put against South Africa, serious allegations of xenophobia now occurring on our under our watch and under the watch of his government. Let's take a listen to what Malaysia had to say. Malaysia, represented by its foreign minister, he spoke about Gaza quite forthrightly, Malaysia being one of the countries in the Muslim world that people still do look up to with some degree of admiration. And Malaysia, in addition to talking about Gaza, also spoke about the uneven playing field in terms of AI and the damage that this accelerating technology is having on the environment.
4: Mr. President, we must remember that the UN is not merely here for the aftermath of war, but to prevent war from taking place. Yet too often, we respond only after disaster has arrived. We count the dead, we deliver supplies, we rebuild what has been destroyed, and then we wait for the next crisis. This cannot be a future of multilateralism. We must move from reaction to prevention. And nowhere is that task more urgent than in Gaza. Mr. President, Malaysia will not stand here and research statistics that everyone in this hall already knows. We all know the scale of death in Gaza. We know how many children, families, medics, aid workers and journalists have been slaughtered. We also know that Gaza represents the highest number of children made orphans in a single conflict. Malaysia and many other member states have exhausted every effort in pursuit of justice for Gaza. We have consistently called for immediate ceasefire and unrestricted supply of aid. We have supported humanitarian works in Palestine. We have pushed for punitive actions towards Israel. And we have advocated for full Palestinian membership in this hall. And yet, again and again, Mr. President, the collective will of this assembly has accounted the silencing effect of the veto. Malaysia, we speak plainly, Mr. President. We are sick of it. Mr. President, nowhere is the need for reform more critical than in the Security Council. Nowhere are the shortcomings of the United Nations more glaring than in the Security Council. The exercise of veto must be questioned and strongly challenged by every single member of this General Assembly, particularly in cases of crimes against humanity. Resolution 76/262 has already created an accountability channel between the Council and this Assembly. We must make full use of this resolution as a launch pad for greater accountability regarding the use of veto. Mr. President, trust comes from the way in which we, as the world leaders, can manage transformation forces. For centuries, global power was concentrated in states. But today, a new source of power has emerged. A handful of private actors now control how billions of people communicate, work, transact, and consume information. Artificial intelligence is changing how economies operate, how societies function, and how governments make decisions. The opportunities are enormous, but also are the risks. We must therefore ask simple question: who governs the transformation? Technology must serve humanity, never the reverse. And the answer cannot be that small number of companies or countries decide the rules for everyone else. The United Nations must continue to empower Global South countries, who are likely to be more greatly affected by unequitable AI development, to participate in global discussion on AI. The Global South cannot simply become a destination for data centers, while decisions about AI are made elsewhere. We must be partners in innovation, not merely customers and market, and not merely destinations for investment. Partners involved in the decisions that will shape our future. Equitable decision making and equitable development. That means managing the enormous demands that tech infrastructure places on water, energy, land and other resources that so that the benefits of AI can be shared more broadly across the borders.
1: The sentiments of the Malaysian foreign minister talking at the United Nations General Assembly, talking about Gaza, talking about AI, talking about data centers, the impact on the environment, all very valid points. I guess what's lamentable in many of these speeches is still having the hope that, you know, appealing to the United Nations and asking the United Nations to reform, asking the United Nations to become more inclusive, you know, at what point will, it's valuable to use the podium to be able to raise issues, to speak one's mind, to speak out against injustice. What's not valuable is to flog a dead horse and still ask, you know, institutions that have repeatedly failed Muslims, not only failed Muslims, but betrayed Muslims, been actively part of the onslaught against Muslims, to somehow come to its aid. Here is the Syrian president, Ahmed al-Sharaa, second time he came to New York, amazingly, that he traveled, is allowed. People like Mahmoud Abbas are not allowed. The Iranian president also made it, despite being at war with the United States, he was able to come to New York. Ahmed al-Sharaa spoke in Arabic, so what you hear is the sentiments of his as expressed through a translator. And he speaks, quotes a Quranic ayah verbatim, وَقُلْ جَاءَ الْحَقُّ وَظَهَقَ الْبَاطِلُ, talking about truth and falsehood, and sharing the experience of the Syrian people through this particular prism.
5: The assembly will hear an address by His Excellency Ahmed al-Sharaa, President of the Syrian Arab Republic. I request protocol to escort His Excellency and invite him to address the assembly.
6: In the name of God, the merciful, the compassionate, we have always focused on people. Between good and evil, reconstruction and destruction, peoples have struggled. This struggle between good and evil continues. However, good people choose the right path. Those who fight are very different from those who engage in bloodshed. People can be very cruel to each other if they resort to injustice. When land is usurped, when sanctity is violated, people suffer, and people pay the price. Falsehood forces people to confront evil. Many wars were waged over history. Unfortunately, our region has seen many of these wars. Sometimes the truth prevails, sometimes the truth does not. Not all peace is just. Wars has taught us that injustice does not continue forever. Your Excellency, Mr. Khalil Rahman, President of the General Assembly, Your Excellency, Antonio Guterres, Secretary General of the United Nations, Your Majesties, Your Highnesses, Your Excellencies, may the peace, mercy, and blessings of God be upon you. A year ago, I stood before you representing my people for the first time in 60 years. I recalled the victory of our people and stressed that this is a victory for the world as a whole. Today, I convey to you the facts, the achievements, to go through the breakthrough we have achieved. Last year, I mentioned that Syria came back. Today, I say that Syria is rising. Ladies and gentlemen, in our journey, in the struggle between good and evil, the bloodshed was stopped. Destruction was stopped. Syria started the journey of reconstruction, of recovery. the country was united. We controlled arms. We rebuilt military and civilian institutions. Sanctions were lifted. Projects for reconstructions have continued. We've combated drug trafficking. And we focused on transitional justice. We have ascertained the fate of the missing. We turned our vision into practical action. We have forged partnerships. And we focused mainly on the future and on the welfare of our people. We focused on reconstruction. We relied on the free will of our people and our independence. This national vision relied on diplomatic efforts. Since liberation, more than 100 states started communicating with us through 4,000 communications. Our capital has hosted more than 60 diplomatic missions. Syria has restored its status in the international community. It has been a transit for the world. We also built diplomatic bridges, and in parallel, we proved to the world that the security of the region has to start in Damascus. With seven states, we started a group, the Breath of Freedom, to destroy the chemical weapons file. We have been working with the OPCW, and we are working with the IAEA with transparency, as we believe that collective security is our duty. The strict implementation of our treaties spares our world the horrors of chemical weapons and nuclear weapons. We combated transnational crime. We have seized large amounts of Captagon. And we combated the smuggling in people and organized crime. Stability and security has been established. We are no longer isolated. The CSER Act was repealed. Also, sanctions were lifted and culminated in cooperation with the European Union. Also, we are no longer part of the list of state sponsors of terrorism. We have started production. We have more than 5,000 production line. We have seen an increase in agriculture production to ensure self-sufficiency. We also enhance the service sector. The housing sector have been focused on. We recovered 3.5 million refugees and IDPs have returned in a safe and decent way. Syria turned from a crisis to an opportunity for many countries. We believe in human resources. Any development planning for the region that ignores Syria would be flawed, and the price would be heavy. Ladies and gentlemen, these initiatives focus on the recovery of citizens in Syria. This is why we focused on safe and dignified return. We launched the initiative Syria Without Refugee Camps to end this era. We have reconstructed universities and schools to maintain educational services to all Syrian citizens. And we have consolidated our values. We have consolidated the rule of law. Any attempts that violate our sovereignty, violate international law, will be stopped. Golan will remain Syrian territories. Any other attempts will be thwarted according to Security Council resolution 497. I thank all of those who abided by the international law, and I thank those who refrained from reinterpreting resolution 497. This resolution is clear, and I ask our partners to abide by international law and by this resolution. The world is joyed about our return, but Israel is launching attacks against Syria. There have been 500 airstrikes, more than 1,200 incursions, and 300 detentions. This is at odds with the orientation we're seeing at global level. It is reminiscent of an era that we thought it was long gone. We are committed to the 1974 agreement. We call for the withdrawal of Israeli forces to the lines of the 8th of December 2024. We reject Israeli attempts to impose a fait accompli. We reject their aggressions, which undermines peace and security. The opportunity for peace and security is available to those who wish to live in peace and just peace that maintains the rights of all. In conclusion, the war has taught us that truth is strong and that falsehood is weak. Syria will continue its reconstruction, will continue to restore its dignity. From this rostrum, I recited the verse in the Quran, truth has come and falsehood has vanished. Indeed, falsehood is bound to vanish. We will continue to serve our people. We will work to serve God. God will always reward you for your actions. We have generated momentum with those who supported us. We appreciate all countries that raised their flags in Damascus. We thank the international organizations that believed in partnership with us, that worked with us. We came to you at the 80th session to announce that we are back. And at the 81st session, we came to you to provide our achievements. And at the 82nd session, we'll come together again to gain the fruit of strategic partnerships, partnerships that made Syria an international actor that builds prosperity, a model to lead stability, a vital part that is open to a bright future. May the peace, mercy, and blessings of God be upon you.
1: That was the Syrian leader, Ahmed al-Sharaa, talking at the United Nations. As I said earlier, probably quite interesting that he made it to the United Nations and allowed to speak there. The Iranian president, similarly, but somebody like Mahmoud Abbas, who's collaborated been a collaborator for years, with the United States, with the Israelis, was actually barred from coming to the United Nations. Very interesting dynamics indeed. Ahmed al-Sharaa talking about the progress that Syria has made to break its international isolation, and also having strong words against the Israeli meddling in the Golan. But beyond that, very much a national address talking about Syria's achievements and not going beyond to talk about wider developments in the region or to talk about the genocide in Gaza. So the antagonism or the objection to Israel more on a nationalist basis, at least as the speech would put it, rather than talking about it in the wider context of all of those who have been on the receiving end of similar aggression from the Israelis. He obviously premised his entire speech by talking in the context of the Quranic verse, وَقُلْجَا الْحَقُّ وَزَهَقَ الْبَاطِلِ. The Qatari Amir also was there and personally spoke to the audience, Sheikh Tamim bin Hamad Al-Thani, and he did not mince his words at all when it came to pointing out that the Israelis were the source of all instability in the region.
6: Your Excellencies, there can be no talk of a just international order as long as Palestine remains a blind spot within it. What has transpired in Gaza is genocide in every sense of the word and a stain of shame on the conscience of humanity as a whole. Future generations will be astonished by the enormous gap between the scale of the catastrophe and the level of the international response to stop it. Yet the catastrophe persists. And Israeli leaders have now begun to openly proclaim that the most appropriate solution is to displace the population, which they call migration. when the extent of global public revulsion at the practices of the Israeli occupation becomes evident, instead of looking in the mirror, they resort to hurling accusations indiscriminately in all directions, at times invoking accusations of anti-Semitism, and at others resorting to conspiracy theories and accusing other powers and states of being responsible for creating their negative image. It's as though there were no means of communication, as though Israeli soldiers had not boasted through both sound and visuals of their crimes, and as though images of the crimes against humanity committed in Gaza had not been circulated by an entire generation of young people across the world, East and West. From the very first day, the state of Qatar has done its utmost as a mediator to stem the bloodshed, to alleviate the suffering of civilians, and to release the prisoners and detainees until a ceasefire was achieved. Today, we continue our efforts to consolidate it and to move towards lasting peace. As Palestinian factions agreed to arrangements for the collection of weapons as stipulated in the agreement, Israel, for its part, must fully honor its commitments in their entirety. A definitive cessation of operations, withdrawal from the Strip, lifting of the blockade, and the unconditional delivery of humanitarian assistance. We fear that those who regard displacement as the solution will obstruct anything that could ease the lives of the population, because this would strengthen their resilience on their land. The international community bears a direct responsibility to press for implementation and to ensure that the agreement's implementation does not remain contingent upon the calculations of a party accustomed to reneging on its commitments whenever circumstances allow it to act with impunity on the ground. The continued persecution, apartheid, and settler terrorism in the occupied West Bank, and the desecration of Islamic and Christian holy sites, foremost among them the Blessed Al-Aqsa Mosque, denying the Palestinian people their rights, most notably their inalienable rights to establish their independent state with East Jerusalem as its capital. All this remains an open wound. Israeli aggression, marked by arrogance and hubris, has expanded to encompass neighboring countries, affecting the security of the region as a whole. Israel continues its blatant attacks against Syria and is occupying more Syrian territories and adding them to the Golan Heights, which it has occupied since 1967, without even bothering to provide any justification other than its own assessment of the nature of the political system that emerged there in Syria after the removal of the previous regime. As though it maintains tutelage over the countries of the region, it publicly declares that it is not bound by its understandings with Lebanon. It insists on continuing its occupation of Lebanese territories and seeks to assume a policing role there. Its destruction of entire villages in southern Lebanon in broad daylight is reminiscent of its history in Palestine. Dealing with Israel, putting an end to the harm it causes, and restraining its unlawful conduct constitute the true test of the international community's seriousness in upholding values and the rule of law. The law must apply equally to all. When it binds the vulnerable but spares the powerful, it loses its meaning.
1: That's quite a forthright excerpt from the speech delivered by Sheikh Tamim bin Hamad Al Thani, the Qatari Amir at the United Nations General Assembly. As we've mentioned earlier, we're sharing all of this for information purposes, to see who prioritized what, to read the political mood of the time, and does not necessarily translate into any kind of full-throated approval for the people who are quoted or the sentiments, or even more than anything else, no way a kind of endorsement of the toothless United Nations system. We'll come back after the break, and we've got one more for you from the United Nations podium, and that is, what did Recep Tayyip Erdogan of Turkey have to say?
0: 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Genocide is not a legal abstraction. Genocide is a mother searching for her child in rubble. Genocide is a doctor operating without anesthesia. Genocide is a child writing their name on their arm so their body can be identified if they are killed. This is what the world has been asked to witness. Now, we are asked to respond. South Africa. That response begins with our feet. Join the 2026 Walk for Freedom. Sunday, 4th of October 2026. Rose Park, Lanasia, 8 a.m. Bring your family, bring your voice, stand with the struggle veterans, walk for the children. One step against genocide, one step against indifference. If you are silent, you are complicit. Walk for Palestine, walk for freedom. 4th of October 2026, Rose Park, Lanasia, be there.
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1: It's now 6:09 Central African time. Let's bring you one more of the speeches, annotated or abridged speeches from the United Nations General Assembly, just those that are on our radar, watching out what they have to say, what they prioritize. We heard from the likes of Ahmed Al-Shaba, we heard from the South African Foreign Minister, we heard from Malaysia. We also heard before the break from Qatar's Amir, Ahmed Al-Thani. All of them speaking, some of them speaking through a interpreter. We do the same for Recep Tayyip Erdogan. A bit of a lengthier excerpt from his speech, but again, the voice that you hear, not necessarily his voice, it's the interpreter, because he was speaking in Turkish. He spends a lot of time on Palestine. He talks about a broad range of world issues and how the international system needs to change. And very commendably, he also talks about the attacks on the family system from the LGBTQ lobby. He also talks about rising Islamophobia around the world.
8: First and foremost, I would like to express my sadness over a matter. The state of Palestine is officially recognized by the overwhelming majority of member states here. But His Excellency Mahmoud Abbas, the esteemed president of the state of Palestine, has been unable to attend these sessions for 2 consecutive years now. This injustice against our Palestinian brothers and sisters deeply offends the conscience of humanity. Let it be known that although President Abbas is unable to be with us here in person, we will, as we did last year, continue to be the voice of a free and sovereign state of Palestine. And from this rostrum, from this podium, we'll continue to make the Palestinian people's fight heard throughout the world. On this occasion, I once again call upon all countries who have not yet recognized the state of Palestine to reconsider their position. There's no need to look too far. It's just enough to look at the picture that has unfolded over the last 1 year period. Consider this. The past 12 months have gone down in history as one of the bloodiest periods of the last 30 years, marked by more than 60 conflicts and wars. From Gaza to Ukraine and Russia, from Myanmar to Darfur, from Iran to Lebanon, 250,000 people have lost their lives. And far more number of people have endured indescribable suffering. Hundreds of thousands of people have been forced to leave the lands where they were born and raised. In Gaza alone, over the past 3 years, we have lost 74,000 of our brothers and sisters, most of them women and children, mind you. We lost them to what we regard as acts of state terror by Israel. The people of Gaza are still searching for their loved ones beneath the rubble. They are recovering the bodies of their spouses, their children, or parents. Innocent children who have lost their arms and legs in Israeli attacks are trying to return to school. They are trying to hold on to life with prosthetic legs made of wood. In Gaza's hospitals, more than 70% of power generators are currently out of service due to fuel shortages. Personally, as a father and as a grandfather who cherishes his children and grandchildren, I have to say the following from this podium with a heavy heart. Today, Gaza is not only the world's largest graveyard for children. It is also the place with the highest rate of child amputations in the world. Gaza has become the most inhumane and shameful concentration camp of our time. In fact, a ceasefire was reached thanks to President Trump's efforts and with contributions of countries, including my country, Turkey. But even after the ceasefire, the number of Gazans killed exceeded 1,500. Although the Palestinian resistance movement has agreed to move to the second stage of the peace plan, the Israeli government refuses to stop the occupation. Meanwhile, the West Bank is witnessing the most severe period of what we regard as settler violence and terror. In Jerusalem, Muslims and Christians are being denied access to holy sites. There is an attempt to destroy UNRWA, which is our collective initiative. Now, esteemed friends, today once again, I will speak from the heart with complete sincerity and without reservation, and I'll state straight some facts plainly. Please don't be offended or upset. I'm sorry, but this is not Tayyip Erdogan's personal matter. This is a humanitarian issue. It is a matter of conscience for all of us. We are faced with a genocidal mindset that can never get

Security is no longer able to fulfill this mission, or more precisely, it has been rendered unable to do so. The UN continues to be weakened. Those in Palestine, in Lebanon, Sudan, and in other crisis zones who have tied their hopes to the UN are deeply disappointed. But let me remind you that one day everyone will have to seek refuge in the collective conscience of humanity. Today we may feel safe, we may feel prosperous and at peace. Today we may live in comfort, far away from conflict zones and from crisis areas. But none of us knows what tomorrow will bring or what might happen to us. The steps that must be taken are actually clear. Children in Gaza must be safe. When Palestinian children look up at the sky, they will see kites flying freely, not fighter jets, UAVs, or drones. Children in Lebanon will not wake up in the middle of the night to the sound of bombings. The labor of Asian workers will not be exploited by ruthless capitalists. Our African brothers and sisters will look to their future with as much confidence and hope as the citizens of prosperous countries. Now, only in this way can trust in the UN possibly be restored. We must acknowledge that a system in which the will of more than 190 countries is subject to the whim of just 5 countries is not a fair system, and it is not capable of fully inspiring or establishing trust either. The Security Council must absolutely be reformed in accordance with the principle that the world is bigger than 5. Dear friends, while we must keep pace with rapidly advancing technology, we also have the demanding but noble responsibility of building a more equitable international order. At this point, I want to share with you some basic principles. First and foremost, we are compelled to change the current mindset where international law is applied differently to the strong versus to the weak. Let us not forget that an international system where wrongdoers get away with it, and to make it worse, where impunity has become the norm, such an international system, let's face it, is doomed to decay. Secondly, whenever international efforts fall short in resolving crises, we must harness regional ownership as an effective means of addressing those issues. As Turkey, whenever we have acted upon this principle, as in the case of the Black Sea Grain Corridor, we have achieved results and we have contributed to both regional and to global security. Third, we must absolutely re-establish an approach that places cooperation and open diplomacy at the core, at the center of relations among states. History has shown us time and again, through bitter experiences, that there is no winner in a political approach which is built on mistrust. Fourth, we must jointly build a new paradigm that offers solutions to the increasingly deepening income inequalities around the world. We believe that the path to this lies in joint development, solidarity, and connectivity. Societies connected to one another through roads, trade, with energy networks and joint production will eventually be united in peace and stability as well.

0: And lastly, by promoting a human-centered approach to technology, we must prevent new barriers from being built between those who possess technology and those who do not. It must be understood that techno-polarization and digital hegemony serve neither the interests of the UN-centered system nor the interests of those of the states that constitute the United Nations core. Esteemed delegates, Turkey does not confine itself to just articulating these principles. With every step we take, we seek a more equitable and more humane international system. Through the defense alliance we have established recently with Pakistan and Saudi Arabia, based on the principle of regional ownership, we are now both strengthening solidarity among us and aiming to generate solutions to the problems in our region from within the region itself. We are maintaining our efforts with the relevant actors to bring an end to the climate of conflict and to the climate of war that has been ignited in the Gulf. I strongly underline that any dangerous attempt to spread these conflicts, these clashes to neighboring regions, serves no one's interests. As for Gaza, we remain committed to following through on the agreement we signed in Sharm el-Sheikh 1 year ago. Now we must begin the reconstruction of Gaza as soon as possible. In this regard, I call upon you to exert greater pressure, more pressure on Israel. Let everyone now understand and accept the following. Attempts to strangle the state of Palestine will fail. God willing, we shall see those good days when an independent state of Palestine based on the 1967 borders with territorial integrity and with East Jerusalem as its capital will be established. Dear friends, after 14 years of oppression, Syria initiated a new path with the December 8 revolution. Under the leadership of President Shara, we are witnessing Syria now moving toward its goal of becoming a safe and peaceful country, in spite of all forms of internal and external provocations. We'll continue to stand by the brotherly Syrian people on this journey. In Iraq, another neighboring country, we fully support efforts to strengthen state authority and consolidate stability. We are working with Iraq on strategic transportation and energy projects that will enhance the welfare of our region. Particularly among these projects, important is the development road project. As for the Russia-Ukraine war, it is our sincere hope that it comes to an end with Ukraine's sovereignty and territorial integrity being upheld. In 2017, my wife, Mrs. Emine Erdoğan, initiated the Zero Waste Movement with the slogan, "The world is our common home." And this initiative has now evolved into a global campaign to raise awareness. It is a fact that there are for sure many ways to tackle the climate crisis. The zero waste movement is the strongest bridge where all these paths meet. I believe that with your support, this bridge will become even stronger. I would also like to draw your attention to the following fact. Another threat, as serious as climate change, is the spread of a culture of waste fueled by an incredible desire for consumption. Every year, 5.8 trillion plates or servings of food end up in the garbage bin worldwide, meaning that more than 2 billion tons of food are being wasted. We cannot speak of justice in a world where tons of food are thrown into the garbage on one side, while hundreds of millions of people collect food from garbage containers on the other. As Turkey, we are ready to make every possible contribution both to preventing waste and to ensuring global food security. So with this understanding in mind, we have nominated Dr. Mehmet Mehdi Eker for the position of Director General of the Food and Agriculture Organization of the UN. I'm confident that you will not withhold your support for our candidate. Now, it is also worth noting the following. As our world changes fast, humanity has concurrently begun to face new social threats. Islamophobia, which is spreading like a plague in the West, is at the forefront of these issues. In particular, Muslim women and girls have been subjected to greater discrimination in recent years. We regard the headscarf bans introduced in schools by certain countries as an attack on women's most fundamental rights. Rising xenophobia, cultural racism, and anti-Semitism are also toxic trends that must be combated with determination. Global gender neutralization policies have also turned into a siege targeting innocent children and targeting the institution of family. We can break the siege only by protecting the family consisting of women and men. Turkey will continue to take initiatives in protecting families and children in spite of attacks from certain lobby groups. Another threat that undermines social peace is the spread of disinformation on social media. Standing up for the truth has become more important today than ever before. We are also facing the same risk with artificial intelligence, AI, which is becoming increasingly difficult to control. It is long overdue now to establish a common international legal framework for AI. It is crucial to accelerate the work which is already being carried out to draft and bring into force the UN International Convention on Artificial Intelligence. Distinguished delegates, the realities I've spoken of here today with an open heart will for sure upset some people, will for sure disrupt their comfort and unmask their lies. I also know well that they will resort to all kinds of perception management operations in an attempt to silence our voice. A late poet said the following, quote, "They think that if we remain silent, the issue will disappear. But even if we remain silent, history will not. Even if history remains silent, the truth will not. They believe that if they get rid of us, the problem will be solved. Yet, even if they get rid of us, they'll not be able to escape the pangs of their own conscience. Even if they escape the pangs of their conscience, they will not be able to escape the pangs of history. Even if they escape the pangs of history, they will not be able to escape the punishment of God." Unquote. As Tayyip Erdogan, as the president of a great nation guided by its conscience, its history, and its compassion, "God willing, for as long as God grants me life, I shall continue from this podium here to defend the rights of the oppressed, the rights of the aggrieved, and the voiceless. And I'll continue to be their voice to speak on their behalf and to fight for them." if necessary, we'll endure hardship. If necessary, we'll pay the price, but we'll not remain silent in the face of injustice and we'll never consent to oppression. Now, when we look at the course of the world today, we can see that there are two paths before us. Either we'll deepen uncertainty through fear, through conflict and isolation, or we'll build the future together through justice, solidarity and common well. Of course, it is easy to punch darkness. What is difficult is to light a candle that will dispel that darkness. Turkey has chosen the second path, and hopefully we'll follow it with patience. May God ease our way and be our guide and helper, I pray. I invite our friends listening to us in this very hall today and from every corner of the world to embrace this shared vision of the future. I greet you all with the warmest of regards on my own behalf, on behalf of my people. Until we meet again, I salute you all once with respect.
1: And speaking through an interpreter, those were the sentiments of Recep Tayyip Erdogan speaking at the United Nations on a variety of issues. As I said earlier, all of these shared with you for information purposes, some strong comments, some valuable comments, but overall just looking at the terrain out there, what are leaders prioritizing, what are the big talking points of the day. Undoubtedly, Gaza has not gone anywhere. Undoubtedly, another big talking point is obviously the turbulence that has been created by the war on Iran, and then the access to global waterways and choke points also featuring quite prominently, together with that AI and the challenges that stem from there also featuring in a number of speeches. Some of the leaders choosing to prioritize some significant issues that others simply glossed over. At 19 minutes past 9 Central African time, this is an important listen if you are confused with developments out in Yemen. Why does Yemen seem to be trapped in an endless war? Who are the Houthis? Why is Saudi Arabia fighting them? Is it a simple issue of a sectarian war? Are there proxy wars at play? Unfortunately, if I were to give an answer to that, it's perhaps all of that and more. So if you really want to understand it, take a listen to this short presentation by Political Alchemy, but you may need to take notes to be able to follow the different parties that are involved and the different trends that have been involved that have shaped what is Yemen today. All of the events of the past 100 years in Yemen play a role in trying to understand the politics that shape the country today.
2: It's the classic image of Yemeni fighters in the back of pickup trucks, AK-47s, rocket-propelled grenade launchers in hand. Yet this image, the one we're seeing right now, is terrifying Saudi Arabia. In a matter of days, the Houthis, also known as Ansar Allah, swept down the entire western coastline of Yemen, Mokkafel, Perim Island. That's the island sitting right inside the strait, also fell, as well as Hanish Islands. And just like that, they controlled one of the most important strategic waterways in the world. Saudi Arabia has one of the best-funded militaries on Earth, but when the Houthis swept the coast, Saudi jets, they barely touched them. Instead, Mohammed bin Salman reportedly phoned Trump twice in one day asking for military support, but Trump, he said no. Now there's a number of questions. For instance, how does an isolated movement fighting out of the mountains of Yemen with little more than basic weapons end up being capable of threatening Saudi Arabia and controlling one of the most important shipping routes on Earth? And also, is this just simply a case of a Sunni-Shia conflict? Because that's how it gets framed. A Sunni-Shia conflict going back 1400 years, a proxy war, Sunni-Saudi Arabia against Shia Iran. That's how it gets framed. Yes, the Houthis are Zaydi Shia, and yes, both Saudi Arabia and Iran play the sectarian card when it suits them. But that explanation that doesn't really hold, at the very least, is incomplete. The war is about land power, marginalization of groups that go back decades, corrupt Western-backed dictators, and control over the most important geographies on Earth. And to understand any of that, you have to go back, not to 2015, not even to the Houthis at all, but to the early 1900s. Look at this map. Yemen wasn't one country. It was divided between two powers, the Ottoman Caliphate to the north and the British Empire to the south. And each region developed its own history, one that's still shaping the country today. By 1839, the British had established their presence in Aden. They wanted the port specifically. It was critical for them to control the shipping routes to India and became a fueling station for British ships. But Britain wasn't particularly interested in developing the land around it, around Aden. They wanted it quiet, and the easiest way to keep it quiet was to keep the surrounding tribal areas divided and underdeveloped. So the investment centered on Aden itself, while the sheikdoms and the sultanates around it were largely bought off, with the region itself left in poverty. The north told a different story. It had been under Ottoman control since the 1600s, but the Ottomans never fully subdued the Zaydi tribes in the mountains, the mountainous region of Saada. These tribes had held leadership there for centuries, and they weren't giving it up easily, partly because of the mountains themselves. Naturally fortified, brutal to traverse, an absolute nightmare for any invading army, which would get ambushed, forcing them to retreat, and then face the same tribes coming back again. It was a place Zaydi leaders retreated to when threatened, which meant that they could always come back later on. By 1911, the Ottomans settled for a treaty. They granted the main Zaydi leader, Imam Yahya, general governorship over the region, while Imam Yahya accepted that they, the Ottomans, had overall authority. It's what's called wilaya amma in Islamic fiqh, general governorship. Then in 1918, the Ottomans lost the First World War and withdrew to what became Turkey. 6 years later, the caliphate was no more, leaving the Ummah without any recognizable global leader, and leaving Imam Yahya as the sole ruler over northern Yemen. He established the Mutawakkilite kingdom, and Britain tolerated it because Yahya was insular. He had no interest in aligning with outside powers who might, you know, threaten British control in the south. By 1934, the two sides had formalized that arrangement. Britain recognized his kingdom in the north, and Yahya, he recognized the British protectorate status in the south. But that same year, Yahya went to war with the newly formed Saudi Arabia, the Saudi state, over Asir, Jizan, and Najran territory. He considered those territories his. Ibn Saud, backed by the British, defeated him, Imam Yahya. This event matters because those tribal links across those borders between Yemen and Saudi Arabia, they still exist today. It's one of the key reasons why Saudi Arabia has always been nervous about Yemen and about the Houthis now in particular. But if the Zaydi tribe had run the north for so long, how did they end up being marginalized in their own country, in their own land? That's where the modern story of Yemen really begins. Nasserism is sweeping across the Arab world. In 1962, a group of Egyptian-trained Yemeni officers chasing Nasser's example in Egypt, they stage a coup against Imam Yahya's grandson, Muhammad al-Badr, who'd only been in power for a week. Al-Badr, he fled to the same highlands that had sheltered the Zaydi leaders for centuries. And in a twist that might actually surprise you, Saudi Arabia backed him. They backed the Mutawakkilite kingdom, the Zaydi Shia kingdom, because Riyadh feared Nasserite republicanism spreading into the Gulf far more than it feared a Zaydi Shia monarchy on its borders. So they supplied Al-Badr with weapons and money, and with covert British backing behind them. Meanwhile, the newly declared Yemen Arab Republic of the North found its own patrons. It was recognized by both the US and the Soviet Union, and Egypt sent in tens of thousands of troops. An internal Yemeni dispute became a civil war, and it dragged on for 8 years. Even with roughly 70,000 Egyptian soldiers in the country in Yemen, in northern Yemen, the mountains still held. Eventually, a settlement absorbed the Zaydi tribes into the new republic. But the old order was gone. The Mutawakkilite kingdom, that had now been ended. The people who had once been kingmakers in the north were now on the outside of their own political system. And that loss didn't fade. It festered for decades, and it's a big part of what eventually produces the Houthis. While all that was unfolding in the north, the south was living through something else entirely. Tribes from Radfan, Adali, and Yaffa formed a coalition of different groups, including Ba'athists, secularists, and Marxists opposing Western imperialism, the British in particular. They were known as the National Liberation Front, or the NLF. But Britain was still suffering from the effects of what happened in Europe two decades earlier.
3: Tomorrow, Tuesday, will be treated as Victory in Europe Day.
2: Britain had won the war, but lost the empire, and by the 1960s, it was bankrupt and looking to withdraw from its colonies. So they planned to leave Yemen, to leave friendly client regimes behind, built from the old tribal leadership. The NLF had other plans, and by 1967 the British were gone and the NLF was in charge. But remember, this coastline was still important to outside powers. Bab al-Mandeb was still critical, and now another power was trying to move in. 3 years later, a Marxist faction within the NLF took over southern Yemen, renaming the country the People's Democratic Republic of Yemen, and it found a new patron in the Soviet Union, which secured the port of Aden in exchange for arms and funding. So Yemen stayed divided, not between Ottomans and the British anymore, but between the capitalist north and the Marxist south, each with its own army and its own foreign backer. That held for 20 years until the Soviet itself collapsed, and also the discovery of oil and gas along the old north-south border. That changed the calculation for both sides. So in 1990, after more than 160 years of division, Yemen finally became one country. Ali Abdullah Saleh, leader of the north, became president of the unified state. Ali Salim al-Bid, the former southern leader, became his deputy. On paper, that was unification, but in practice, the north and south kept operating as two separate administrations with two separate armies. Unification never fixed the underlying issues faced by both regions. Between 1990 and 1994, southern politicians were assassinated by groups aligned with Saleh, while the newly discovered oil wealth, tens of billions of dollars of it, flowed north, much of it straight to Saleh and his own circle. Up to $60 billion of that wealth was misappropriated by Saleh and his associates. In essence, stolen. So in 1994, Al-Bid resigned, returned to Aden and declared southern independence. Saleh, he crushed it within 2 months and effectively dissolved the south's former ruling party. Nothing about the underlying grievances, underdevelopment, corruption, political killings was ever resolved. Meanwhile, in those same Zaydi highlands, something else was forming. Al-Muntada al-Shabab al-Mu'min, the believing youth, founded by Hussein al-Houthi. His aim was to revive Zaydi religious identity through religious classes and summer camps. The Zaydi tribes had been neglected for decades by then, and the oil wealth, that barely touched them. And remember, these are the same tribes that remember the Mutawakkilite kingdom and remember once being the kingmakers of the north. Saleh characteristically saw an opportunity rather than a threat. He used the Zaydi revival movement as leverage against Saudi Arabia, which had been funding border tribes directly and bypassing his own government entirely. He wanted that money running through him instead. So in 2000, he struck a deal with Riyadh that included disarming the Zaydi tribes, putting him on a direct collision course with the believing youth. A year later, and the Middle East would undergo massive disruption. September the 11th and the war on terror. Saleh saw a big opportunity, American funding. He backed the war on terror, which many Muslims saw as just simply a war on Islam. American warships, American drones operating across Yemeni territory, targeting Yemenis themselves. And then in 2003, Hussein al-Houthi, he saw all of this, and he was enraged by the return of Western interference in Yemen and seeing the war and destruction in Iraq. The believing youth adopted a new chant now. God is great, death to America, death to Israel, curse the Jews, victory. victory to Islam. Saleh's answer was to assassinate Hussein al-Houthi and arrest hundreds of his followers, thinking that would end it. Instead, his younger brother Abdul Malik al-Houthi took over, and the movement took on the name we know today. They didn't just come from, you know, nowhere in 2015 because Iran wanted a proxy in Yemen. Rather, they came out of decades of marginalization, anger at the corruption of the Saleh-led government, and the alignment of Yemen with America's war on terror. From 2004 to 2010, Saleh's forces and Houthis fought a series of increasingly violent clashes, with Saudi Arabia backing Saleh throughout. In 2009, the conflict spilled across the border when Houthi fighters killed a Saudi guard, pulling Saudi Arabia into direct combat with the Houthis, pushing them back across the border into Yemen. And this is roughly the point when Iran starts showing up, funding first, weapons later, giving Houthis their first real external backer. But even that relationship complicates a sectarian story rather than confirming it. Mainstream Zaydi theology is, in a lot of respects, closer to Sunni Islam than 12 Shiism practiced in Iran. Tehran wasn't backing the Houthis out of religious solidarity, it was backing them because a friendly force on Saudi's border was strategically useful to them. Leverage against Saudi Arabia. An uneasy peace held from 2010 until the following year when Yemen changed again.
4: Hundreds of anti-government demonstrators have marched through the Yemeni capital of Sana'a to call on President Ali Abdullah Saleh to step down.
2: The Arab Spring of 2011 spreads to Yemen. Decades of Saleh's corruption and repression had built resentment not just amongst the Houthis, but across the entire country. And in 2011, that resentment boiled over into mass protests in Sana'a. Islamic groups, tribes, southern separatists and Houthis all chanting for the system to collapse. Saudi Arabia and America was worried about what might replace Saleh if he fell outright. An independent Yemen, one that didn't back America's war on terror or could threaten Saudi's regional dominance. So they brokered a transfer of power to Saleh's deputy, Hadi. In exchange, Saleh himself, he got immunity from prosecutions. So he had decades of theft and corruption, yet there was no real reckoning.
4: Yemen's Ali Abdullah Saleh has agreed to stand down in an attempt to end months of protests against his 33-year rule. Saleh signed the deal in the Saudi capital, Riyadh.
2: The same Saudi Arabia, now framed as leading a Sunni war against Shia Iran, had spent decades happily backing Ali Abdullah Saleh, he himself being a Zaydi Shia. So now we have Saudi Arabia that backed a Zaydi Shia president because it served their interest, just like they had backed the Zaydi monarchy in the past, again, because it served their interest. You see, this was never really about sect or sectarianism. It was about who Riyadh could control. Hadi's government didn't solve anything either. Corruption stayed, foreign entanglement stayed, and in 2014, Saleh did what, you know, Saleh does best. He switches sides. He threw his remaining influence over Yemen's security services behind the Houthis, helped them take Sana'a, watched the resulting power-sharing, you know, deal collapse within six months, and stood by as Hadi fled to Riyadh. And now in 2015, Saudi Arabia enters the war.
5: Saudi Arabia, which has been leading a coalition to fight Houthi rebels, says more than a dozen of its soldiers have been killed, bringing the total number of Saudi casualties to over 1,000. That's according to its state media.
2: They expected a short campaign, bomb the Houthis out of the capital, reinstall Hadi, and move on. It was backed by a coalition of Arab states and billions of dollars of American weaponry, but it didn't go that way. The Houthis held, and as Iranian drones and missiles started flowing into Yemen, into the Houthis, they began firing them back into Saudi territory itself. What was supposed to just take weeks now stretched into years. Saudi Arabia imposed a blockade on the Houthi-controlled regions, and Yemen slid into a humanitarian catastrophe, with hundreds of thousands facing starvation.
6: This is one, perhaps the biggest food security crisis that I've seen in recent decades. You know, 17 million Yemenis need food aid. 7 million are on the brink of famine.
2: Saleh, ever the opportunist, he switches sides again in 2017, betting that helping Saudi Arabia finish off the Houthis would, you know, get him reinstalled as president. It didn't. And this time, he couldn't make it to Riyadh. The Houthis find him and execute him. This was a man who held little regard for the principle and the concerns of the Yemeni people. His primary aim was about wealth and power.
7: Mukalla port in Yemen smolders after a Saudi-led attack. Riyadh says it was targeting a shipment of arms sent from the United Arab Emirates to a separatist group.
2: And just to further complicate the already fractious situation in Yemen, the UAE ran its own agenda inside the Saudi coalition. They backed the Southern Transitional Council. The UAE used the very real grievances the South had, you know, marginalization, poverty, and the lack of development. But the UAE weren't interested in righting the wrong. They wanted to extend their own influence over Yemen's southern coastline, especially the strategically vital island of Socotra. Again, the geography of Yemen, its strategic position along the shipping routes, results in different powers, trying to secure their own interests. So you end up with three outside powers pursuing three different interests. Saudi Arabia supporting the, you know, internationally recognized but corrupt government, now known as the Presidential Leadership Council, the PLC. Iran behind the Houthis supplying not only arms and weapons, but also militias. Hezbollah from Lebanon, militias from Iraq, and even unconfirmed reports that Pakistan and Afghan Shia militias that Iran had built and had engaged in supporting Assad in Syria, that these militias were now operating in Yemen. And then the UAE behind the STC, the Southern Transitional Council, seeking its own interest. And in the background, you have, you know, Al-Qaeda and ISIS operating. This is not a clean war. It's a tangle of Yemeni grievances and outside agendas, all pulling in different directions. And at the center of this is the Houthis, whom the Saudis couldn't dislodge, not from Sana'a, the capital, and not from the mountains, the same mountains that the Ottomans couldn't take, and it outlasted the Egyptians. The Saudis were running into the same wall. So by 2022, Riyadh chose a different tactic, negotiation directly with the Houthis rather than, you know, suffering from further stalemate, and a ceasefire held. But then came October 7th.
8: One of countless ambulance calls overnight in Gaza. This is Jabalia.
9: This is genocide, not war, genocide.
2: The Houthis, in support of the Palestinians, began targeting Israel and also the ships crossing the Bab al-Mandeb Strait. Suddenly, the Houthis were no longer a local problem of Yemen. It's now become a global crisis. Traffic through the Bab al-Mandeb, it collapses. Fighters in flip-flops were suddenly driving up global shipping costs and affecting trade across the world. The US responded directly. Operation Poseidon Archer launched in January 2024 to force the Red Sea back open, but it failed. Operation Rough Rider followed under Trump in March 2025, heavier and more intense, but that also failed too. The Houthis' heartland is still those highlands, those same mountains that the Ottomans couldn't take, the Egyptians couldn't take, and now American air power couldn't dislodge them either. Eventually, Washington engaged in a narrower deal, directly engaging with the Houthis and agreeing with them that the Houthis would stop targeting US-flagged vessels specifically, not the Israeli-bound shipping in general. And attacks on American ships, they stopped. But the Red Sea has never fully recovered. Traffic today still sits roughly half its pre-war level. The thing that actually moved the Houthis wasn't American firepower, it was the Gaza ceasefire. The moment it took hold, they stood down. That held until February 2026. The US and the Zionists strike Iran in the middle of negotiations. So in solidarity, the Houthis resumed attacks on Israel and started to ramp up the activity in the Red Sea. Then in July, a delegation of Houthi officials, they flew back from Tehran after attending Ali Khamenei's funeral. And the Saudi-backed PLC, Presidential Leadership Council forces, they struck Sana'a Airport just before their plane could land, accusing the aircraft of carrying IRGC personnel and missile and drone equipment from Iran. The Houthis, they respond, and that response was immediate. They start bombing, you know, areas and targets within Saudi Arabia, Abha Airport, and they also begin targeting Saudi ships in the Red Sea. And now that threat, the targeting of ships in the Red Sea, Saudi ships in the Red Sea, that hits differently than, you know, if it were to occur a year earlier. With the Strait of Hormuz closed or badly restricted, Saudi Arabia has been routing its oil exports through the East-West pipeline instead, sending them out through the Red Sea towards Asia and China, straight past the Bab al-Mandeb, the same strait now the Houthis control. There's even been reports that the Houthi militias operating out of Iraq have targeted this East-West pipeline, causing it to shut down for repairs. So now we've come full circle with those images of Yemenis on the back of pickup trucks and answered why Saudi Arabia is terrified of these images. With the Houthis' control over the Bab al-Mandeb on the one side and the Iranians controlling the Strait of Hormuz on the other side, Saudi Arabia, particularly its oil, is trapped. And why also Saudi Arabia, as well as America, struggle to defeat the Houthis, those mountains. But the core of this issue, the problem Yemen is facing, is the inability to resolve real political grievances that go back decades, not just for the Zaydis of the north, but throughout the country. That's why we saw mass protests in 2011, 2012 and 2014, why Houthis were able to take Sana'a, and why we see growing calls for secessionism in the south. Yemen is the poorest country in Arabia, yet has one of the most important geographies in the region. Poverty, mismanagement, and colonial influence have caused deep fractures within that society, and simply unifying the country never solved this problem. Not when that unification forced two societies into a secular system that created a zero-sum game. The idea that some tribes or parties gain, while others will inevitably lose. And what further complicates this situation are the surrounding nation-states. Nation-states like Saudi Arabia, UAE and Iran that use or exploit the political grievances that exist within Yemen. They operate according to national self-interest, not for the betterment of Yemen or the Ummah in general. So if it means that one day supporting the Zaydis, you know, as Saudi Arabia once did, because it aligns with their self-interest, they will do. If it means promoting secessionism or, you know, sectarianism, because this also aligns with maybe Iran or UAE's national self-interest, they'll do that. That's why a region so interconnected with each other can't simply operate according to nationalism. It just simply doesn't work. There's too many connections, just like the Zaydi tribes, the Yemeni tribes, you know, exist both in Yemen and also in Saudi Arabia. It's just simply not going to work for the Muslim world. It's an imported Western idea that was never developed by Muslims themselves, nor fundamentally is it built on Islam. And a further complication is the continued Western interference in the Muslim and Arab region. Rather than being a source for stability and peace within the region, they've created chaos and war, invasions of Iraq and, you know, bombings and attacks on Iran and support for Zionism and the massacres and genocides that have taken place within Palestine. Remember how the Houthis in part rose because of the war on terror and Saleh siding with America, or that the original reason why the Red Sea was disrupted was because of Yemenis witnessing the genocide in Gaza. All of this shows is that the wider geopolitics of the region is affecting the stability across the Arab and Muslim world. That's why unless Muslims don't abandon secular nation-state systems, and if they don't become independent from America and from the Zionists, who, you know, if they can't control the region, would rather see the region burn, then sadly we'll continue to see instability and chaos increasing and engulfing the entire region. So we need to solve the political grievance within Yemen. That will prevent outside powers trying to exploit those political grievances for sectarian or other nation-state interests. We also need to recognize American Zionists are not the umbrella we should orbit under, and we need to abandon nationalistic secular systems that doesn't accord with Islamic values. That is really the only path for this Ummah, and also Yemen in particular.
1: That was a mini documentary from Political Alchemy, giving the detail on why Yemen is trapped in endless war, details of the different political difficulties and turbulences and wars that Yemen has been through over the past century. And that shows the complexity of what is occurring in Yemen, rather than just flattening it out to one simple reason for why what is occurring in Yemen, the tensions between Saudi Arabia and the Houthis, is it one single reason, or is it a whole host of interests coming together to be able to create the instability that we are seeing? It's time for us to bid you farewell on the show this evening with our final segment, and we play you off with the second best series by Sheikh Haytham Al-Haddad, continuing to talk about Umar bin Abdul Aziz, rahimahullah, today talking about his simplicity, talking about his fear of Allah subhanahu wa ta'ala, as well as his dealings with the Ahlul Dhimma, the non-Muslim citizens of the Muslim state. As we take a listen to this, we bid you farewell from myself, as well as Irfan behind the controls. Assalamu alaikum warahmatullahi
10: بسم الله الرحمن الرحيم الحمد لله نحمده حمدا كثيرا طيبا مباركا فيه ونثني عليه الخير كله نشكره ولا نكفره ونشهد أن لا إله إلا هو لا إله إلا الله وحده لا شريك له ونصلي ونسلم على أفضل الخلق سيد الأنبياء والمرسلين نبينا محمد صلى الله عليه وعلى آله وصحبه وسلم تسليما كثيرا أما بعد Welcome to a new episode, dear brothers and sisters. We are discussing the story of Umar ibn Abdul Aziz. We spent a few episodes discussing this story. In fact, we can spend episodes and episodes in discussing this story, but we have to stop at one point. I hope that either in this episode or in the coming episode, we can finish the story of Umar ibn Abdul Aziz. However, as I said, we can discuss it even for a long period of time. One time, Umar ibn Abdul Aziz wrote to Zayd ibn Abdul Rahman ibn Umar ibn al-Khattab. Zayd ibn Abdul Rahman ibn Umar ibn al-Khattab was the governor of Kufa. He told him, "Amma ba'd, you have gathered some money in your hand. I would like you," he gave him the instruction, "to distribute this money to the army, Jund of Muslimin, the army of Muslims, or the Muslim army." So Zayd wrote to him that, "I have distributed the money and still a certain amount is left." Then Umar ibn Abdul Aziz wrote back. He said, "Try to find anyone who has a debt and pay it off." Then Zayd wrote back to Umar ibn Abdul Aziz that, "I have paid off the debts of the soldiers of Muslims." Then Umar ibn Abdul Aziz said to him, "If you have money, if you still have some money, then give it to Ahli Dhimma. Give it to Ahli Dhimma. Ahli Dhimma are the Jews, Christians living under the Islamic State." And as we said, that Zayd ibn Abdul Rahman ibn Umar ibn al-Khattab was the governor of Kufa. And Iraq at that time was one of the Thughur. Thughur means what? Means the country that is in the border of the Islamic State. And next to that country are the enemies of al-Islam. So he said, "We need to fulfill the needs of the people of Ahli Dhimma, the Jews and Christians who are living under the Islamic State, because if we suffice them, then they will support us and they will not act as the fifth column." A very wise policy. Here, we are not talking about the basic needs of Ahli Dhimma, because that is given in from an Islamic perspective. If Ahli Dhimma live among the Islamic State, then their needs, their basic needs, have to be fulfilled anyway. But Umar ibn Abdul Aziz said, "Provide them more." After Zayd wrote to him that he has paid off the debt of the Muslim soldiers, Umar ibn Abdul Aziz told him that he has to pay this money to Ahli Dhimma to strengthen them and to give them enough provisions other than their basic needs. And that was a wise policy from Umar ibn Abdul Aziz. In fact, brothers and sisters, Umar ibn Abdul Aziz's main policy is to establish justice, to establish social justice in particular, and to have a dialogue with sects that went against the Islamic State. We might mention, or let me mention it now, in fact, that you know at that time, there was a sect known as Al-Khawarij. It started during the time of, or after the time of Ali bin Abi Talib radiallahu ta'ala anhu, and in particular during the time of Muawiyah radiallahu ta'ala anhu. That sect became bigger and bigger. So the Muslims were fighting them, and there was always fight, or there were always fights between Muslims and them. But Umar ibn Abdul Aziz said, let us have another policy. If we have a dialogue with them and we clarify things for them, then this will save the blood of Muslims. And Umar ibn Abdul Aziz started to this, and there were a number of debates, dialogues, in fact, that took place between Umar ibn Abdul Aziz and members of this sect. And Umar ibn Abdul Aziz was successful in bringing them back to the mainstream Islam. And many of them announced their tawbah, that they have repented during the time of Umar ibn Abdul Aziz. See, this is again a very profound policy in dealing with the opponents within the Islamic State. Normally, the Muslim rulers or the rulers, they would prefer a solution based on what? Based a military solution, in fact. And they don't go for soft solutions. They don't go for dialogues and discussions. They don't go for even educating people. They like, out of arrogance maybe, they like to use military solutions most of the time. And Umar ibn Abdul Aziz was setting an example that there are some other solutions. Anyway, Umar ibn Abdul Aziz, in that letter to Zayd, he said to him, he instructed him to give the money to the rest of, or the rest of the money to Ahl al-Dhimma in that area to strengthen them so they will never act as a fifth column. This means that Umar ibn Abdul Aziz was, he used to strengthen the Muslim state, the Islamic state internally. He was not just fighting externally and forgetting about the internal affairs of the Muslim state and strengthen it internally. This was his policy. In fact, they said that Umar ibn Abdul Aziz at that time was more concerned about the social stability of the Islamic State rather than opening new non-Muslim countries or conquering other lands. That was his policy. Umar ibn Abdul Aziz once, rahimahullah ta'ala wa radiyallahu ta'ala anhu, wrote a letter. I'm talking about the way he dealt with Ahl al-Dhimma. From one side, we said that he was fulfilling their needs, and he wrote to Zayd to give them more. But on the other side, once he wrote a letter explaining how Ahl al-Dhimma should dress, he noticed that Ahl al-Dhimma in certain areas, they are dressing in a way that does not distinguish them from Muslims. And his book is known and explained now in details, the book of Umar ibn Abdul Aziz to Ahl al-Dhimma, or regarding the way Ahl al-Dhimma should be treated and should conduct themselves within the Islamic State. And he said that they should wear clothes different from Muslims in order for them to be distinguished from Muslims. This is the fuqaha, the scholars took this book and they discussed it in details. In fact, Ibn al-Qayyim wrote his long book, Ahkam Ahl al-Dhimma, mainly explaining the book of Umar ibn Abdul Aziz to Ahl al-Dhimma, or regarding Ahl al-Dhimma. Umar ibn Abdul Aziz once was sitting in his house, and a lady knocked on the door and came. That lady came from Al-Basra, and she came to Umar ibn Abdul Aziz to the house of the what of the Khalifa, and she noticed that it is just a normal house. It is not a palace as the ex-Amirs or ex-Khalifas used to have, which means that Umar ibn Abdul Aziz established an open door policy. Anyone from the subjects of the Muslim state can visit him, can come to him, can talk to him directly. He doesn't need to meet so many ministers in order to meet him or in order to present a case of injustice that took place against him. So he maintained that policy. Here we might say that it might not be logistically possible for many leaders now to establish such policy, but at least they should have a policy where Muslims can talk to them, their subjects can talk to them whenever they want, or can communicate with them, or can refer matters to them. That lady came to Umar ibn Abdul Aziz and she said, "Where is Amir al-Mu'mineen?" Then Amir al-Mu'mineen came. In one narration, that lady sat with Fatima, the wife of Umar ibn Abdul Aziz. Umar ibn Abdul Aziz, at that time, he came to Fatima and he was having a bucket of water to fix the wall. So he was fixing the wall and he was looking at Fatima. The lady was sitting next to Fatima. She said to Fatima, "This man," she thought that he is just a builder fixing the wall. So she said, "Why don't you have hijab from that builder? He is looking at you." Then Fatima told this lady, "He is Amir al-Mu'mineen." She said, "What? He is Amir al-Mu'mineen? Is this Amir al-Mu'mineen?" Then she started to talk to him. In one narration, that lady came and sat. Then Umar ibn Abdul Aziz had some grapes, and he was taking from the grapes and he was offering it to her. And then he said to her, "Where are you from? Why are you coming?" She said that she was coming from Basra. And she said to him, "I have 5 daughters. They are kussal kussad. Kussal kussad means they don't work and they have not married. And I am devastated now. I need help and support for them." So Umar ibn Abdul Aziz again cried. And then he took the pen and paper to write about this. Umar ibn Abdul Aziz established what is known now as the social welfare system. The best social welfare system. In fact, there was a letter that he sent to some governors. And he said, "Look at those who are not working. Look at those who have debts, provided that the debts were taken because of lawful matters and not because of second marriage. Look at for those who are in need and give them from what? From mal al-Muslimin, from the wealth of Muslims, from the treasurer." So that was like a social system. Many people think that the social welfare system is established in Western non-Muslim countries, and the Muslim countries, because now they don't know anything about the welfare system or the social security services, they think that Muslims don't know about this. And Umar ibn Abdul Aziz established a social welfare system for the subjects of his country or the Islamic State, including Ahli Dhimma, as we have said. So Umar ibn Abdul Aziz started to write, and he said, "Bismillah," from Umar ibn Abdul Aziz to so and so, the governor of Al-Basra, where she came from. He said, "The first daughter should be given this." And he asked her, "What is the name of the first daughter?" She told him this. So he gave a certain amount for the first daughter. Then she said, "Alhamdulillah." The lady said, "Alhamdulillah." Then he said, "What is the name of the second daughter?" Then she told him. Then he said, "For the second daughter, this amount." And the third daughter, she told him the name, and then Umar ibn Abdul Aziz gave her or appointed something for her. The lady, the mother, said, "Alhamdulillah." Then the fourth daughter as well, and the lady responded by saying, "Alhamdulillah." Then, the fourth daughter, when Umar ibn Abdul Aziz gave her something, the mother said, "Thank for you." Then Umar ibn Abdul Aziz looked at her and he said to her, "You are thanking Allah Jalla wa Ala, the one who deserves thanking." You are thanking the one who deserves thanking. I don't deserve it. I just distribute them.

Basra, and she took the letter to the governor of Basra. He looked at the letter and he read, and he started to weep and cry. She said, "What happened?" He said to her, "Don't you know that the one who wrote this letter has just passed away?" Then he said, "Wallahi, we wouldn't break an instruction that has been given us from this righteous person." And he gave her the money or the wages that have been assigned to her by Umar ibn Abdul Aziz. This is the kind of personality we are talking about. One of his companions said, "I was talking to him about something related to the Muslim affairs, and the light went off. So Umar ibn Abdul Aziz went to fix it. So he said, 'Oh, Amir al-Mu'mineen, why don't you tell us? We could have fixed it for you.' Here, Umar ibn Abdul Aziz said, 'Subhanallah, I went to fix it as Umar, and I came back as Umar. Nothing has changed. What's wrong with this?' In fact, there was another story that a person visited Umar ibn Abdul Aziz, and he said, another person came, and there was a servant of Umar ibn Abdul Aziz. By Allah, we failed to distinguish from Umar ibn Abdul Aziz and the servant. The new person who came, and he didn't know who was Umar ibn Abdul Aziz, he was unable to distinguish between Umar ibn Abdul Aziz as his servant, because Umar ibn Abdul Aziz was serving the servant. Umar ibn Abdul Aziz was serving the servant. In fact, there was another amazing story. Umar ibn Abdul Aziz once came a little bit late for Jum'ah. You know, the Khalifas at that time, they were giving the Jum'ah sermons, and he was late. So people told him, "Why are you late?" He said, "By Allah," and he explained why he was late, "I had one thobe only, one garment only, and it became dirty. I washed it myself and I wanted to dry, and I was waiting for it to dry, and when it became dry, I wore it and I came to you." He had one garment only, one garment. In fact, another amazing story as well. Maslama ibn Abdul Malik said that he visited his sister Fatima, the wife of Umar ibn Abdul Aziz, and he noticed that Umar ibn Abdul Aziz does not have clean clothes at that time. His clothes were not clean. So he said to his sister, "Why don't you take care of your husband? Clean his clothes, clean his garment." She said, "Oh, you don't know of our situation after Umar ibn Abdul Aziz became in charge of Muslims. By Allah, he doesn't have any garment other than this. And if I was to take it to clean it, he will stay almost naked." Who was this? Umar ibn Abdul Aziz, the leader of an empire. It's not just a small city. Is not just the Islamic State, the whole Islamic empire. And they said that at that time, the Muslim state is the peninsula, the Arab peninsula, most of Asham, most of Iraq, Asham, Syria, Palestine, Lebanon, including until the borders of Turkey, and most of Iraq, some parts of Khorasan, which is known as Iran now, and many parts, or almost most of Africa, northern Africa. That was the Islamic Empire, which means that the Islamic Empire at that time was almost equal to the land of all Muslim countries now, all Arab countries now. And he had just one garment, and if it becomes dirty, he doesn't have another garment. Subhanallah. I'm not asking the kings now to have this, but we are setting this example to at least to know how can they conduct themselves. Maybe we are not asking them to have one suit or one garment
or to

0: or 10. But many of them, they don't mind having thousands of suits and garments. They don't mind in taking, ripping off people's money in order to what? To live luxurious life. We have seen the ex-president of Tunisia, where he was hiding in his own palace almost $500 million just on cash. These are the leaders that we are talking about, and this is our legacy. Even including non-Muslim leaders now, are they conducting themselves like this? Of course not. We are giving these examples for us to know our legacy and our history and such great personalities. One time, Umar ibn Abdul Aziz came to his daughters. They were about to sleep. He visited them. And he noticed that when he came to them, they were closing their mouths. And he said to his wife, "Why are they closing their mouth?" She said, "Ya Amir al-Mu'mineen, they had eaten onion. Why? Because they did not have good food to eat. So they were eating onion plus simple bread. And that's why they were just closing their mouths, so you don't detect the fragrance of or the smell of onion." Umar ibn Abdul Aziz looked at them and he started to cry. And he told them, "Oh, my daughters, I know though that you are living a hard time, but the hard time you are living in will save me from the hellfire. Do you want to live a soft life and I will go to hellfire? Do you want to live a luxurious life now and I will suffer the consequences of this life in the fire of hell?" We are coming to the end of this episode. I ask Allah Jalla wa Ala to make us among the people who benefit from what we hear. Barakallahu feekum. Assalamu alaikum wa rahmatullahi wa barakatuh.
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1: 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My name is Ibrahim Daya, and together with Maulana Ahmed Waja and Maulana Sajjad Timol, we will be keeping you company up until 9 p.m. this evening. Maulana Waja, Maulana Sajjad, assalamu alaikum wa rahmatullahi wa barakatuh.
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3: Wa alaikum salam wa rahmatullahi wa barakatuh to yourself, ma Daya, Mauli Waja, to the listeners of Radio Islam International.
1: Another week has passed by, and how things have changed in this last week.
3: I was going to tell you, it seems like the December nights when Isha is like late already, and we came to the studio.
1: Like we skipped spring, straight into summer. But alhamdulillah, I think last week this time, we probably all were freezing. Mm. We came here into the studio maybe with jackets on and your warm hats and so on, because it was so cold last week. We even spoke about how we were having electricity outages, and right. Because of the consumption or the high consumption of electricity during that cold spell, in that cold period. But it shows, in 1 week things just change. We see now temperatures of 28, 27, 28. The evenings are minimum just of 10 and 9, which is pretty decent, pretty comfortable. And it just shows you, when Allah subhanahu wa ta'ala speaks about, Allah subhanahu wa ta'ala says, I control, and Allah subhanahu wa ta'ala is in control of the changing of the weather patterns, the different seasons, and how quickly this can happen, how quickly this can change. A week ago, freezing temperatures, and this week, alhamdulillah, nice warmer temperatures. And we're not saying that winter is gone. You never know. You could have another cold spell.
3: Probably going to get,
1: another cold front, another cold spell, and then, of course, you're going to the rainy season. But these are all the signs of the greatness of Allah subhanahu wa ta'ala. Allah is the one who changes the day into night, the night into day, shortens the days, lengthens the night, then lengthens the day, shortens the night. Subhanallah. In it all, in all of this, signs of the greatness of Allah subhanahu wa ta'ala.
2: Yes, most definitely, most certainly, Ma. And, you know, you're speaking about the day changing and the night, and then you get the subhanAllah, the seasons. And like you said, you know, from winter, from what it was last week, and to the heat of this week, it is really, really mind-boggling. You know, that on one hand, just a few days ago, it can be so cold, and then all of a sudden, you know, when they speak about snow and people expecting snow, and then you feel like you're in the middle of a heat wave, you know, just the passing of a few days. And it's not like it started getting hot today. Already from the weekend, it was already warm, hot. And then from Monday, subhanAllah, it's been such that really in the daytime, it is really, really hot. And you wonder that this is still August. And subhanAllah, what is December going to be like? What is January going to be like? But it is all in the control of Allah subhanahu wa ta'ala. As you said, the qudrat, the power, the might of Allah subhanahu wa ta'ala, the changing of the different seasons, and, you know, different, every country in the world doesn't get these different seasons. Certain countries only have maybe 2 seasons, 3 seasons. Other countries have winters that are much more severe than what ours is. Mm. Other countries have summers that are much more severe than what ours is. So it's different areas, different regions. There's, you know, in science and geography, they'll give you a whole lot of explanations. Depends on the location, and depends on this, and depends on a whole lot of things that they'll explain to you. But I suppose it all boils down to just the qudrat, the power, the might of Allah subhanahu wa ta'ala. They'll speak about global warming and all these different concepts that they come up with to try and make sense of the current weather patterns, etc. But at the end of the day, it is all in the total control of Allah subhanahu wa ta'ala. And that is, as believers, I think there is something that we should understand. There is something that is really important. Allah subhanahu wa ta'ala in the Quran, various places of the Quran, Allah subhanahu wa ta'ala explains, and Allah enumerates his bounties, and Allah subhanahu wa ta'ala speaks about his qudrat, his power. It is all there for us to understand. so that we can, understand who Allah subhanahu wa ta'ala is. And once we know who Allah subhanahu wa ta'ala is, then to fear Allah subhanahu wa ta'ala and to be obedient to Allah subhanahu wa ta'ala will obviously be much more easier.
3: And I think, Maulana, if I'm not mistaken, tomorrow gets even more hot.
2: That's what we're hearing them say, that by the end of the week, it'll be something like 27 or 28 degrees.
3: Yeah. So I think as the days progress, it gets even more and more and more hot. So, and in this thing, like you said, Maulana, I mean, of course, all in the hands of Almighty Allah subhanahu wa ta'ala, but they're talking of that drought year and you know, extreme heat waves. And honestly, I mean, like how the winter started early as well, I mean, this type of heat, I mean, generally you're getting in your Octobers, Novembers, not in mid-August or late August already. But like we say, we as insan, I think, you know, if we got to thank Allah subhanahu wa ta'ala ala kulli hal, upon every situation that Allah subhanahu wa ta'ala puts us in, because just last week was too cold, and then this week it's too hot.
2: Mm-hmm.
3: We never ever pleased, and we never ever happy. So, I mean, I'm not saying no, but in a general topic, understood. I mean, speaking about the heat, or you're speaking about the weather last week, how hot it was. But, you know, it's just nature, like this heat, your tabiat of insan, you know. Too hot, I can't manage. Last week, too cold, you couldn't manage. Now, too hot, you can't manage. Every situation, we're just out there to complain. But I still see, Mone Waja, feeling a bit cold today. Is it the flu?
2: No, it's not the flu. It's not.
3: Just in case you don't know.
2: It's just
3: the end of the studio is hot, I leave is cold.
2: It just doesn't make sense that, you know, last week, just a week ago, and the amount of things you were wearing, and now you tell us something.
3: I took my mazda on earlier and also it felt wrong. It's like you're doing something now out of the ordinary.
2: Now you go for Isha and you tell yourself, you know, I need to make kudu, like the socks, Muzali, the socks. This is the way.
3: Yeah. You don't know how to dress in the morning.
2: Yeah, it's true. You wait, it was
3: nice, it was refreshing.
2: It's very nice.
3: Just refreshing.
1: Say, I'm enjoying it, alhamdulillah. I don't know, after 2 or 3 weeks, whether we'll
3: still be checking it again.
1: Anyway. It is pretty nice after that cold snap that we had. Well, it is Rabiul Awwal, and much of the focus, much of the attention, the lectures, the programs are around the life of the Prophet sallallahu alaihi wasallam, around the seerah of the Prophet sallallahu alaihi wasallam, the lessons that we can learn from the seerah of the Prophet sallallahu alaihi wasallam. And yet the radio station, we've got a focus as well. That touches on the life of the Prophet sallallahu alaihi wasallam, looking at specific instances or lessons that we can learn and implement in today's time. And it's a beautiful theme that Nabi sallallahu alaihi wasallam is, you know, the compass in that sea of chaos, and that's basically what the Prophet sallallahu alaihi wasallam was sent to show us: how to live in this world, how to interact with people, how to treat people, how to speak, how to worship Allah subhanahu wa ta'ala. It wasn't just one restricted to ibadah or to dealings with other people, but Nabi sallallahu alaihi wasallam, in every part of his life, there's an example, and the perfect example on how we should live our lives, how we should worship Allah subhanahu wa ta'ala, how we should interact with our family, how we should interact with our children, how we should interact with our parents, how we should interact with our neighbors. It's a beautiful example that Allah subhanahu wa ta'ala speaks in Quran about how in the life of the Prophet sallallahu alaihi wasallam, there's uswatun hasana, a good example, a great example. And that's something that we remind ourselves during these weeks. There's a number of programs that are taking place, that will take place. I know even the Jummas are centered around that. And it's just to remind us and to remind ourselves of the sunnah and the method in which Nabi sallallahu alaihi wasallam lived his life.
2: Yes, most certainly, Ma. You know, these reminders come in different ways at different times. There's different reminders that come across. Like, you know, you get the month of Ramadan, and the whole focus during the month of Ramadan obviously is, you know, ultimately the goal of each and every one of them is the same. So no matter which event it is, which month it is, which so-called big day or big night or big month or whatever it is. But obviously the ultimate goal and objective is always Allah subhanahu wa ta'ala, to attain the pleasure of Allah subhanahu wa ta'ala, to gain nearness and proximity to Allah subhanahu wa ta'ala. And but you know, we get these, Allah subhanahu wa ta'ala sends us these different, if you know, call them reminders, or these different days and months and nights, etc. Like we just said now, right, you get the month of Ramadan, and a lot of the focus there is, amongst many other things, is, you know, our relationship with the Quran, which ultimately leads to our relationship with Allah subhanahu wa ta'ala. Then a lot of people choose and make it such that they pay, if not the entire, but at least a portion of the zakat gets paid in the month of Ramadan. There's sadaqat al-fitr that we do right at the, you know, maybe during the month of Ramadan or at the end of Ramadan. So, you know, each month and each occasion, each event has its specific focus. And you get Hajj, and we discuss and we focus a lot on qurbani, on you know, sacrifice, etc. And we look at the life of Ibrahim alayhi salatu wasalam, and obviously sacrificing for Allah subhanahu wa ta'ala, that is the ultimate, and there is the desire and the goal. And then you come to the month of Rabiul Awal, and it's again a reminder for us to check and to do some introspection on our own lives, and to see as far as the life of Nabi Akram sallallahu alaihi wasallam, how much of his life is in our life, how much of his sunnah is in our lives, and how much do we love him. And to say that we love him is a very easy thing to do. You know, we can judge for ourselves, and we can see for ourselves how much durood do we recite a day, how much of sunnah do we try to implement into our lives, how many new sunnah do we try and learn and practice, bring to our lives, our families' lives, our children, our people that we associate with, our colleagues, etc. So yeah, it's a perfect opportunity for us. Durood and the love of Nabi Karim sallallahu alaihi wasallam. Yes, that goes without saying that it is throughout the year and it is throughout our life. But it's just a specific time in which we can do some introspection, and we can look at our own lives, and we can measure ourselves up and try and evaluate ourselves, and try and see how much of you know, how much do we really and truly love the Nabi of Allah sallallahu alaihi wasallam. And you know, many times, Like when you're at the radio and elsewhere as well, we'll find various maybe competitions or quizzes, etc., that goes on. It's all to educate us as far as the seerah is concerned. Because really and truly, you know, if we really have to ask ourselves, and if we really have to go through it, there's so much that we... You know, a person can take their phone, and there's so much that a person can tell you about their phone. Or a person can take his car, and there's so much that he can tell you about his car, what model, and you know, the different specs of the car. You can go on for hours, if not days even, about it. And you know, these youngsters, they like their games, etc. They'll tell you this game and you must get that game, and this phone and you must get that app. And they can just look at the car, the back of the car, the side of the car, and they'll tell you, no, this is this model because the lights are like this, and this one's lights is round, and that one's body is more sleek, and they'll tell you all these things. But then I think if you really have to do some introspection and ask ourselves, how much of the life of Nabi Akram sallallahu alaihi wasallam do we really know? Yeah, one, two basics. We know that he was born, and his father was Abdullah, and he passed away before he was born, and mother's name was Amina. That maybe most people will get by that. But how much of his sunnah, how much of different aspects of his life do we really know? And I think that is what is really important. If you look at the theme that we're actually running for Rabiul Awal, Humanity's Compass in the Sea of Chaos. And, you know, if you look at which person can say that they don't have problems? Which person, you know, no matter who he is, no matter what he is, no matter where they come from, what business you run, how successful your business is, but everybody has got some type of challenge in some part of their life, whether it is financial, whether it is social, whether it is family, whether it is got to do with your employees or your boss or your workers or your neighbors or something going on in your own life, your own health, your family, your parents, etc. Somebody's got some challenge and some difficulty that they're going through. But subhanAllah, in the life of Nabi Akram sallallahu alaihi wasallam, there's, like you said, uswatun hasana. There is a perfect example for each and every person, no matter what challenge you're going through, no matter what difficulty you're going through, because he went through the exact same. He went through, in many ways, in many cases, because obviously his challenges those times were different from what we exactly go through, but at times he went through much more than what we think we're going through. So definitely from his life, if we learn it, if we study it, if we know it, then there's definitely a solution to every problem of our life.
3: Yeah, subhanAllah, you know, you always say to people that, and of course, I mean, not saying that we shouldn't show our love anyway, but what you just said now, Manana, is that it's very easy to make the statement and the claim of love without truly showing it. So you can chant, you can put up a slogan, you can say many things. Mm. But when Sahaba radiallahu anhu said, I mean, I think it was in Umar radiallahu anhu, when Nabi Kareem sallallahu alayhi wa sallam said that your iman is not complete until I am more beloved to you than your family, including yourself. Mm. He didn't just say, of course I love you more. And I honestly, if we have to ask somebody like that, first of all, you'll feel offended. That how can you ask me such a question? Of course I love the Nabi more than myself. So we'll just very quickly say it out. Then Umar radiallahu anhu gave it some thought. And then he came back and then he said to Nabi Kareem sallallahu alayhi wa sallam, I do love you more than my family, including myself. And Sahaba said it. And not only they said it, but when, I think it was Abdullah bin Ubay, whose father was a hypocrite. And when he was now a known hypocrite, then he said to Rasulullah sallallahu alayhi wa sallam that I'll take the life of my own father because of what he's doing to the Nabi of Allah sallallahu alayhi wa sallam. So when he said that, that I love you more than my family, he was willing to sacrifice all of that. Sayyidina Abu Bakr and them gave all their wealth. So when he said they love you more than their wealth, then they never just said it. Or they wouldn't feel offended if someone had to ask them that question. They truly checked their hearts to see if that love was there for Nabi Kareem sallallahu alayhi wa sallam. And I mean, without doubt, nobody could love Nabi Kareem sallallahu alayhi wa sallam more than the Sahaba had love for him. So we shouldn't just, I'm not saying we should never ever say it out, but before we just make a claim, or before we chant a slogan, I mean, look at my life and look at the life of Nabi sallallahu alayhi wa sallam. Look at my outer appearance and outer appearance of Rasulullah sallallahu alayhi wa sallam. I mean, again, people will tell you, we don't know what's in the heart, so maybe your heart is clean, but on the outer appearance, then if you love Nabi sallallahu alayhi wa sallam, then why aren't you following? You definitely don't love his appearance. You love someone else's appearance. That's why you're following that person. You definitely don't approve of what, how he dressed, how he spoke, how he walked. That is why you're not doing it. Because if you're saying he was a perfect role model and you're saying that you have that love for him, then you're going to try your utmost best to do exactly the way Nabi Sallallahu Alaihi Wasallam done. We sometimes too ashamed to dress with the sunnah. If I'm going for an interview, then I'm not going to dress according to the sunnah, because why? I'm going for an interview. It's corporate. What they'll say about me. So now where the love went to? Where did the love go to at that time? And again, we're not pointing a finger at anybody. We're just giving an example of an interview and corporate. But in many different aspects of our life, our salah, we won't just perhaps, we're not saying inconvenience anybody. We're not saying go read your salah in the middle of the street when there is a masjid right next door. But you're out on journey, many times people will say, no, I can't just read salah. What people will say? Now suddenly, we're very worried about the comments of people and the love went away now. So, I mean, how do we have that claim on one end and still feel offended or justify the love that we have for Rasulullah sallallahu alayhi wa sallam? It doesn't go hand in hand. It's like we're contradicting ourselves totally, verbally and in our actions.
1: That's so true. And the examples that you give where the prophets, the Sahaba radiallahu anhum, followed Nabi sallallahu alayhi wa sallam in every aspect of their life, in their actions, in the way that they spoke, in the way that they treated other people as well. I actually read this one particular incident now. I can't recall the Sahabi's name, but they were traveling from Medina Munawwara to Makkah Mukarramah, and he stopped at a particular place. And he went to sort of relieve himself.
3: It's Abdullah bin Umar.
1: Abdullah bin Umar, radiallahu anhu. And he came back and the people that were around him were like, why did you stop at this place? And he says, well, I didn't even need to actually relieve myself. It's just that this was the place where when we were traveling with the Prophet sallallahu alaihi wasallam, he stopped here and he released. So he says, I didn't want, but I just wanted to imitate that action of the Prophet sallallahu alaihi wasallam. Now, many times when we look into, and if you want to go into the fiqh aspects of it, you know, they'll say there's different types of sunan. No, that which is Sunan al-Huda, or you know, that's part of guidance. And some, it's just, it was like done, but it's not done because like something like that. You know, it was done by the Prophet sallallahu alaihi wasallam, but it's not Sunnah too.
3: Yeah,
1: but
3: their love specifically
1: for Nabi sallallahu alaihi wasallam was so much that even in that, they would say that, you know, let me imitate the Prophet sallallahu alaihi wasallam. There's another narration that comes to mind where the dua that we recite when traveling, right? One is the one that we learn in Madrasa, Subhanalladhi sakhara lana hadha wa ma kunna lahu muqrinin. But there's a lengthy one as well. And in that day, the Sahabi would then look up to the sky and he would smile. And on one occasion, he even asked people around him, why aren't people asking me why I smiled? Why people are inquiring why I did this? And then they said, okay, why did you do it? He says, because I've seen the Prophet sallallahu alaihi wasallam saying this. But after he recited this traveling dua, he would look up to the skies and he would smile, because he would say that the angels are now protecting us, or something to that effect. So even in those small little things, how they would go out of their way to follow the sunnah of the Prophet sallallahu alaihi wasallam. And we would admit at times, and I know it sounds, we've heard it so many times, but it's so true, where we would leave out something because it's sunnah. It's just the sunnah. Where Sahaba radiallahu anhu said, no, it's sunnah, so it should be done. That's what the Prophet sallallahu alaihi wasallam done, so it should be done.
2: Yes, and I think that's where the very big difference comes about, Ma, you know, between the love that the Sahaba radiallahu anhum had for Nabi sallallahu alaihi wasallam, and between and compared to the love that we have for Nabi Akram sallallahu alaihi wasallam. Like you said, and you know, we'll all make the claim that we love him, but I think you know, the real test is in the adoption and in the practice of the sunnah at various times in our life. And you know, when it's convenient for us, then we do it. When it is easy for us, then we do it. When it suits us, then we do it. But when it doesn't suit us, it's not convenient for us, it might look like, you know, we're going to be the odd one out, then we run away, like you said, Master Jah, then we run away from the sunnah practices, and then all that love and all that big talk about how we love Nabi Sallallahu Alaihi Wasallam, then it all disappears and it's gone very, very, very, very far away. So I think we each, you know, each and every one of us, we've got to dig deep into our own souls and look at our own lives. The perfect yardstick, the perfect role model would be Nabi Akram sallallahu alaihi wasallam. But the perfect, you know, like ulama always explain that Allah subhanahu wa ta'ala sent us the Quran, which is a book of guidance. Then Allah subhanahu wa ta'ala sent us the, you know, the practical demonstration of the Quran, and that was Nabi Akram sallallahu alaihi wasallam. Hazrat Aisha radiallahu ta'ala anha, his honorable wife, used to say, Khuluquhu al-Quran, that he was, his akhlaq and his character was the Quran. He depicted in his life exactly what is meant and what is taught in the Quran. So that was there, and that was in the life of Nabi Akram sallallahu alaihi wasallam. But if you want to learn how to follow the life of Nabi Akram sallallahu alaihi wasallam, then even that example Allah gave us the life of the Sahaba radiallahu anhum, that showed us, as Marana explained so beautifully, you know, how they emulated, how they copied, to what extent they would go just to follow the sunnah and adopt the life of Nabi Akram sallallahu alaihi wasallam. As it is always famously said, you know, from amongst the after the Sahaba radiallahu ta'ala anhum, from amongst the Tabi'een, one of the greatest and one of the most famous Tabi'een is Uwais Qarni. He didn't become Sahabi because, you know, he was actually advised by Nabi Akram sallallahu alaihi wasallam to rather render service to his mother, and he opted to rather do that, and he didn't get to become a Sahabi. But, you know, when the Sahaba radiallahu anhum visited him and they spoke to him, and they noticed that the teeth were missing, and they asked him, why is your teeth missing? And he said, I heard in the battle my Nabi's became shaheed. I didn't know which tooth it was, so I pulled out my teeth also. For us, we'll say, you know, that is extreme, and you don't have to go to that level, and why do you have to do things like that? And that is because we have not drunk from the same cup of love that he has drank from. We have not really tasted the love that he has tasted. We have not enjoyed the love that the Sahaba radiallahu anhum had in following and in adopting the Sunnah. I mean, the battle during the Treaty of Hudaybiyah, you hear when the Kufar would send the envoys to come and address Nabi Karim Sallallahu Alaihi Wasallam to try and find a way forward. They did not want Nabi Sallallahu Alaihi Wasallam and the Sahaba to make Umrah. Nabi Sallallahu Alaihi Wasallam and the Sahaba radiallahu ta'ala anhum were very adamant that they wanted to make Umrah. They had come for Umrah. There was no intention for fighting. And we know the whole long treaty, but you know, one of the envoys from the side of the Kufar, after having spoken to Nabi Karim Sallallahu Alaihi Wasallam, went back to his people. And one of the reports that he gave back to his people is, he said, I've never met a people like this, and I've never seen people love their master the way these people love their master, to the extent that even when he performs ablution, then the water that drips down his face, they run with their hands to try and catch it so that they can anoint their own faces and they can rub it onto their own faces to take barakat and to take blessings from him. So you know, that was the real true love that the Sahaba radiallahu ta'ala anhum had for him. And we can argue and say that, you know, if he was here, we would have done the same. We would have also went and caught his water, and we would have also went and did for him. And he's not here, but his sunnah is here. Allah 100%. Left. Allah knows why we did not live in his time. Allah has left his sunnah with us. It's easy to say that if he was here, I would have done this, and I would have spent the whole day with him, and would I would have listened to every command of his, and I would have ran to make his khidmat, and I would have ran to do this, and I would have ran to do that. He's not here, but his sunnah is here. Do we run to carry out his sunnah? Do we run to follow his way? Do we encourage it in our lives? Do we encourage it in our families' lives? So I think, you know, it's easy to speak about love, but I think it's more important that we become practical lovers of Nabi Karim Sallallahu Alaihi Wasallam, practical followers of Nabi Karim Sallallahu Alaihi Wasallam, more than just the verbal talk. I think we need to bring that talk into motion.
3: No, Malana, some say that Nabi Karim Sallallahu Alaihi Wasallam many times go to bed hungry.
2: Mm-hmm.
3: Malama say that from time to time, you know, practice upon that also. Practice upon that aspect even. Now you can then.
2: Hungry one day.
3: Yeah. Now you can stand up and say that I love Nabi Karim Sallallahu Alaihi Wasallam. I honestly feel we wouldn't, if we truly have the love, we wouldn't make that claim, because we would always feel that I'm lacking in my love because of my disobedience to Nabi Sallallahu Alaihi Wasallam. We wouldn't be so bold and we wouldn't come out claiming that I love the Nabi so much. Because honestly, Mulana, we see, of course, there is a side of iman also. I mean, when people disrespect the sunnah or the Quran in any way, and it should hurt you as a believer. It should hurt you, of course, as a believer. But honestly, we go to bed that night and the next morning is forgotten. So like I say, it does hurt you, of course, a sign of our iman. But we don't fulfill the rights of love for Rasulullah sallallahu alayhi wa sallam like we should be fulfilling the rights of Nabi Karim sallallahu alayhi wa sallam. I mean, I think many times we have this, and we hear in the Quran also when Allah says, "In kuntum tuhibbuna Allah fattabi'uni." So yeah, if Allah had given you the yardstick on what love entails and what your claim should be about, then we're going totally against that. And like you said, Mona, there are many aspects. I think whenever we break a sunnah or go against a sunnah, it should hurt us. Whenever we can't fulfill a sunnah for whatever reason it might be, it should hurt us. I mean, there was a sahabi who heard the hadith of Nabi Karim sallallahu alayhi wa sallam about returning goods and the reward for it. And he opened up a business in Medina Munawara. And the moment there was somebody that came and returned an item and he took it back, he closed up. So he said that I wanted to practice on this hadith of Nabi sallallahu alayhi wa sallam as well. So that was true love. You know, just to try and practice and emulate every aspect. I mean, Sahaba, if you really see, Mulana, with regard to the white hair that Nabi Sallallahu Alaihi Wasallam had on his Mubarak beard in his head, Sahaba even went to that extent where they noted that down even. Some Sahaba would note down everything Rasulullah Sallallahu Alaihi Wasallam would speak. Then when it was said to them, then they went to Nabi Kareem sallallahu alayhi wa sallam, and Rasulullah sallallahu alayhi wa sallam said that let him note everything down, because whatever I speak is from revelation. Mm-hmm. But it just shows how much they loved the words of Nabi sallallahu alayhi wa sallam, how much they loved the company of Nabi sallallahu alayhi wa sallam. Sayyidina Hanzala radiallahu anhu, he said that when he was in the company of Nabi sallallahu alayhi wa sallam and he wasn't in the company, how he felt so different. So they just wanted to be a part and all the time be with Nabi sallallahu alayhi wa sallam. And I mean, we all know the incident when Rasulullah sallallahu alayhi wa sallam left this temporary abode, and how difficult it was upon the Sahaba at that time until Sayyidina Abu Bakr radiallahu anhu calmed the situation down. But they were completely lost at that time, because now the Nabi of Allah sallallahu alayhi wa sallam was no more amongst them. But like you said, Marana, here Rasulullah sallallahu alayhi wa sallam called us his brothers. He said to the Sahaba that they love me, and he spoke about us in his ummah so many years after that, knowing that we won't even see the Nabi of Allah sallallahu alayhi wa sallam. So it's only fair that the love that, I mean, I always say to people at the time of Udhiyah and Qurbani, when Nabi sallallahu alayhi wa sallam slaughtered an animal and he said, this is on behalf of my ummah, that alone shows us the love that Nabi sallallahu alayhi wa sallam had for us. So the least we can do is, besides claim, we should truly show that love for Rasulullah sallallahu alayhi wa sallam.
1: One is following the sunnah of the Prophet sallallahu alayhi wa sallam, but also when you look into the lives of the Sahaba radiallahu anhum, and their love for the Prophet sallallahu alayhi wa sallam, they wouldn't want any harm to be caused to the Prophet sallallahu alayhi wa sallam. Now, when we look at Abu Bakr radiallahu anhu, when they were on the journey of Hijrah, and they were hiding in the cave, and the person came close, you know, to one of the enemies, and they had almost seen them. And Nabi sallallahu alayhi wa sallam could see that Abu Bakr radiallahu anhu was a bit stressed, or he was fearful. He said, I'm not fearing for myself, but you know, more for your life. Yeah. Whatever happens to me, happens to me, but I'm fearful of your life. And there's so many other examples like this. The Sahabi that was taken as a captive, and the person told him that, how would you feel if you were at home, comfortable with your family, and the Prophet sallallahu alaihi wasallam was here in your place, because this harm and this problem that you are facing is because you are a follower of Muhammad sallallahu alaihi wasallam. And he said that I wouldn't even want a thorn to prick the Prophet sallallahu alaihi wasallam while I'm comfortable in my home with my family. So they didn't want to hurt the Prophet sallallahu alaihi wasallam in any way whatsoever. Even something small that we would might think is small, it's not really going to cause him so much of inconvenience. Then too, they were very, very particular about that nothing, there should be no harm, there should be no, they didn't want to even hurt the heart or the feelings of the Prophet sallallahu alayhi wa sallam. That's why you find in the way that they spoke as well, when they would sit in the gathering of the Prophet sallallahu alayhi wa sallam, they were so attentive that the narration comes that even if birds had to like sort of sit on their heads because of how still they were, and they would feel ashamed even to leave that gathering, even if they had a need or a necessity, until Allah subhanahu wa ta'ala revealed an ayah that when they seek permission, then grant them permission if they need to leave. It just shows how much of respect and true love they had for the Prophet sallallahu alayhi wa sallam.
2: Yes, most definitely. And you know, Ma spoke also about, you know, the way, the closeness that they had, and how they knew, you know, the white hair of Nabi sallallahu alayhi wa sallam, and they knew they could very aptly and very correctly describe many of the physical features of Nabi Kareem sallallahu alayhi wa sallam. But that also was limited. Not all the Sahaba could do so, because generally the Sahaba radiallahu ta'ala anhum, in the awe for Nabi Kareem sallallahu alayhi wa sallam, would you know, out of respect and out of love for him, they would feel too shy to look at him directly in the face. That is because of the amount of respect and the amount of awe that the Prophet sallallahu alayhi wa sallam had. And you know, that like you said, you know, was the true love they really displayed, and they truly displayed the true love that we all ought to have had for the Prophet sallallahu alaihi wasallam. Different occasions at different times, but you know, the fact that the call would be made to go out in jihad, and you know, the only worry, and they'd be striving the path of Allah subhanahu wa ta'ala, the only worry was, is the Nabi of Allah sallallahu alaihi wasallam alive? Is the Nabi of Allah sallallahu alaihi wasallam okay? We know what happened in the battle when the rumor started spreading that the Nabi of Allah had been made shaheed. What had happened to them? They were completely lost. They were completely finished. They said, you know, how are we going to answer to Allah subhanahu wa ta'ala that we were unable to protect the Nabi of Allah, the beloved of Allah? We, you know, in that time, the confusion that had set in, we had allowed him to fall. And then obviously it became known that it was just a rumor. Hazrat Mus'ab bin Umayr radiallahu ta'ala anhu had very greatly resembled Nabi Kareem sallallahu alayhi wa sallam in his appearance, and it was him that was actually made shaheed, and that is why the kuffar spread the rumor that they thought that they had actually killed Nabi sallallahu alayhi wa sallam, but it was a rumor, it was false, and the Sahaba were able to carry on. But that also, even in the battle, how they would make a human shield around Nabi sallallahu alayhi wa sallam. I can go and I can be killed, I can be stabbed, I can be slaughtered. It doesn't matter, so long as the Nabi of Allah sallallahu alaihi wasallam, no harm must come to him, no difficulty must come to him, no problem must come to him. He must be completely at ease. And you know, that was the love that the Sahaba radhiyallahu anhum had for Nabi Kareem sallallahu alaihi wasallam. But I think more equal then to speak about then is the reciprocal love. Sahaba radhiyallahu anhum had great love, as we had just spoken now, the great, great, great love that they had for Nabi Kareem sallallahu alaihi wasallam. But that love was very, very, very truly and very perfectly reciprocated. Nabi sallallahu alaihi wasallam showed his very same love, if not even more, to his Sahaba radhiyallahu anhum. How much of his life didn't he give to them, and how much of love and concern he would have for them, and how much didn't he do for us? That, you know, his ummah still to come, and how much didn't he do for the Sahaba radhiyallahu anhum? He had showed them that very same love. Not a Sahabi would ever come to him and tell him, oh Nabi of Allah, I've got this problem, and he would tell them, okay, you know what, that's your problem, it's got nothing to do with me. I'm sorry, I can't help you, it's you and your problem. No matter which person came, no matter what the problem was, no matter what the issue was, no matter what the difficulty was, but he always stood before his Sahaba radhiyallahu anhum. He always showed them a solution, he always helped them, he always guided them, and he always, as a leader, he always showed them that love, and that is why they loved him back so much. That is why they respected him so much, because he gave them respect, and therefore they were able to respect him. He showed them love, and that is why they were then able to respect him as well. He gave them, you know, the time. He had time for them. I mean, daily, he had his own family. He had families, he had wives, he had children. But every day of his life, he would take out and sit with the Sahaba radhiyallahu ta'ala anhum. He would, in fact, even sit with them at the time after Fajr, you know, when we are so tired. And I mean, not that. At what time he was waking up? Half his night is in tahajjud salah. After Fajr, he didn't say, no, Fajr namaz is now done. I need to go and hit that bed. Half the night I was up in tahajjud speaking to my Allah. Now I'm very sorry. I'll carry on to what you need to do, but my time to go and sleep. After Fajr, he used to sit with them and he used to ask them, tell me what dream you had. And then he used to interpret their dreams for them. Or tell me what problem you had. Tell me what your situation, condition is. On a Saturday morning, he used to go to Quba and he used to visit the people of Quba, and he used to drink from the water at Quba. So how much time he had for people, how much of love he had for people. And I suppose that is why they then reciprocated that love, and that is why they then gave him that love back, because he had time for them, they had time for him. He had love for them, they had love for him. He had respect for them, they had respect for him. And I think for all of us, you could be a leader, you could be a follower. But there's a perfect example in the life of Nabi Kareem sallallahu alaihi wasallam for each and every one of us.
3: Well, I think also, you know, you're mentioning the love that Nabi sallallahu alaihi wasallam had in the time. So many a times we fail to understand that Nabi Kareem sallallahu alaihi wasallam, you know, because a lot of times when things are mentioned, then things are spoken about Nabi sallallahu alaihi wasallam with the Sahaba, Nabi sallallahu alaihi wasallam, Sayyidina Abu Bakr, Sayyidina Umar, Sayyidina Uthman, Sayyidina Ali radiallahu anhum. And of course, they were close to Nabi sallallahu alaihi wasallam. But many a times we forget that Nabi Kareem sallallahu alaihi wasallam had family as well. So he had his wives and he had his daughters as well. And Nabi Kareem sallallahu alaihi wasallam would show, and this is important for us, as I think, especially leaders and parents, fathers within the home. you know, we you come back from home, Manana. Now I just want to kick my shoes off, relax, play with my phone, watch a movie, watch soccer, watch a series, because I'm tired. Mm. Whole day I was at work. What more you want from me now? Nabi Sassan was whole day out of the home. He came home, he spent that time with his family. He showed love and affection towards his wives. When, you know, there is the incident of Sayyidina Fatima radiallahu anha, when Nabi Karim sallallahu alayhi wa sallam showed her and taught her the dua. And she at that time came, of course, with asking for assistance from Rasulullah sallallahu alayhi wa sallam financially. And when she knocked on the door, the Nabi Karim sallallahu alayhi wa sallam said to those that were with him in the home, "This is the knock of my daughter Fatima." So that is how much of closeness and the touch and the bond that he had with his family. Imagine the knock. She knocked, he said, "This is a knock of my daughter Fatima," immediately. And then he even said that this is a very odd hour that she came to my house. So like this, with the Sahaba, there was a young Sahabi whose bird died. And Nabi Karim sallallahu alayhi wa sallam, "Ya Aba Umair, ma fa'al al-Nughair." Nabi sallallahu alayhi wa sallam went and you know, one consoled him and at the same time made him happy. And they, many times Sahaba used to say that a young girl would come and catch the hand of Nabi sallallahu alayhi wa sallam and walk with him in Medina. Now, you think to yourself, now, I'm a doctor, I'm a lawyer, Maulana, how can you come and approach me and talk to me like that? Where's your respect? Where's your adab? You got no respect for me. So we go home, we don't have time for our families because I'm whole day at work. Whole day I was at madrasa teaching. Then I had to give a bayan. Now I came home, now you're troubling me. That was the life of Nabi Sallallahu Alaihi Wasallam, the whole day, every day. Only attending to the needs of people. Yet when he came home for his family, Nabi Sallallahu Alaihi Wasallam was a perfect husband, he was a perfect father in every way possible.
1: Subhanallah. And even in that, as a father, as a husband as well, it shows that it wasn't just like, I've got this big responsibility, I'm going to come home and I've got all. He had time for his family. That's why he would tell Aisha radiallahu anha that I even know when you're upset with me.
3: Yes.
1: So even the bond. That bond was there, that he would pick up on those small little things as well that he would know. And many of us, unfortunately, what's wrong with this woman? What's wrong with my wife?
2: What's she upset about?
1: What's she upset about? Nabi sallallahu alayhi wa sallam paid attention to all of that there. For some of us might even not know that our wives are upset. I was like, it's a bit of peace and quiet to it.
3: It's stupid like this.
1: Yeah. Yeah, we make jokes like this. And we say
3: the reality.
1: But it's sometimes the reality that your spouse might be upset with you. And you don't even know they're upset with you because you haven't paid so much of attention to the way that they interact with you and the way that they speak with you. Whereas Nabi sallallahu alayhi wa sallam, just something small, something simple. Okay, Aisha radiallahu anha is maybe not too happy with me today. And Nabi sallallahu alayhi wa sallam made her happy, made her smile. So in that way, when we speak about sunnah and we speak about following in the footsteps of the Prophet sallallahu alayhi wa sallam, it's not limited to that tahajjud and the fast. Of course, that's all on its place. But the way that we interact with even our closest family members, there's a sunnah way of doing that as well.
2: Yeah, that is what is so unique. That is what is so beautiful, Ma. Our deen doesn't just go to the masjid and the musalla. Our deen doesn't just go to the tasbih and the Quran. Obviously, like you said, yes, 100%, 200%. That is most definitely a part of our deen. But when we look at these daily sunan, when we look at these daily things that we trivialize, these everyday habits that we consider to be so insignificant, like you just gave some very beautiful examples, Nauma, I think that is where the core actually lies. That is where our real true love of Nabi Akram sallallahu alaihi wasallam actually comes to the fore. That is where you can really judge and see a person, that this person really loves the Nabi of Allah, is when his character can match the character of Nabi sallallahu alaihi wasallam. Yes, the hajjud and all of it is on its place.
3: Yes.
2: But until our character cannot match his character, then how do we dare really claim to be the true love of Nabi Akram sallallahu alaihi wasallam? Yeah, we all really in that same boat. We all need to work on our character, work on our akhlaq, work on our way of speaking to people and communicating with people and our own families even before we can really make such claims.
3: Yeah, I think it's a long, long way for us in terms of the claim that we make, and it's a very long way for us in terms of the life that we lead. trying to emulate the way and the sunnah of Rasulullah sallallahu alayhi wa sallam.
1: And that brings us to the end of the three talk program this evening. There's an ad break that we need to play, and that will take us through to the 9 p.m. news bulletin. After that, it's the Insight with Sister Anissa Isaac between 9 and 10 p.m. The three talk program will be back with you next week between 8 and 9 p.m. on a Wednesday evening, inshallah. Until then, assalamu alaikum wa rahmatullahi wa barakatuh.

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Monday evenings, 8 to 9 p.m., as he is joined by Mufti Zubair Bayat, Mufti Shafiq Jakura, and Mufti Yusuf Musaji. 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

0: 12 minutes past 8 o'clock. Welcome back to Radio Islam International for our weekly Fiqh Q&A program. This week we're crossing over to Port Elizabeth and our resident Mufti, Mufti Yusuf Musaji, will inshallah be answering your Fiqh related questions. So whatever questions, whatever queries that you might be having for Mufti Yusuf Musaji, the number is 072-786-1548. That is 072-786-1548. Inshallah Mufti Musaji will be responding to your questions, whether you are inquiring about any particular masala, if you want some advices from Mufti Yusuf Musaji, or if you want just clarification on any acts of our ibadat, then drop us a message on the number 072-786-1548. That is 072-786-1548. My engineer indicates to me we have Mufti Yusuf Musaji on the line. Let's firstly welcome Mufti Sahab. Assalamu alaikum wa rahmatullah.
1: Wa alaikum salam wa rahmatullahi wa barakatuh.
0: How are you doing this evening, Mufti Sahab?
1: Alhamdulillah, very, very well. It was a busy few days with the Radio Islam team. On Wednesday morning, I arrived in Gauteng, and straight from there, we drove to Northwest Province, to Zeerust. Yeah. And we had a Seerah program Wednesday evening, Monday, Maghrib to Isha in the Zeerust Masjid. Then we slept the night in Zeerust, and we made an early start around 7 o'clock from Zeerust to Botswana on Thursday morning. We reached Botswana and had some refreshments. And then we had a teacher's training workshop. And then we rested for the afternoon. And in the evening, after Isha, no, it was in fact Maghrib to Isha, we had a Seerah Jalsa. Alhamdulillah, they cooked for 700 people. So it was a huge event. That was on Thursday evening. Friday morning, I addressed the Alimat at the girls' madrasa, and then I had Juma, and then we made the trek back to Gauteng. A long drive from Botswana. We left there at around 2:30. By the time we pulled into Indonesia, it was almost 9 o'clock. And then Saturday, I then made the trek back to PE. So it was a busy few days. We're still recovering from the jet lag of the extensive road trip, alhamdulillah.
0: MashaAllah. At least you had an opportunity to meet some of the Muslims and our listeners in Botswana. May Allah subhanahu wa ta'ala accept all your efforts and inshallah continue taking khidmat of deen from you, inshallah, Mufti Sahab.
1: Ameen. Barakallahu feekum.
0: So, respected listeners, as we are constantly faced with different situations in our daily lives, and at times we may be unsure about correct Islamic ruling, sometimes we simply need clarification on a particular masala. So we have Mufti Yusuf Musaji, where you can inshallah forward your questions and he will respond to your questions. Even if you are seeking for any advice from Mufti Yusuf, then drop us a message on the number 072-786-1548. Mufti Sahab, to begin with, our first listener has a question regarding the manner in which we recite during Salah. So the questioner says that if you read in your mind in your Salah, will your Salah still be valid?
1: When you perform Salah by yourself, merely thinking of the words of the Quran in one's mind is not regarded as a recitation, a Qira in Salah. There's an important difference between remembering the Quran in the heart and reciting the Quran with the tongue. For example, a person may mentally go through Alhamdulillah Rabbil Alameen. However, if the words remain completely within the mind, without the tongue, the lips actually articulating the letters, this does not constitute Quranic recitation of the Salah. So the first point is when you begin the Salah, to say Allahu Akbar, to verbalize it. And you must be able to hear yourself, merely thinking about it. So your tongue moves quietly, your lips articulate the letters, you actually pronounce the words, but you not raise your voice as you would in audible recitation. So that is the requirement, that especially for the beginning of the Salah,

0: that one actually says the Allahu Akbar. Many people just say it in their mind or don't say it in a way that is audible, and that is problematic.
1: Jazakallahu khair, Mufti Sahab. That gives us some important clarification regarding recitation during Salah. Next question is with regards to how to perform Qadha for Sunnah Salah. So the listener says, Mufti Sahab, that do we have to perform Qadha for our Sunnah Salahs?
0: As a general rule, Sunnah Salah do not have to be made up as Qadha if the prescribed time has passed. Qadha is obligatory for Mist, Fard and Wajib Salahs. Whereas Mist Sunnah Salah generally do not carry the same obligation. However, there are certain instances when there will be a Qadha, or one would read the Sunnah even at a later stage. So the two Sunnah Rakats before the Fajr Salah, they hold an exceptionally high position. Said Aisha radiallahu anha narrates that Nabi sallallahu alayhi wa sallam said, Rakat al-Fajri khayrun min ad-dunya wa ma fiha. The two rakats of Fajr are better than the world and everything in it. And this is in Sahih al-Muslim. And she also said, Lam yakunin Nabi sallallahu alayhi wa sallam ala shayin min an-nawafil ashaddu minhu ta'ahudan ala rakati al-Fajr. Nabi sallallahu alayhi wa sallam was not more particular about any voluntary salah than the two rakats of Fajr. So according to the Hanafi school, that if a person misses both the Fajr salah, the Fard, and the Sunnah, and makes up the Fajr Salah before Zawal on the same day, he should make up the two Sunnah Rakats together with the Fard Salah. However, if he performed the Fajr Fard on time, but missed only the two Sunnah Rakats, their Qadha is not obligatory. The Ulama have nevertheless mentioned that he may perform them after the sunrise. There's also another noteworthy situation, that if a person misses the four Rakats before Dhuhr Salah, before the congregation for the Fard has commenced, then he should join the congregation rather than miss the Fard Jama'ah. Thereafter, according to the Hanafi school, he may perform the miss for Sunnah Rakats after the Fard Salah. So this is not the same as saying that every miss Sunnah must always be made up. Rather, certain emphasized Sunnah have specific rulings because of their special importance.
1: MashaAllah, Jazakallahu khairan. May Allah subhanahu wa ta'ala enable us to be punctual with our salah and the sunnahs as well. Just to remind our listeners, time right now is 19 minutes past 8 o'clock. You are listening to Radio Islam's weekly Fiqh Q&A program. On the line we have Mufti Yusuf Musaji, who's answering your Fiqh related questions. If you have any queries, any questions, the number is 072-786-1548. That is 072-786-1548 for your questions on this number. Inshallah, we'll read them out. Next question says, Mufti Sahab, once in a party I was offered alcoholic drinks, to which I refused. Everyone was surprised at this and started showing sympathy towards me that I don't drink. I smile and I acknowledge the sympathy. Does this constitute kufr, Mufti Sahab?
0: Yes, so the first thing is that one should be wary of the places that you visit. You know, that one should not be in a place where there is alcohol being consumed. So that is inappropriate, that a person be in a place of that nature. One should, be cautious in this regard, that there's gatherings that are detrimental to one's deen and to one's iman. Allah Rabbul Izzah says with regards to khamar, Ya ayyuha alladhina amanu, إنما الخمر والميسر والأنصاب والأزلام رجس من عمل الشيطان فاجتنبوه لعلكم تفلحون. Oh, you believe? Indeed, intoxicants, gambling, idols, and divining arrows are filth from the work of shaitan. So avoid them so that you may be successful. So there's an important difference between being courteous towards people and approving of something that is prohibited. A smile arising from awkwardness or politeness, or simply acknowledging what someone has said, shouldn't be the case where that be interpreted as disbelief. But a Muslim should be confident about the Islamic values. You know, rather than feeling embarrassed about abstaining from alcohol, we should regard obedience to Allah as an honor And it gives you the opportunity to, you know, make dawah to your deen, to explain the harmful effects of alcohol and the beauty of abstaining from alcohol.
1: MashaAllah. Jazakallahu khair for the detailed explanation and important clarification. Next question is with regards to talaq. Mufti Sahib, it says here that my husband has given me talaq e raj'i and we are over the 3-month waiting period. Does this mean we are no longer married?
0: Talaq e raj'i is a type of divorce when the husband divorces his wife in an explicit terms. For example, he says, I divorce you, or you are divorced. Once the husband utters such words, the wife becomes divorced and she has to sit in iddah waiting period for 3 menstrual cycles if she experiences menses, or 3 months if she does not experience menses, or childbirth if she has conceived. If the husband wishes to take her back, he may do so during the iddah period. A husband may take her back verbally, for example, by saying, I take you back, or by being intimate with her, for example, you know, having an some sort of intimacy with her. If the husband does not take her back, it's explained, during the iddah period, the divorce becomes an irrevocable one. Therefore, if he wishes to take her back after the iddah period has finished, he may do so only after renewing the nikah. So, in the inquired situation, the marriage has been terminated if you had completed your iddah period. The iddah is not necessarily only 3 months. It is 3 menses. So if after the iddah, if you wish to reconcile, you may do so with a new nikah.
1: Jazakallahu khair for that, Mufti Sahib. Next question says that in rental properties, should zakat be discharged on the property or in the income of the property? For example, if someone has a car showroom where he lets cars, is zakat payable on the cars which is in his property or on the income?
0: So, in principle, assets that are owned by the person for generating rental income are not themselves subject to zakat. Zakat is therefore not calculated on the market value of rental property or vehicles, machinery or equipment. Zakat will either be payable on the rental income that remains in one's possession on one's annual zakat date, provided that the normal zakat conditions are fulfilled. So, for example, a person owns a building worth, say, 500,000 rand, which he rents out. He doesn't have to pay his zakat on the 500,000 rand building. Or if a person, car rentals company owns 20 vehicles specifically for renting to customers, the vehicles are income-producing assets and not stock in trade, and therefore zakat is not payable on the value of those vehicles. However, whatever rental income has been received and remains as cash in the bank or other in other way a form, part of our one's zakatable assets, then zakat will be necessary on that. It will be included in one's zakat's calculation. So the intention for which the assets is held is important. If you bought it to rent out, there's no zakat. But if you purchased it with the intention of resale, it's trading stock, and then zakat becomes wajib upon it. So, a motor dealer who owns cars for sale will generally include those vehicles as trading stock for zakat purposes. But a car rental company that owns cars to hire them out does not pay zakat on the cars themselves. If a person subsequently, sells those cars, then on the income that a person had attained, that will be added to your zakat wealth, and on your zakat date, you'll pay zakat on that.
1: MashaAllah. Jazakallahu khair, Mufti Sahib. Zakat can become a little bit complex and difficult to understand, but the way you have explained and simplified it, it is very helpful. Jazakallahu khair for that. Moving on further, Mufti Sahib, a bit of a lengthy question, and with regards to halal earnings and transactions. It says, Mufti Sahib, I have recently joined a scheme which works through recommendations. If I recommend a friend to a shop at a certain shops, Not only do they give the friends cash back return, but I also benefit with a percentage of the amount of money spent. In this way, Mufti Saab, if I recommend 10 friends to spend at these merchants, I will create a network from which I earn money through my friends' shopping. Then, if my friends recommend further, they also receive the same benefit. From an Islamic perspective, Mufti Saab, is there anything wrong with earning money in this way? Mufti Saab, can please advise, and it will be much appreciated.
0: Yeah, so what I understand from your explanation is that you refer individuals to purchase certain items from merchants and receive a fixed percentage on the amount spent. So in essence, you are subscribed to a referral incentive program. That is it. A referral incentive program when you receive fixed benefits for referral. So it is permissible for one to accept such benefits as they will be considered as a conditional gift, which is hiba or tabarru'a mashruut. However, we advise that, you know, the specific referral agreement plan needs to be checked by perhaps one of the Darul Iftas or some scholars.
1: Wonderful. Jazakallahu khair for that advice, Mufti Saab. Next question now with regards to dua. Can you please give me a dua to read for buying my own house?
0: Yes, so when we look at Quran, Hadith, etc., there's no specific dua that is mentioned for owning a house. However, Mullah Shaykh Al-Thani Rahimullah has mentioned that the verse for increasing one's sustenance, it may be written on a paper after Jummah Salah and kept in the house. The verse is وَلَقَدْ مَكَّنَّاكُمْ فِي الْأَرْضِ وَجَعَلْنَا لَكُمْ فِيهَا مَعَايِشَ قَلِيلًا مَا تَشْكُرُونَ وَلَقَدْ مَكَّنَّاكُمْ فِي الْأَرْضِ. So this particular verse that Allah subhanahu wa ta'ala says, we have established you on the earth and provided you with a means of livelihood, very little are you grateful. So it's not from the Quran or Sunnah, but it is a verse from the Quran, and this is based on the practice of the pious. Also in general, you know, when we perform the wudu, we read the dua, Allah maghfir li dhanbi wasi' li fi dari wa barik li fi rizqi. Allah forgive my sins, grant me spaciousness in my home and bless me in my sustenance. So this is a dua that we read after wudu. And while reading this dua, make that intention that Allah grants you a house. Also, Allahumma rizukni, Allahumma kfini bi halalika an harabik, wa agnini bi fadlika man siwak. That is a general dua, which we make dua for goodness in our barakah, in our rizq.
1: MashaAllah. Jazakallah khair for sharing those du'as, Mufti Saab. Just to remind our listeners, time right now is exactly 8:30. You are listening to Radio Islam's weekly Fiqh Q&A program. And if you still have any questions, I'm looking at some of the questions that we're still going to ask, inshallah. Your WhatsApp questions, I am seeing them. And we'll try and ask as much questions as possible. And if you'd also like to ask another question, or if you want to get any clarification, the number is 072-786-1548. That is 072-786-1548. Mufti Saab, the listener says that my question is slightly awkward, and I have had serious concern of this matter for a while. I have a significant underbite, bottom jaws is in front of my top jaw. I have visited the dentist in the past and they have offered surgery, as they say braces alone cannot correct it. So Mufti Saab, I don't have any problems eating or speaking. It only appears different to a normal jaw. So I would like to know, is surgery allowed and are braces allowed for me?
0: It is permissible for you to undergo orthodontic treatment with braces and corrective jaw surgery to correct the underbite or the abnormal jaw alignment. But what is necessary is to look at the fact that this should be considered a safe procedure by qualified medical professionals. Also, there's a distinction between, you know, changing one's appearance merely for additional beautification and correcting a defect, a deformity, or an abnormality. A few weeks ago, we shared on the airways the incident of Arfaja bin Asad radiallahu anhu, whose nose had been severed. He initially used a silver nose, but when it caused him difficulty, Nabi Sallallahu Alaihi Wasallam instructed him to use one made of gold. So this established the possibility of using medical procedures or artificial means to repair or to correct a bodily defect. So likewise, the braces are permissible when you use to correct crooked teeth or bite problems or abnormal defects. There is the prohibition of changing Allah's creation, and that should be understood in, you know, where that is done with the intention for simply for additional beauty. But when there's a case of correcting some defect, then that would be allowed as long as it's safe and it's under the guidance of a expert Muslim doctor.
1: MashaAllah, Jazakallah khair for that, Mufti Sahab. We'll take one more question before we go for our ad break, and inshallah thereafter we'll be taking more questions from our listeners as well. The next question reads, Mufti Sahab, I came to know about this hadith from one of my friends that Nabi Kareem sallallahu alayhi wasallam said that do not store food. If you cook something for a day and it's left, do not keep it for tomorrow. Rather, give it to poor people. Can you please narrate the exact hadith and also explain it to me? Because in Islam, Islam is against wastages. So what's the meaning of this hadith then?
0: So you're referring to a specific hadith which I'm not familiar with. I'm unable to, you know, reflect on which exact hadith you are referring to, in which you say that the Prophet Sallallahu Alaihi Wasallam said that do not store food. Nabi Sallallahu Alaihi Wasallam, it comes in a narration, the Prophet Sallallahu Alaihi Wasallam used to sell the dates of the garden of Banu Nadir and store for his family so much food as would cover their needs for a whole year. Kana Nabi Sallallahu Alaihi Wasallam yabi'u nakhla Banu Nadir wa yahbisu li ahlihi quta sanatihim. So the prohibition for hoarding is referred to those items which are crucial to human livelihood, such as food items. And the Fuqaha also explained that this prohibition of hoarding is related to those things which serve as a means of livelihood of people and whose hoarding would otherwise cause harm to the general masses. As such, there's no harm in saving one's wealth for future use.
1: MashaAllah, Jazakallah khair for that explanation, Mufti Sahab. We need to go for our ad break, and when we return, inshallah, we'll try and take as much questions as possible. I'm seeing there are still so many questions that we still need to read out on air. We'll try and read as much as possible after this ad break.
2: 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Radio Islam International gives you the opportunity to embark on this journey. The question you think about every day. The ruling you always wanted to know. The answer that will bring you peace of mind and clear all doubts. This is your time to ask the experts. 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

0: 21 minutes to 9 o'clock. Welcome back to Radio Islam International, and it's our weekly Fiqh Q&A program, and it is important that we seek guidance from those who are qualified and have the necessary knowledge. And for that, we have our resident Mufti, Mufti Yusuf Musaji, this evening, who will inshallah shed some light on the questions that you have sent or you are going to send. And inshallah, we can all benefit from the answers that Mufti Sahab will give. So if you have any questions, queries, the number is 072-786-1548. Mufti Sahab, once again, Jazakallahu khairan.
1: Ameen. Barakallahu feekum.
0: So we're moving on to the next question from one of the listeners. Says that the dua qunut that is read in witr of Isha, I get very confused, so I read three times Rabbana Atina. Is that okay?
1: So in witr, it is wajib according to the Hanafi madhab to recite dua after saying the extra takbir in the third rakat, and the preferable recitation is Allahumma inna nasta'inuka wa nastaghfiruka ila akhir al-du'a. You may also, for a reason, if you do not know the du'a, then you read Rabbana atina fi dunya hasana wa fil akhirati hasana wa qina adhaban nar. If you read that, you recite it twice, once is sufficient. Recite it three times also fine. So that could suffice, but you should gradually try to learn the complete du'a qunut. But until then, your witr is valid. Even if you just say, valid with Rabbana Atina, that will also be sufficient.
0: Jazakallahu khair for that, Mufti Sahab. Next listener has three questions in it. We'll read out all three questions and you can respond accordingly. It says, I have three questions. One, when visiting the Qabristan cemetery, does the deceased see who's the person, people that came to visit, and can they hear your dua? Can a three-year-old child run around during Salah and his father can't control him? And thirdly, what is the proper way to spend time in Etikaf, as nowadays it's done as a festival?
1: Yes, so the life of the grave is from the unseen, and we should affirm what is established. Authentic ahadith prove that the deceased can hear certain things when Allah allow them to. For example, Nabi Salaam said that after the burial, the deceased hears the footsteps of those leaving the grave. Nabi Salaam also taught us to address the inhabitants of the grave by saying, "Assalamu alaykum dara qawmin mu'mineen wa inna insha'Allah bikum lahikun." Peace be upon you, O dwellers of place of believers. Allah willingly, we shall join with you. So therefore, the deceased may hear the salam of a visitor when Allah grants him the ability. So that is in terms of the first question. The second question was about the three-year-old running around during Salah. So what needs to be considered here is that, disturbing the congregation, running in front of people performing Salah, shouting or playing loudly, damaging or soiling the masjid, these are all factors that need to be considered. So if the father knows that the child cannot be controlled and repeatedly disturbs the Salah, should arrange for the child to remain at home until the child is old enough to behave in an appropriate manner in the masjid. In terms of the third question, which regards to spending time in itikaf, yes, so as the question suggests, that itikaf is not a festival, a social club or annual reunion. The purpose is a temporary withdrawal from worldly distractions and to devote oneself to one's Allah. Therefore, one should focus on the salah, tarawih, recitation, dhikr, istighfar, dua, nafil salah, studying beneficial books, reflection, repentance, searching for Laylatul Qadr. A person may not be able to, be in this all the time. So when you speak when there's benefit, rest when it's necessary, and spend the remaining of the time connecting with Allah.
0: MashaAllah. Jazakallahu khair for answering all those three questions and giving beautiful advices to that. The next question says, Mufti Sahab, please advise, what tasbih to read at the time of tahajjud?
1: There's no specific tasbih for tahajjud time. You can make any dhikr, whatever prescribed masnoon adhkar that you have from your spiritual mentor or the basic adhkar that is in the hadith. Read any of that. Allah subhanahu wa ta'ala says, "Wa bil ashari hum yastaghfirun," and before dawn they seek Allah's forgiveness. in Surah Al-Dhariyat. So we should say, you know, Astaghfirullah and Astaghfirullah. That should be on our tongue, because that is what has been, how the Sahaba have been described. Also to recite to salawat, durood upon the Master Sallallahu Alaihi Wasallam. Make sincere dua for yourself and for your family at that time.
0: Jazakallahu khair for that. Next question with regards to SASA. Mufti Saab, the questioner says that I was on the SASA age grant. I had to go back to full-time work after my husband passed away. Now I'm in a dilemma. Should I inform SASA or leave it for now? Most people say just leave it. It's all our taxes. But I'm not sure, Mufti Saab. Is the money haram then?
1: So it's all our taxes does not make it permissible. Public funds must be taken according to the conditions laid out by them. So that there's certain conditions and you need to abide by those conditions, and there should be no lies that are spoken in the process. It's not necessarily the case that if you are working that you would automatically now disqualify for the SASA funds. You need to look at the declaration, what it states, and in the process, if you do not speak any lie, and then it would be permissible for you. But if there's a question which is asked and you do not state the correct answer, then you'll be sinful for that.
0: Jazakallahu khair for answering that. Just to remind our listeners, time right now is exactly 8:45. You are listening to Radio Islam's weekly Fiqh Q&A program. If you have any questions and queries for Mufti Yusuf, the number is 072-786-1548. Mufti Saab, next question with regards to wudu. It says, I wanted to know when I make wudu, Mufti Saab, I missed my masa of my head and nape fingers. I realized when I completed my wudu. Is my wudu still valid? I did make wudu again, though.
1: Yes, so if you forget any part in the wudu, then you can afterwards just make that particular part that you've missed out. You do not have to repeat the entire wudu. You could simply wet your hands and make masah with at least one quarter of your head, provided that nothing has occurred that breaks the wudu. And the sequence and continuity of wudu are sunnah according to the Hanafi madhab. Making the masah on the back of the neck with the back of the fingers, that is recommended. It's not farz, and therefore missing only the neck would not affect the validity of your wudu.
0: Jazakallahu khair for answering that mas'ala as well, Mufti Saab. Next WhatsApp message says for Shafi related, so I'll leave it for our Shafi segment in the next hour. Let's move on to the next message. Says that Mufti Saab, are ladies allowed to visit Qabristan?
1: Nabi Sallallahu Alaihi Wasallam first prohibited, then he allowed it. So ladies should not, as a law, be going for the janazah and participating in the burial itself. But they can go and visit the Qabristan, you know, at a time when there's no one there, the Qabristan, and there's no intermingling, etc. Then it would be permissible. So and they should also be able to keep control and keep composure. Shouldn't be any wailing or any display of sadness openly. Then it would be permissible.
0: Jazakallahu khair for that, Mufti Saab. The next message says that I am Wali Ahmed Firk from Pakistan, Lahore. My question is, during traveling Qasr Namaz, how many kilometers according to Hadith?
1: It is 78 kilometers. From the boundary of where you live to the boundary of the suburb that you entering. So from when you just say you're leaving Lanesia, from the boundary of Lanesia till where you're going to, just say you're going to Pretoria, then till the boundary of the suburb in Pretoria must be 78 kilos or more, then you are a musafir.
0: Jazakallah. Next questioner says that if a ma'zur has wudu and then reads the following salah and then while in the next salah breaks his wudu, should one continue or make a fresh wudu?
1: The question is slightly ambiguous. That if the ma'zur has wudu and reads the salah and while in the next salah breaks his wudu, So if it is the Nafil Salah of that particular time and it broke for the very reason for which you had become a Madhur, then there's no need to break the Salah and repeat the Salah. Because, you know, you're within that time. But if the time has elapsed and it's the next time after that, then at the beginning of that time, you've got to make a fresh wudu.
0: Jazakallah khair for that, Mufti Saab. Next question from an elderly sister says that I'm an elderly lady. I live alone. I always visit family and friends, but I feel hurt because nobody visits me. Should I continue visiting, Mufti Saab? I feel they might not want me to visit them.
1: Yes, you know, it's heart-wrenching when we hear questions of this nature, knowing that this is a question for us on the Q&A, but it's a lived reality for the person that is living by this and experiencing this. So we understand that you feel hurt, and when you make an effort to visit others but nobody visits you, that silence can feel like rejection, especially when you're alone. However, their failure to visit does not necessarily mean that they do not want you. People sometimes become absorbed in their work, in their children, in their personal difficulties, that they may not realize how lonely another person feels. So you should continue, especially your family, you know, call before and to ask whether it's a suitable time. Notice how they receive you. They welcome you warmly. See no reason to assume unwanted. You know, keep visits pleasant and reasonably short. If someone repeatedly appears uncomfortable or uninterested, reduce the frequency without completely breaking the relationship. And occasionally invite them directly. I live alone. I would appreciate if you visit me sometimes. You know, people may not understand your need until you gently express them. Nabi Salasim said, "Laysa al-wasilu bil mukafi, walakin al-wasil ladhi idha qutiyat rahimuhu wa rahimuhu wasalaha." The one who truly maintains family ties is not the one who merely reciprocates. Rather, it's the one who continues maintaining ties when the other cuts the ties.
0: MashaAllah. Jazakallah khair for those beautiful words of wisdom. Mufti Saab, next question says, I would like to know concerning the 4 rakat sunnah of Zohar Salat. If one is late and only managed 2 rakats, is it permissible to read the 2 rakats and read the 2 rakats after the 3rd salah? Or does one have to read all 4 before the 3rd? Can one read the 4 rakat sunnah after if one is used to reading the sunnats?
1: Yes, so there are 4 sunnah mu'akkara before Dhuhr and then 2 after Dhuhr. So if you are late in the sense that there's 2 minutes left, then you cannot read the sunnah mu'akkara, the 4. You won't have enough time. So in that instance, then you just make a general nafil salah, and then you know, you do that. But so that would be the, and then after the Dhuhr salah, you'll make the 4 sunnah, which is generally performed before.
0: Jazakallah khair for that, Mufti Saab. Next question is a bit of a lengthy question. It says, I wanted to know, Mufti Saab, if curses fall on us. The reason I ask is because I had a friend on WhatsApp who I communicated with very often. However, I didn't know that she had passed away. Anyway, her husband messaged all her friends from her phone informing them of her passing. I read the dua and I sympathized, but this man then continuously messaged me and trying to call, but I didn't answer. I then told him to stop messaging me as he's a non-mahram and that I was his wife's friend and now she's gone, so she should delete all the ladies' numbers. He then said some really bad things and cursed me, saying that I have no compassion. So I again reminded him that I cannot console him as he is a non-mahram and that isn't my duty. So will his curse fall on me, Mufti Saab?
1: Yes, so the question is a pertinent one, that, you know, you should not live with the fear that this curse will automatically fall upon you. A curse is not a magical power. Nothing can harm a person except with the permission of Allah. And, you know, based on what you had shared, you offered condolences and then placed a legitimate boundary with the messages, you know, attempted calls continued. So a brief, respectful message of condolence, that would be fine, but you're not required to become his source of emotional support, maintaining ongoing private communication. What you need to understand is that when a person curses something, the curse rises towards heaven, but if the person curses, does not deserve it, the curse returns to the one offer uttering it. Therefore, if you did not oppress or insult or deprive him of any right, his unjust words will not harm you. Inshallah, his grief may explain his emotional reaction, but it not justify his insulting or cursing you.
0: That's important advice. Jazakallahu khair for that. Next question says, is it permissible to take money from a customer without him choosing goods from your business? It is in a form of a voucher. When he use ready to purchase, he buys and we deduct the money paid in.
1: So basically that money that you're taking from the customer, that will be held as an amanat. The customer is giving you some money as an amanat, and thus is now will be held as an amanat, and then the customer, as they need, they can draw from the amanat.
0: Jazakallahu khair for that, Mufti Sahab. Next question says, I am a paraplegic. I'm often wet. How do I make my salah? Please advise.
1: Yes, so alhamdulillah, you know, the fact that you are paraplegic and often your salah, that is heartwarming. May Allah increase you and may Allah take you from strength to strength. So basically, you know, the basic principle will be the same. And that one will perform salah like how everyone else performs salah in terms of wudu, qibla, and facing the qibla, etc. May Allah grant strength and may He grant you immense reward.
0: Ameen, ameen. Jazakallahu khair. We'll take last three questions for this evening. Mufti Sahab, it says that if Fajr finishes at 6:01 and then Fajr ends at 6 o'clock, will my salah be valid?
1: So as long as you finish your salah before the sun starts rising, because once the sun starts rising, then the salah breaks immediately. So as long as you may complete the salah before the sun starts rising, the salah will be valid.
0: Next question is with regards to inheritance, and we always remind our listeners that when it comes to inheritance, then you should give everything detail in writing, and then preferably send into one of the iftar departments, and then they will give you a response in writing based on what you have written. So this question, Mufti Sahab, says that lady passed away, leaving husband, two daughters, mother, one brother, two sisters, and no son, no father. Please advise distribution of shares. So I think they need to give it in writing, and inshallah one of the iftar departments will respond to that. Moving on further, Mufti Sahab, let's take the last question. It says that, Mufti Sahab, Molana, please help me. My children tell family members that I'm a drug addict and they don't trust me. Please let me see how it affected as I suffer with depression and not to me, my pension, I don't have a cent, can't even give out sadaqah.
1: Yes, a difficult situation. There's obviously going to be some basis to why they call you a drug addict. Maybe it was in the past, maybe you've given it up. Maybe it was a false accusation. So we won't base anything on that. The fact that, you know, what needs to be done now is that you need to, you know, in terms of the way forward, what you need to do is that you need to speak to a doctor as soon as possible, ask the doctor to assess your depression, memory, request a family meeting with a neutral person, a trusted alim, ask your children to explain their specific concerns instead of simply labeling. And also, So these are some of the points to keep in mind.
0: Wonderful. Jazakallahu khair, Mufti Sahab. We leave it at that for this week. May Allah subhanahu wa ta'ala reward you and accept your sacrifices and accept you for the khidmat of his deen as well. Jazakallah for sharing these beautiful advices and answering so many questions. Till next time, fi amanillah.
1: Assalamu alaikum wa rahmatullahi wa barakatuh.

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0: Money on Monday with Mufti Muhammad Hafiji. 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
1: 11 minutes past 9 o'clock. Welcome back to the second and the final hour of our weekly Fiqh Q&A program. In this hour, inshallah, we start off with Mufti Muhammad Hafiji from the finance desk of Jamiatul Ulama South Africa. Mufti Sahab will be answering your finance-related questions as well as the conscious consumer. And whatever questions that you might be having with regards to finance, do forward it on number 072-786-1548. That is 072-786-1548. Let's firstly welcome Mufti Muhammad Hafiji. Hopefully that he must have recovered this week. Last week when we were speaking to him, he was, mashallah, very active in the Jamiat's AGM that took place behind the scenes, working hard, and hopefully now he might have a good rest and back to normal now. Mufti Sahab, assalamu alaikum wa rahmatullah.
2: Wa alaikum salam wa rahmatullahi wa barakatuh, Marana Sahib. Jazakallah khair for once again another opportunity.
1: Yes, you do sound better also, Mufti Sahab, more fresh also. Hope you had a good break.
2: Alhamdulillah, can't complain, no real break per se, but back at work and in the routine of things and trying to assist wherever possible, enjoying the interactions with the public in terms of their day-to-day affairs and interacting with the personal matters. Definitely something that is highly stimulating and probably a priceless opportunity.
1: MashaAllah, may Allah subhanahu wa ta'ala accept your khidmat, and may Allah subhanahu wa ta'ala take you from strength and strength to strength, and then continue taking khidmat of deen from you, inshallah.
2: Ameen.
0: The Commerce Question with Mufti Muhammad Hafiji, only on Radio Islam International.
1: Maaf, apologies for that, Mufti Sahab. You were saying something?
2: No. I was just appreciating your opportunity that you gave me once again, Ma.
1: Jazakallah. We also look forward to benefiting from you and what your vast experience that you have. Inshallah, we look forward to next 25-30 minutes in your company and benefit, inshallah.
2: Inshallah.
1: Mufti Sahab, a message that came through, and they're querying about some of the advices that you shared for the youngsters. So let me read out a message and inshallah you can respond to it accordingly. It says, Mufti Sahab, on the 15th June evening question and answer program, Mufti Sahab was asked about what a student can do online to earn an income. Mufti Sahab made some suggestions. Unfortunately, I did not get to note them down. I have searched on the site for podcasts if programs but cannot find it as well. If possible, can details or link program, or if Mufti Sahab can repeat those advices that you shared now on air.
2: Okay. So it's a good thing that if listeners have identified something and they can recall a specific date on which they heard something, inshallah it can be traced and we can try to find it. That's number one. Number two is maybe if our engineering team can assist with drawing the program or a recording or snippet of the program, it will help, inshallah, so that our listeners can benefit from the response that was provided spontaneously at that time, right? Mm-hmm. Thirdly, I do have some scant records of queries that have come in. Maybe what we can do, Mara, while I'm searching for the queries that came in on that particular date, you said it was 15th of June, right?
1: Yes, correct, 15th June, Ji.
2: So while I'm searching for that, maybe let's take a few, at least one question more, maybe. Hopefully by then I would have found the question, and I can try to just jog my memory in providing a response to the listener who's asking for a repeat.
1: Yeah, sure, we can do that, inshallah. Let's take another question from one of the listeners, and inshallah, in that time, it will give you some time to go back to your archives and get some advices, inshallah. So, next question says, Mufti Sahab, I am actively working on mine and my wife's Islamic world. So, how do I know what to include in the list of important information that I am preparing?
2: Subhanallah. You know, I must say there are very, very few people who actually enjoy thinking about the practical consequences that will arise in the event of their own passing. If you ask me, I would say, in light of the hadith of Nabi Sallallahu Alaihi Wasallam, this is what defines a truly intelligent person. Someone who can has the maturity to reflect over the consequences that will arise in the event of their own passing. People who have done this and who do it regularly will tell you that it's probably one of the most liberating experiences, and it's also one of the most humbling things, because when the more they think about afterlife, the more they it creates a balance in terms of their worldly pursuits and how much they want to chase and run after something in this world. So it even facilitates sound or better decision making when people focus on the hereafter and their own passing on, right? So I'm happy to hear that somebody is actually actively involved in trying to make sure that the Islamic affairs are in order, particularly the Islamic world and that of their own spouse. Very good thing to start off with. I would say this exercise that you've just embarked on as a person trying to gather all the important information of your personal life and your personal life of your spouse and cohort is probably more important than the world itself because of the complexity of life, right? So much goes on in our lives that the side information surrounding your life has suddenly become more important than the world itself. Because you can have a world, but if you don't have all of that side information, the world becomes a bit more difficult to implement, so to say, right? Now, there are two ways in which our listener could manage the situation. One route they could go is simply walk into any one of the six branches of Jamiatul Ulama South Africa and obtain a recent copy of the Islamic World. The recent copy, through much toil and effort of the Wills and Estates Department, they've prepared a guidelines folder and a full docket and dossier of documents that relate to one of them is your estate information file. So it's quite a thick web of pages that contains some of the most commonly found pieces of personal information. So you can just obtain that if you want to, if you already have the will. Fill out that personal information file, estate information file, and you're good to go. All your information will be in one place, right? Alternatively, what I can try to do, the second route is maybe quickly go through the broad areas where the people can consider so that they don't miss out the key pieces of information, right? The first thing I can think of is maybe just recording or informing someone about the location of your will, your original will. Tell someone in which cupboard or which drawer or which safe is it kept in so that someone is able to locate it in the event of your passing on, number one. Number two is, in a broad stroke, anything that is of a personal legal nature should be gathered, like maybe marriage certificates, if you're married through an antenuptial contract without accrual, birth certificates, any legal type documents can be kept together or gathered for in the process of putting all your information together. Item number three I can think of is the information regarding your executor, the person who's going to step into your shoes to wind up your estate. Ideally, try to have the name of that person and the contact information so that your loved ones know who to contact and on what particular details. Don't just have a signature there of an executor and no one can make out who signed that will as an executor, right? You'll have to name that person and keep their contact details accessible. Then your personal financial affairs is the most obvious one. Your bank accounts, maybe your retirement savings, your credit cards, your home loans, your vehicle finance, or any other investments that you hold, anything financial should be recorded in a broad stroke, especially institution, maybe bank account.

0: You'll need the original ones to try and keep that. Same goes for motor vehicles. You need to have all of those documents on hand, put together in one place. If you have shares, any share certificates should be gathered. These days, people hold cryptocurrencies or virtual assets without details of those assets. They're literally irretrievable, so important to document those. Issues of your children, maybe your children's medical history, immunization records, all of those things. Firearms, these days people also have firearms, and there's quite stiff regulation in terms of moving those firearms from one person to another. So make sure the relevant licenses are all in place. I've gone through a non-exhaustive list of what should be or what can be included. It's probably much more. If anyone is to walk into one of our six branches, they would be able to obtain a copy of the latest copy of the Islamic Will, which contains an estate information file that has been compiled by the Wills and Estates Department. That file is much more comprehensive than I could do justice to, and I'm hoping that our listeners will benefit from that particular piece of documentation, inshallah.
1: Inshallah, inshallah, mashallah. Jazakallah khair for sharing those tips and guidelines with regards to drawing up an Islamic will. Allah subhanahu wa ta'ala reward you for sharing that with our listeners and refreshing our memory as well. Time right now is 22 minutes past 9 o'clock. You are listening to Radio Islam's weekly Fiqh Q&A program. And on the line, we have Mufti Muhammad Hafaji, who's answering your finance-related questions. If you have any finance-related questions, the number is 072-786-1548. Mufti Sahab, can we come back to the first question with regards to the person inquiring about advices that you shared, what students can do online to earn an income? Do you have any information regarding that?
0: I can try. I don't have the precise recollection of what I had advised at the time, but with the few minutes that you gave me there, I could think of a few things, right? One of the things I recall talking about in response to that question of what someone can do on the side while they're a student, right, was the one I recall was the aspect of these paid surveys. Now, I'm not necessarily suggesting for one moment that if you just fill out the survey, you're going to be able to live off what you earn from filling out a survey, right? It's not going to be big money that you can pay big ticket items off and all of that, right? It's going to be small money, but there is some role for participation in surveys as a form of income. I know there's a site called Survey Time. There's a site called YSense, the alphabet Y, and then S-E-N-S-E. So Survey Time, YSense, these are websites where different kinds of research, market research platforms upload their surveys. Some researchers, some business people upload surveys there. You fill out those surveys. Maybe for a survey, you'll get maybe a few hundred rand per survey that you fill out. It's not going to be big money, but it's something as opposed to nothing. Then there was a reference made to some of these platforms, like to design stuff like Canva, and you use Figma. Figma is also another creative platform where you create content, maybe some kind of marketing advert or something of that sort, and produce it for a business and make some money in the process to live and survive. There was also mention of writing platforms. If I'm not mistaken, Upwork and Fiverr are both platforms that allow you to basically create a profile, and then you can do some part-time writing for someone where you charge a few rands per word that is written, and you generate content for organizations. The sites that normally allow you to create that platform are Upwork, Fiverr, and People Per Hour. That's the other one, People Per Hour. Those are the ones that I recall. And then I also talked about, if I recall this, I hope I'm getting this, I'm not mixing up responses, but there was a response mentioning something about managing other people's profiles, like their emails. And, you know, say you get these senior executives at companies, they have massive inboxes that they struggle to make sense of. So you manage a person's emails, you manage a person's maybe appointments, you post on their social media platforms, maybe you handle their invoicing, maybe simple things like that.

0: through platforms like Fiverr and People Per Hour. So it's just a matter of creating a platform for yourself or a profile on the platform, Fiverr or People Per Hour. And then you basically draw, you market yourself in this particular space to generate some kind of income. The last one I talked about at that time, if I recall, was the tutoring. So if you have a specific skill, let's say you know how to make something, or you know how to cook, or you know how to, I don't know, how to, you know, how to solve a particular kind of a problem, and you use platforms for teaching. The one I know of, there's so many, I can recall seeing the one called Teach Me Too. It's Teach Me and then the number two. Teach Me Too is also a platform where you can upload tutorials of things that you know, and in the process generate some kind of revenue. I don't know if this is an exhaustive list. I'll have to check again if I pick up any further information on the recording. But for now, this is what I can recall having responded to at the time in June.
1: MashaAllah. Jazakallah khairan once again for sharing that information with our listeners. Mufti Sahab, another message coming from one of the listeners says that is it permissible to have a Capitec account?
0: When it comes to bank accounts, the first line of defense is that the bank account should, as far as possible, be something that is worth an Islamic financial institution. At least there's some kind of relative safety and there's some kind of Sharia interpretation to what happens with your money on the back end once the money is lodged into your bank account, right? Because we do not want to be in a situation where we park funds in a bank account and then those funds are utilized in a way which is inconsistent with Islamic values and principles, which is normally what happens with most conventional financial institutions. So first up, people should try to use Islamic financial banking just to make sure that there's some kind of supervision and some kind of oversight from a Sharia perspective in terms of money management. If for some reason or the other a person is unable to use Islamic banking and finance, then they would be leeway to use a conventional account in principle, provided that the account does not attract interest. So even though it's a straightforward current, I mean your current account, which is not going to draw or attract interest, there's still the element of your principal amount that you've lodged being utilized in a way which is inconsistent with Islamic values. But with that said, the fuqaha and muftis have given consent for it, provided that the account does not attract interest. So that would be, I'm hoping, is something for our listener to go by. But with that said, I would still urge the listener to consider Islamic banking over conventional banking.
1: Gee, Jazakallah khair for that. Next question with regards to VAT, Mufti Sahab. It says that when we buy electricity, then why is VAT charged, whereas it is such a basic right like bread and milk, where we don't pay VAT?
0: Interesting. This is a much more technical question than our listeners may make it out to be, right? It's a really technical question in terms of why is there a difference between VAT being charged on electricity, which is basically applicable to everyone, whereas VAT is not charged on things like bread and milk, right? It's zero rated, as they call it. Now, if I just ask you, over the last 10 years, by which percent do you think electricity has increased? Just give me a rough figure in percentage terms. How much do you think electricity has increased over the past 10 years?
1: 10 years is too much to recall, but I know in the last 2 years, I think at least about 26%, if whenever I was listening to the news and was paying attention.
0: Quite good. It's a good average, because over the last 10 years, electricity has increased in excess of 150% in total, right? So the question is merit, but I must maybe by way of introduction mention to all of our listeners that the issue of VAT on electricity is going nowhere from what I've seen in terms of the National Treasury's announcements and all of that, right? And the text deliberations that I know of, I don't foresee this VAT on electricity going anywhere. And there's a reason for it. The reason is that for the tax system to remain solvent and kind of alive and with oxygen, so to say, It needs something that is levied on a very, very broad base. So electricity is one of those items that is applicable to a very, very broad base. Probably everyone needs electricity in some way or the other. So electricity is that one area where the state manages to rake in a massive amount of taxation. So it's highly unlikely. I don't even think it's on the table for a VAT to be removed, or electricity to be removed from an item that is being, or commodity that is that to which VAT is applicable. Right. With that said, I'll close off by saying that this is a very long debate. When I remember when I did undergraduate in economics and finance, and there was some tax exposure, I remember that there was a discussion about this thing being brought up and being raised, and a big uproar about it in as early as 1991, and then it was like back in 2007. Then in 2018 again, you know, big uproar. Now we're finding political parties, because it's an election year, some political parties are talking about their desire to scrap electricity as a vettable good or commodity. Obviously, it doesn't take a rocket scientist to understand that it's purely vote buying to promote the you know, that kind of idea in the lead up to elections. But for now, I can't give a conclusive answer in terms of why is VAT charged on electricity but not on bread and milk. All I can say is that it's probably that one item that has been debated many times in the past, number one. Number two is the state coffer does require, or the fiscus does require, a broad base item or good that can be vetted or VAT levied on to sustain the fiscus. I hope that sheds some light and provides some educational value to our listeners, inshallah.
1: Inshallah. Ji, we're not satisfied with the reasons you gave, but we'll accept the answers and the explanation you gave, Mufti Saab.
0: Barakallah.
1: Ji, so just to remind our listeners, time right now is 27 minutes to 10 o'clock. You are listening to Radio Islam's weekly Fiqh Q&A program. And in this hour, we are chatting with Mufti Muhammad Hafiji from the finance desk of Jamiatul Ulama South Africa. If you have any finance-related questions, the number is 072-786-1548. Mufti Saab, I'm looking at the next WhatsApp message. Not sure if it's a comment or suggestion from one of the listeners, but I would like you to shed some light on it. It says that at my workplace, we interact with lots of people from different walks of life. And I noticed that many of them, especially the Muslims, they sign documents without realizing the seriousness of what they are getting into. So Radio Islam should educate the public on this. Would you like to comment on it?
0: Sure, I can try. Firstly, I do recall the radio station picking up on this in different platforms, right, at different intervals. So there was some awareness on this issue for our mothers and sisters, and, you know, a different audience at a different time of day in the morning. This has been brought up a few times. Obviously, even a few times is not enough these days, right, because it's a constant issue. One generation is educated, and then you have the next generation that needs to be educated. So it takes much more doing to educate people around the significance of understanding what they are signing whenever they do sign a document or pen their signature to a document, right? It is true what the listener has observed is something that is of concern, in the sense that many people, male, female, young, old, go into things. Okay, a young person is excusable, right? But an adult person signing something, not knowing what they're signing, is so critical, really. And sometimes when you deal with these situations in cases of conflict between people, someone will say, I signed a document. I didn't know I was signing, you know, that my house is going to be transferred to somebody. It sounds so difficult to entertain, because why did you sign something? It felt so severe to just sign of your house or sign of your, you know, valuable assets to somebody. So I think I don't want to labor the point. It's very clear from the listener's observation itself. Mm-hmm. All I would just say is, maybe listeners need to just be guard against what they're calling this whole case of, you know, because we're so obsessed with our phones and all the time it's clean, it's just grabbing attention. It's shortening our attention span. Mm. And even older people don't realize this is shortening their attention span. The brain is shrinking, and it's basically what's happening is you don't have capacity to look at something and actually spend maybe a minute or two, not even 10 minutes, just 2 or 3 minutes reading what you're going to be signing. You'll be surprised if you go to a place when you need to sign something, right? Even though the print might be very fine print, but if you are alert at the time to just be aware of what you're going into, your eye will definitely fall. It's a human instinct that Allah has created in us. Your eyes will fall onto something that will probably be to your disadvantage. It's highly unlikely because your mind is gone into like an overdrive to detect what is happening here. So you're going to spot something, even if you read a lengthy document in just a few minutes or just a few seconds also, you're likely to fall onto something. Ask a question or two. It will help because the person who's asking you to sign something will have to explain if you ask the question. So reading is very important. Reading whatever you are going to sign, irrespective of how fast the document needs to be signed, but make sure you read it before you sign it. Number two is maybe ask a few questions so that the person on the other end is aware that you're not just simply penning a signature, you're also conscious of what you're getting into. I hope that shed some light. In general, I think all ages, everyone needs to be alert and be conscious of not just signing anything that we are asked to sign, irrespective of who's asking us. Sometimes a relative may be asking you. You kind of trust the person who's asking you and you overlook and you just sign. You don't realize that you could be signing over maybe a mess of fortune, maybe something to your disadvantage. It does happen even with or from or by loved ones when they ask for something to be signed.
1: MashaAllah. Jazakallah khair for commenting and shedding light on that particular comment from one of the listeners with regards to people and Muslims especially signing documents without realizing the seriousness of what they are getting into. Mufti Sahib, you can squeeze in one more question from one of the listeners. Early on, someone asked regarding Capitec account, but it's a different question. Says that, Mufti Sahib, what is the best interest-free Islamic bank? Please advise.
0: Okay. It's going to be difficult to mention any specific institution, right? For obvious reasons. What you just need to be alert to is when you're looking out for an Islamic institution or Islamic financial institution, just bear in mind that they need to meet specific criteria. Number one is they just need to be able to convince you that they have some level of supervision by ulama. Right now, that supervision by ulama can take one of three forms. Ideally, it should manifest itself in all three, if not at least one of them. Right, so by international standards, financial institutions, Islamic ones, are required to have both an internal Sharia function, which means people who are paid by the bank to work their day to day, and then you get a second layer of defense, which is like your advisors and your external people, right? And then you have a third layer of defense, which is the institution must be able to prove to you that they undergo auditing, Sharia auditing, at least once in 3 to 4 years, right? So those are the three layers of defense that the international standard setting authorities have set aside. What that means is for us as consumers, we just need to make sure that when we engage an institution, we just need to be able to confirm that the institution does have at least one of those three functions to make sure that things are to some extent Sharia compliant, at least some level of justification of a transaction or application of Islamic rules to how money flows from one person to another. A certificate from the institution will be able to satisfy you. It will be current for the year, number one. It will contain the specific products that are approved, because not everything of the bank is legitimate. And it may contain the names of specific people who have looked into the product. In some cases, the certificate will mention specific things that were flagged by the advisors or Sharia board in the last financial year.
1: MashaAllah. Jazakallah khair for responding to that and not specifying any specific bank, but you have outlined the principle what we should be looking for if we want interest-free Islamic banks. So Jazakallah Mufti Sahib, on that note, we leave it at that and inshallah we hope to speak to you in future again.
0: Ameen. Barakallah. Jazakallah khair for the opportunity, Mulana. Request for your du'as and the du'as of all of our listeners. Assalamu alaikum wa rahmatullahi wa barakatuh.
1: Wa alaikum salam wa rahmatullahi wa barakatuh. That was Mufti Muhammad Hafiji from the finance desk of Jamiatul Ulama South Africa answering your fiqh related questions. Time right now is 19 minutes to 10 o'clock. We need to go for an ad break, and when we return, inshallah, we'll be having Mufti Razin Baghdadi, who will be answering Shafi related questions. There's an interesting question that came in with regards to Imam Tuan Guru. Inshallah, we'll ask Mufti Razin with regards to that, as well as performing Isha Salah or performing a Salah in a Shafi time. So these are the questions that we got for our Shafi listeners, and Mufti Razin will be, inshallah, answering to that after this ad break.
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1: Ya 17 minutes to 10 o'clock. Welcome back to Radio Islam International, and for the final segment for this week, we have Mufti Razin Baghdadi. Mufti Sahib is from the Shafi desk of Jamiatul Ulama South Africa, and mashallah, on a weekly basis around this time he joins us, and we take questions from our Shafi listeners on Radio Islam, and then we read those questions out for Mufti Razin to respond to, and Mufti Sahib then responds to it. So if you have any Shafi related questions, the number is 072-786-1548. That is 072-786-1548. My engineer indicates to me we have Mufti Razin Baghdadi. Firstly, Mufti Sahib, Jazakallahu Khairan for availing yourself this evening once again. Assalamu alaikum wa rahmatullahi wa barakatuh.
3: Wa alaikum assalam wa rahmatullahi wa barakatuh. And assalamu alaikum wa rahmatullahi wa barakatuh to our beloved listeners.
1: Mufti Sahib, how are you doing this evening?
3: Alhamdulillah, I am doing well with the mercy and fadl of Allah subhanahu wa ta'ala. And I sincerely hope that this is the same for you as well as our beloved listeners.
1: Gee, alhamdulillah, with the grace of Allah subhanahu wa ta'ala, I'm also doing very well, jazakallah. Mufti Sahib, there's a question that came in. It says that I enjoyed your discussion regarding khadats. Can you please tell us the history of Imam Tuan Guru as well?
3: Well, I think this is a very, very important question. And I thank the listener for asking about Imam Tuan Guru, rahimahullah ta'ala. Many of us, when we hear these type of questions, we think that, it's just another history lesson. But little do we realize that history plays a very important role in our lives, especially in today's time, where we see many challenges facing the Muslims, and we struggle with trying to maintain our identity. You know, Allah subhanahu wa ta'ala mentions in the Quran, وَتِلْكَ الْأَيَّامُ نُدَاوِلُهَا بَيْنَ النَّاسِ. Now, when talking about war, sometimes the Muslims win, sometimes the Muslim lose. But that's how history is, and that's how life is. Sometimes it's for us, sometimes it's against us. And just like how we are struggling with our Muslim identity in today's time, likewise, those who were before us also struggled with their Muslim identity and how to maintain and preserve deen in their respective countries. Now, that is why it's important for us to read our history. And when we hear the name Imam Tuan Guru as South Africans, many of us might have heard the name, but many of us don't know much about his life and how important he was to the preservation of deen in South Africa. Now, obviously, I don't have enough time to actually delve in depth in the life of Imam Tuan Guru. However, I will try my best, inshallah, to summarize the key points within his life and discuss the main issues and challenges he faced, how he actually came into South Africa, and how he managed to preserve deen in this country. And like him, there are many others as well who played an important role. Sheikh Yusuf of Makassar, Sheikh Abu Bakr Effendi, about a few of the famous names of the ulama from outside of South Africa who actually came to South Africa and managed to preserve deen. And many of us have heard about the Karamats or the Karamat in Cape Town, and you will know that there are many. These are the famous ones, but there are many Karamat or Karamats, as is better known amongst our Shafi communities within and around Cape Town. So they were but a few, or rather these were the more prominent of the scholars who actually preserved deen in South Africa. However, there were many others as well. And we make dua to Allah subhanahu wa ta'ala that He grants them the highest stages of Jannah, and that He grants them the best of rewards in the hereafter. He makes the kubur places of Jannah as well, because without them, wallahu alam, if these individuals weren't here to carry the flag of Islam in our country, Allah knows if we would have had Islam in this country. Remember, if we look at other countries which have Muslims, or had Muslims rather, where deen was not maintained, if we look at the likes of South America, we might have heard a lot of stories about the ulama who are doing work there. And we might have heard those stories where you find people who are from the family of Nabi sallallahu alayhi wasallam, people who are from the family of Sahaba radiallahu anhum as well, those who have actually lost their deen because deen was not preserved in the correct way. And those who actually emigrated to South America, for example, it was more or less the same time. So when we look at how deen was preserved within our country and how deen was not preserved in their country, I think it's necessary for every Muslim who lives in South Africa to make shukr to Allah subhanahu wa ta'ala that He made it such in His divine wisdom that this part of Africa, the bottom part of Africa, became the home for Islam to thrive. And alhamdulillah, up until today, we are seeing the benefits of it. So Tuan Guru, let's start off with his name. His name is actually Abdullah ibn Qadi Abdus Salam. We'll discuss how he got the name of Tuan Guru. He was actually a prince from Tidore in the Ternate Islands of Indonesia. And an interesting fact is that his genealogy actually traces back to the Holy Prophet sallallahu alaihi wasallam. He was brought to Cape Town as a political prisoner. He was accompanied by another scholar whose name was Qadi Abdul Ra'uf Badruddin. And they were incarcerated in Robben Island. And the reason why they were placed in Robben Island, based on their registration, according to historical facts, was because they conspired politically with the English against the Dutch. Hence, they were sent to Robben Island. Many of us have heard the story before, but Tuan Guru Qadi Abdullah ibn Abdus Salam rahimullah ta'ala was a hafid of the Quran. And whilst he was in Robben Island, he wrote several copies of the Quran from memory. But what many don't know is that he also authored a work in terms of Islamic jurisprudence, which served as the basis for Islamic jurisprudence in the Cape during his time. And the name of this book was known as Ma'rifatul Islam wal Iman. So it combined between devotional law, meaning law with regards to tahara, fasting, salah, zakah, so on and so forth, as well as certain discussions with regards to aqidah and theology as well. So that is something which many of us don't actually know, right? His handwritten copy of the Quran is still preserved up until this day by his descendants. And eventually, when Quran started to be imported to South Africa, they found that there were very few errors by Tuan Guru Rahimahullah Ta'ala in his handwritten copy.
1: SubhanAllah.
3: He was brought to the Cape in the year 1780, right? And he was released, he was in Robben Island, but later he was released from Robben Island in the year 1793. After his release, he lived in Dorp Street in Cape Town, and there he met and married a woman by the name of Kaija van der Kaap, and he started staying with her as well. From this marriage, he had two sons, Abdul Raqib and Abdul Rauf, both of them who also played an important role among the Cape Muslim society in their time. And both of them are buried next to their father, Tuan Guru, in the famous cemetery in Cape Town. Many of our listeners from there would know the Tanah Baru Cemetery. So upon his release, Tuan Guru Rahimullah Ta'ala's first concern was the establishment of a madrasa, which he did establish. It was the first madrasa to be established in the Cape. It was actually a warehouse, which was in Tall Street where he was staying. And this was the first madrasa, like I said, to be established in this country. And it was a madrasa which was very popular with slaves, as well as the free black community within the Cape. And here they were then taught the Holy Quran and how to read and write the Arabic language as well. It also was a da'wah center where many slaves would come to this warehouse and this madrasa, eventually became Muslims as well. It's also here where the teaching of Arabic and Afrikaans in the Afrikaans language was first done. And this is where Imam Tuan Guru actually got his title as Tuan Guru. The little meaning of Tuan Guru means a teacher, almost a teacher, right? Imam Tuan Guru also tried his best to establish a masjid when he was just released. However, the authorities at that time were very difficult, and he continuously asked for some relaxation of rules to accommodate the Muslim community. And alhamdulillah, his constant requests finally bore fruit, where in the year 1795, the new British governor for South Africa at that time, who was General Craig, he was a bit more lenient and was more favorable with the Muslim community. And then he granted them permission to actually build a masjid. And this is the masjid, which is known as the Awal Masjid. And whoever goes to Cape Town, generally for the first time, especially in the touring Cape Town, this is the first masjid they go and see, the Awal Masjid in Cape Town, which was the first masjid to be established in South Africa. Imam Tuan Guru Rahimahullah Ta'ala passed away in the year 1807 at the age of 95 years old.
1: Subhanallah.
3: Allah Subhanahu Wa Ta'ala took him thousands of kilometers away from his home. He was a man who was born into a family of affluence and royalty. He was a prince. And Allah Subhanahu Wa Ta'ala made it such that he pursued deen and became a reason for the flourishing of deen thousands of kilometers away from his hometown. May Allah Subhanahu Wa Ta'ala reward him for all his sacrifices. May Allah Subhanahu Wa Ta'ala fill his qabr with nur.
1: Amen.
3: And make it a garden from the gardens of Jannah. And we learn also from the lives of our ulama, such as Imam Tuan Guru, Sheikh Yusuf of Makassa, Imam Abu Bakr Effendi, Rahimullah Ta'ala Ajma'in. We learn from their lives that when they came to this country, what was the of most and utmost importance to them was the establishment of madaris and institutes and masajid where deen would then spread and deen would be preserved by the generations to come. And this is one of the most important lessons we can take from their lives. And this is why our history is so important. That whether it be our Islamic history in general, from the seerah of Nabi sallallahu alayhi wa sallam, the lives of the Sahaba, Tabi'in, the Salaf al-Salihin, as well as the lives of Muslims and Imams around the world, especially after the times of the Crusades, where Muslims were in a minority and deen still managed to flourish and be preserved among those minorities. It's important for us to read our Islamic history on a broad scale, especially for us South Africans who are here as a minority. Once we read the lives of these ulama, we find a common factor amongst all of them. And that was that wherever they went, they always tried to establish dini madaris, they tried to establish masajid, so that they can be the nucleus for the Muslim community, and from there deen can be preserved for the generations to come. And for us moving forward as South Africans, I think this is very, very important for us. We find that nowadays, unfortunately, many parents have given more preference to secular education and don't really worry or care about the deen education. In fact, one of my friends, one of my colleagues, is teaching a youngster in a very affluent community. And I've heard many ulama who are teaching some of our youngsters in our affluent communities that some of the kids are so far away from deen that even though they're almost at the age of becoming men and they're almost baligh, they struggle to read Quran. And some of them are only making Jumu'ah Salah in the week. Now, I'm saying this here, I'm not trying to cast any aspersions on the affluent community and or saying it's restricted to them. But this is just an example of someone who has one of my friends who has shared with me their experience. And I know with the fact that they, it's not only specific to the affluent communities, it is something which is common amongst all our communities. The fact that we have given so much importance to secular education, so much importance to extramural activities, that our afternoon madrasa, our makatib, are now being pushed to the side, and very little amount of importance is given to a child's dini education. And we find that because of this approach, where secular education is given more importance, we are finding that our young boys and girls are now struggling to hold on to their deen. Now, if we continue in this manner, unfortunately, what is going to happen, as history tells us, is that when we try to conform and when we don't protect our deen and our identity, then the same thing that has happened to our brothers and sisters in South America will undoubtedly happen to us here in South Africa. So for the sake of the iman of our children, whereby in the next 300 years to come, our descendants, our great-grandchildren and their children will look up to us and say that, you know what, 300 years ago, our forefathers took it upon themselves to make sure that our parents and our grandparents and our great-grandparents had structures in their communities whereby they were able to preserve the iman and preserve the Islamic legacy. So we shouldn't fall into the trap of thinking that dini education is of less importance than this dunyawi education and secular education. In fact, it is even more important than our secular education, because at the end of the day, our dini education will determine our success in this world and the year after. Whereas when it comes to secular education, it cannot guarantee our success in the hereafter. So we need to look at what should be our priority in the lives of our children in terms of their education, and we need to put the necessary focus and importance to that. And by means of that, inshallah, Allah subhanahu wa ta'ala will keep deen in South Africa for years to come.
1: Inshallah. MashaAllah. Jazakallah khair, Mufti Sahab. We leave it at that as we are approaching the 10 p.m. news bulletin. But it was very interesting and insightful. As you have mentioned, the histories of our ulama. This is Imam Abdullah ibn Qadhi Abdus Salam, as you have mentioned. That Imam Tuan Guru, famously known as, teaches us that a man with no freedom, no books and no home can still build a nation if he has iman, if he has ilm and if he has sabr. So very enlightening. Jazakallahu khairan for sharing that with us, Mufti Sahab.
3: 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Jazakallahu khair. Until our program next week, fi amanillah. Assalamu alaikum wa rahmatullahi wa barakatuh.
1: Wa alaikum salam wa rahmatullahi wa barakatuh. That was Mufti Razin Baghdadi speaking on the life of Imam Tuan Guru. Time right now is 1 minute past 10 o'clock. From myself, Suhaib Lasania, and my engineer, Sheikh Usama. Till next time, fi amanillah. Assalamu alaikum wa rahmatullahi wa barakatuh.

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nurturing the next generation, to drawing lessons from the seerah, to expressing devotion through the timeless verses of the Burda. Join Mufti Muhammad Tikli every Thursday evening between 8 and 9 p.m. for a journey of knowledge, guidance, and love for Rasulullah sallallahu alaihi wasallam.

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Respected listeners of Radio Islam International, Assalamu alaikum wa rahmatullahi wa barakatuh. Previously on our discussions on tarbiyatul awlad, nurturing our children, we discussed the labor and what a woman experiences during labor. And last week we discussed the spiritual lessons or the spiritual dimension of pregnancy and the labor, the lessons that we learn from the pregnancy and the lessons that we learn from the labor itself. Today, I want to speak about something which seems very simple, but in Islam is actually very, very important. And that is the name that we give to our children. So when a child is born, or when a child is expected, then we think about many things. When we prioritize many things, we think about the clothes that we need to buy. We think about the cot. We think about the pram. We think about the hospital, which hospital we're going to use, which gynae, which doctor, etc., etc. We think about the feast, the aqiqah feast that we want to host. But sometimes one of the most important decisions, and that is the decision about what we are going to call this child for the rest of his or her life, is made very casually. Sometimes we'll hear parents saying, let's just choose something that sounds nice. Or sometimes others will say, let's just choose a name that's unique. Nobody else has this name. Or it's a very rare and uncommon name. And sometimes you hear parents saying, let's choose something that's modern. It's an Arabic name, but it has an English ring or an English sound to it. So let's choose something modern. But Islam teaches us that a name is not merely a sound. And that's the richness, the heritage. And today being the Day of Heritage in South Africa, let us take a moment to appreciate that every aspect of our religion. And if we choose to implement the Sunnah of Rasulullah sallallahu alayhi wasallam and study the Sunnah of Rasulullah sallallahu alayhi wasallam, we sit down and we make a resolution to truly understand our religion, we find that every aspect, every corner, every angle, everything that we do, and for whatever Islam has given us guidelines, whatever the Sunnah has given us guidelines, there's heritage to it, there's richness to it, there's depth to it. So in Islam, a name is not just merely a sound. A name carries meaning. A name carries identity. A name carries a connection. And at times a name can be a dua. Just a name, it can be a dua for that child. When you call that child every day by his or her name, you are repeating that meaning over and over and over again. So for example, if you call him or if you name the child Abdullah, you are saying the servant of Allah. Every time you address him, every time anyone chooses to address that individual, his name is Abdullah, you are saying you are the servant of Allah. Similarly, Abdul Rahman, the servant of the Most Merciful. If a child is named Muhammad, the one who is repeatedly praised, the praiseworthy, the name of Nabi sallallahu alayhi wasallam. So today, let us reflect and let us dig into this aspect, the aspect of naming our children
choosing a good name for our children, that is a responsibility of being a parent. Because we remember that a child is an amanah from Allah subhanahu wa ta'ala. Allah subhanahu wa ta'ala states, يَا أَيُّهَا الَّذِينَ آمَنُوا قُوْ أَنفُسَكُمْ وَأَهْلِيكُمْ نَارًا. O believers, protect yourselves and your families from the fire. So the responsibility of a parent begins long before the child becomes old enough to understand the lecture. We are responsible for giving the child a good beginning. And one of those beginnings is the name. Allah subhanahu wa ta'ala himself tells us, Allah subhanahu wa ta'ala takes our attention in the Quran Majid towards the importance of names. The story of Zakaria alayhi salam, when he made dua for a son, when he made dua for to be blessed with an heir that will continue his legacy, Rabbi habli min ladunka dhurriyatan tayyibah innaka sami'ud du'a. My Lord, grant me from yourself righteous offspring. Indeed, you are the hearer of my supplication. You hear the supplication. Allah subhanahu wa ta'ala accepted his dua. And then Allah subhanahu wa ta'ala states, أَنَّ اللَّهَ يُبَشِّرُكَ بِيَحْيَى. That Allah subhanahu wa ta'ala gives you glad tidings of Yahya alayhi salam. And in Surah Maryam, when Allah subhanahu wa ta'ala speaks about this incident, Allah says, Ya Zakaria, inna nubashiruka bi ghulam ismuhu Yahya. O Zakaria, we give you glad tidings of a son whose name is Yahya. And lam naj'al lahu min qablu samiyya. That no one was ever named with this name before. Yahya alayhi salam was the first person. He was unique in that sense that he was the first person to be named with the name Yahya. And Allah subhanahu wa ta'ala is telling us this in the Quran. So Allah didn't simply say, we are giving you a son. Allah mentions his name, ismuhu Yahya. His name is Yahya. So this shows us that names have significance. And there's something even more beautiful. And as we have said already, لَمْ نَجْعَلْ لَهُ مِنْ قَبْلُ سَمِيَّةِ. We have not given this name to anyone before him. So the Quran therefore itself draws our attention to the name of a child. We're speaking about the importance of giving our children good names, names that have good meanings, and considering the importance of naming our children. And we take a lesson from the Quran itself. The Quran takes our attention towards the significance of naming our children with good names from the story of Zakaria alayhi salam and Yahya alayhi salam. We take a look at the lives of the Anbiya alayhim salatu wassalam and them naming their children. So the Quran itself speaks about a number of the Anbiya: Adam, Nuh, Ibrahim, Ismail, Ishaq, Ya'qub, Yusuf, Musa, Harun, Dawood, Sulaiman, Zakaria, Yahya, Isa, Muhammad sallallahu alayhi wasallam. And that is why Nabi sallallahu alayhi wa sallam said to us, تَسَمَّوْا بِأَسْمَاءِ الْأَنْبِيَاء. Name yourselves with the names of the prophets. تَسَمَّوْا بِأَسْمَاءِ الْأَنْبِيَاء. Name yourselves with the names of the prophets. So there is nothing wrong with naming our children after the great people whom Allah subhanahu wa ta'ala loved. In fact, it gives a child a connection to a legacy. We said that we should choose names that creates connections. And choosing a name of a pious predecessor or of a person who was connected to Allah subhanahu wa ta'ala, his legacy that he left behind, that is the greatest and the ultimate legacy that anyone dreams of, is to leave behind the legacy of being a friend of Allah subhanahu wa ta'ala. So to choose a name or to name a child after a servant and a friend of Allah subhanahu wa ta'ala, this allows the child to be connected to a legacy. So imagine calling your child Ibrahim. Every time you say the name, you can tell him, do you know who Ibrahim alayhi salam was? And you teach him about the tawheed that Ibrahim alayhi salam preached.
You tell him how he broke the idols. You tell him about his tawakkul. You tell him about his sacrifice. You tell him about the Kaaba. So you are nurturing your child by giving your child stories and anecdotes about the name that your child holds. The name becomes an educational tool. Or you call your child Yusuf and you tell him about Yusuf alayhi salam, about his patience, about his forgiveness, about his chastity, about him remaining righteous when nobody was watching. Or on the other hand, you call your daughter Maryam and you teach her about the Maryam alayha salam mentioned in the Quran. So the name now becomes more than just a name. It becomes an educational tool. It becomes a benchmark that you set for your child to live up to. You tell your child that you were named Yusuf or you were named Maryam after Yusuf alayhi salam or after Maryam alayhi salam. And this is why we know these individuals, because of A, B and C. And in order for you to live up to your name, you also need to fulfill these criterias. You also need to inculcate in your life these qualities. Now we take a look at the most beloved names to Allah subhanahu wa ta'ala, in which the hadith of Rasulullah sallallahu alayhi wa sallam inform us. Abdullah bin Umar radiallahu anhuma is the narrator of this hadith, and he said that Nabi sallallahu alayhi wa sallam said, إِنَّ أَحَبَّ أَسْمَائِكُمْ إِلَى اللَّهِ عَبْدُ اللَّهِ وَعَبْدُ الرَّحْمَنِ. The most beloved of your names to Allah are Abdullah and Abdul Rahman. So what names does Allah subhanahu wa ta'ala love? Allah loves the name Abdullah, the servant of Allah, and Abdul Rahman, the servant of the most merciful. If we ask ourselves the question, why does Allah subhanahu wa ta'ala love these names? And the answer is very, very simple. We all know, we all agree, we all believe that the greatest honor a human being can have is to be the servant of Allah subhanahu wa ta'ala. Today, when we truly reflect and look within ourselves, around ourselves, we find that we are living in a world where people think honor comes from titles. So if the name is prefixed with either professor or doctor or CEO or director, chairman, then a person's name holds some weight. But Allah subhanahu wa ta'ala teaches us that the greatest title is being a servant of Allah subhanahu wa ta'ala, Abdullah, the servant of Allah. That is why the name itself is a reminder. When a person is called Abdullah, he remembers that he is a servant of Allah. وَمَا خَلَقْتُ الْجِنَّ وَالْإِنسَ إِلَّا لِيَعْبُدُونَ. The objective, the ultimate objective, the main objective, the core of our lives and existence is only to worship Allah subhanahu wa ta'ala. So you call Abdullah, you are not only calling his name, you are reminding him you are the servant of Allah. And when he grows older, Abdullah, remember who you are. So this is the beauty of the name Abdullah, and that is why Nabi sallallahu alayhi wa sallam tells us, إِنَّ أَحَبَّ أَسْمَائِكُمْ إِلَى اللَّهِ عَبْدُ اللَّهِ وَعَبْدُ الرَّحْمَنِ. We'll now go for a ad break, and when we return, we'll continue with our discussions on naming our children.

Respected listeners of Radio Islam, welcome back. We were discussing the importance of naming our children with good names, the significance that a name holds in Islam. It's not just a mere sound, but rather it carries meaning and it carries a connection to a legacy. Nabi sallallahu alayhi wa sallam taught us to avoid bad meanings, a name that carries a bad meaning. And that is why Aisha radiallahu anha narrates that anna nabiyya sallallahu alayhi wa sallam kana yughayyir al-ism al-qabih. Nabi sallallahu alayhi wa sallam would often change an unpleasant name, a name that had an unpleasant meaning. Nabi sallallahu alayhi wa sallam would advise and recommend that it should be changed. It is recorded in Jami'u Tirmidhi about the companion, the Sahabi, whose name was Hazan. And Hazan means something that has to do with sadness or something difficult, something rough. And Nabi sallallahu alayhi wa sallam suggested that he changes his name to Sahal. Sahal means something easy or gentle. This Sahabi, Hazan radiallahu anhu, he preferred that he keep his name that was given to him by his father. And as a result of that, his grandson, Sa'id ibn al-Musayyab, rahimahullah, the great Tabi'i, he commented on this and he said that because my grandfather refused the advice of Rasulullah sallallahu alayhi wa sallam, there was always some sadness in our family. Another example is a woman was called Asiyah with an ayn. And Asiyah means disobedient. Nabi sallallahu alayhi wa sallam changed her name to Jamila, which means beautiful. There was another woman whose name was Barra, implying the name Barra has a connotation or implies excessive purity or righteousness. And Nabi sallallahu alayhi wa sallam changed her name to Zainab. And Nabi sallallahu alayhi wa sallam, at times the Sahaba would come to him and request that he names their children. Abu Musa al-Ash'ari radiallahu an said that وُلِدَ لِي غُلَام فَ أتيت به النبي صلى الله عليه وسلم فسماه إبراهيم. That I was blessed with a son. I brought him to Nabi صلى الله عليه وسلم and he named him Ibrahim. 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A son was born to Rasulullah sallallahu alayhi wa sallam and he named him Ibrahim. So here we see Nabi sallallahu alayhi wa sallam in these various ahadith demonstrating the importance of beautiful names. And perhaps the most beautiful name is the name Muhammad itself, the name of our beloved master and leader Muhammad sallallahu alayhi wa sallam. This name, which comes from the root letters Ha, Mim, Dal, and this root letters are connected to praise.

ميم دال حمد is to praise. And the name Muhammad is on the siga of mufa'al, and it carries the meaning, or it's commonly translated as the praiseworthy, the one who is repeatedly and abundantly praised. And this name perfectly fits the character of Rasulullah sallallahu alayhi wasallam, the one who was praised in the heavens, the one who was praised on earth, the one who is praised by the believers. He will be praised on the day of Qiyamah. Allah subhanahu wa ta'ala himself mentions this name in the Quran Majeed. In four places, Allah subhanahu wa ta'ala takes the name of Nabi sallallahu alayhi wasallam. The first, or one of the places, Muhammadun Rasulullah. Muhammad is the messenger of Allah. 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Those who believe and do righteous deeds and believe in what has been sent down upon Muhammad sallallahu alayhi wa sallam. 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There's also another name of Nabi sallallahu alayhi wa sallam mentioned in the Quran from the same root word of Hamida, and that is Ahmad. 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Nabi sallallahu alayhi wa sallam himself spoke about his name in the narration of Jubair bin Mut'im radiyallahu an, Nabi sallallahu alayhi wa sallam said, li khamsatu asma, I have five names. Ana Muhammad, I am Muhammad. Wa Ahmad, I am Ahmad. Wa ana al-mahi alladhi yamhu Allahu bi al-kufr, I am al-mahi through whom Allah erases disbelief. Wa ana al-hashir alladhi yuhsharu an-nasu ala qadami, I am al-hashir at whose feet people will be gathered. Wa ana al-aqib, and I am al-aqib. So therefore there is something special about naming our children with this name, the name of our master, the name of our leader Muhammad sallallahu alayhi wa sallam. From a historical perspective, we look at whether the name Muhammad was common before Nabi sallallahu alayhi wa sallam. Today, if we look around the world, we find that millions and millions of individuals are named Muhammad. But this was not the case. It wasn't a common name pre-Islamic Arabia. In pre-Islamic Arabia, it wasn't a common name. Or before Nabi sallallahu alayhi wa sallam, it wasn't a common name. And this is referenced by Al-Qadi Iyad rahimahullah in his book Al-Shifa. He notes that Muhammad was not a common name. It was not a common Arabic name at that time. We see that during the lifetime of Rasulullah sallallahu alayhi wa sallam, Sahaba or people who were named Muhammad, Muhammad bin Maslama radiyallahu an, but he had actually been named Muhammad prior to the Nubuwa of Rasulullah sallallahu alayhi wa sallam. So who was the first person to be named Muhammad sallallahu alayhi wa sallam after Rasulullah sallallahu alayhi wa sallam, and given this name in honor of Rasulullah sallallahu alayhi wa sallam? There are differing opinions, but one opinion is Muhammad bin Hatib al-Jumahi radiyallahu an. He was the first Sahabi to be named Muhammad after Rasulullah sallallahu alayhi wa sallam. Then we look and we see that as Islam spread, the name Muhammad became increasingly beloved amongst Muslims. And we look today around the world, there are hundreds of millions of Muslims around the world
and a huge number of them carry the name Muhammad. Either they have the name Muhammad on its own, or they have the name Muhammad with another name together with it. And from amongst the five names of Nabi sallallahu alayhi wasallam that we had mentioned, Al-Mahi is one of them. And in fact, one of my friends recently, he was blessed with a son, and he named that son Muhammad Al-Mahi. May Allah subhanahu wa ta'ala bless him and bless his son. What a beautiful name to keep his name Muhammad, and another name of Rasulullah sallallahu alayhi wasallam, which is Al-Mahi. And may Allah subhanahu wa ta'ala make that child a child who truly distinguishes and spreads the light of Islam throughout the world. So we see the name Muhammad, many and various different ways of spelling the name Muhammad in English. And that is why it's quite difficult to get an accurate estimate of how many people in the world today are named Muhammad. One particular website, Forbes, they estimate that tens of millions of people carrying individual spellings of the name, including more than 45 million with the spelling M-O-H-A-M-M-E-D, more than 26 million with the spelling M-U-H-A-M-M-A-D, more than 24 million with the spelling M-O-H-A-M-E-D, and more than 16 million with the spelling M-O-H-A-M-M-A-D. So these figures now, if we combine it, 45 million plus another 26 plus another 24 plus another 16. Those who have spellings in English, so that's alone more than 100 million individuals currently in the world. There is a survey from England and Wales with the exact spelling M-U-H-A-M-M-A-D was the most popular boy's name in 2024. 5,721 boys registered with that spelling just in the year 2024. 5,721 in England and Wales. M-O-H-A-M-M-E-D was also in the top 100 with 1,760 registrations, and M-O-H-A-M-M-A-D had 986. So just the name Muhammad with various different spellings, about 8,000 boys in England and Wales were named Muhammad in 2024. So this is significant, and this shows the connection that Muslims have with their master and leader, Nabi Muhammad sallallahu alayhi wasallam. We look at history, there is an attribution to Sayyiduna Ali radiallahu anhu that after Fatima radiallahu anha had passed away, he had named three of his sons Muhammad, three children, Muhammad, Muhammad, Muhammad. And this is referenced in Al-Bidayah wal-Nihaya. The great scholar and the Mujaddid of the 11th Islamic century, Imam Ahmad al-Sirhindi, or better known as Al-Mujaddid al-Thani, he had seven sons, and all of them were named Muhammad. Then there is an attribution to the Khalif Harun al-Rashid, rahimahullah, that he had nine sons. So not one, not two, but rather Allah blessed him with nine sons, and nine, all nine were named Muhammad. So there is a lesson in this, in these individuals naming their sons, not just one son, but rather multiple sons with the name Muhammad. There's also an anecdote mentioned that a certain scholar was blessed with 10 sons, and all 10 he had named Muhammad. The first Muhammad al-Awwal, the second Muhammad al-Thani, so Muhammad the first, Muhammad the second, up until Muhammad the 10th. So these people were not looking for a name that nobody else had. They were not saying, my child needs a unique name. They were not saying, I don't want a common name, but rather they were saying,
what name connects my child to Rasulullah sallallahu alayhi wa sallam? So imagine a boy called Muhammad. His father calls, Muhammad, come here. Muhammad, eat your food. Muhammad, go to the masjid. Muhammad, make your salah. Muhammad, don't speak to your mother like that. Every day, hundreds of times perhaps, the name of Rasulullah sallallahu alayhi wa sallam is being taken. And imagine the child grows up and asks, why do you call me Muhammad? Why did you name me Muhammad? The father can say, because I wanted you to love the person whose name you carry. Now the name becomes an opportunity to teach the seerah and sunnah of Rasulullah sallallahu alayhi wa sallam. Do you know what Muhammad sallallahu alayhi wa sallam did when people harmed him? You teach him the lesson, how he should react to people who are mean or abusive towards him. Do you know how Muhammad sallallahu alayhi wa sallam treated children? How he should be around those children, how he should be around his friends? Do you know how Muhammad sallallahu alayhi wa sallam treated his wives? Do you know how Muhammad sallallahu alayhi wa sallam treated his enemies? Do you know how Muhammad sallallahu alayhi wa sallam cried for his ummah? So suddenly the name is not just a name, but rather it is a connection. And in this case, the name Muhammad sallallahu alayhi wa sallam is a connection to the greatest of human beings. We'll now go for a short nasheed break, and when we come back, we will wrap up our discussion on naming our children.

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1: Respected listeners of Radio Islam, to wrap up our discussion on what we should name our children and how important and significant it is, I would suggest five questions to parents before naming their children. The first question to ask themselves is, does this name have a good meaning? Does the name that I intend to keep have a good meaning? The second question, is the meaning Islamically acceptable? So does it conform with the laws and rules of Sharia? Number three, is it connected to a righteous person or a Nabi from the Anbiya of Allah subhanahu wa ta'ala or a companion from the Sahaba of Rasulullah sallallahu alayhi wa sallam? Number four, will the child be proud of the name when he becomes an adult? When he or she becomes an adult, will this child be proud of that name? That's the fourth question that parents anticipating a child or before naming a child should ask themselves. And the fifth question is, can I explain to my child why I chose this name? So five questions. Number one, does the name have a good meaning? Number two, is the meaning Islamically acceptable? Number three, what's the connection of this name to any righteous person or a Sahabi or a Nabi? Number four, will the child be proud of the name when he becomes an adult? And number five, can I explain to my child why I chose this name? This is a very, very important question. The last question, why I chose this name. If your son or daughter asks you when he or she is 20 years old that why did you name me Muhammad or why did you name me Ibrahim, can you give him an answer? Of course, it's a simple answer, because we wanted you to love Rasulullah sallallahu alayhi wa sallam. If your daughter asks why did you name me Maryam, you can say because I wanted you to know the woman whom Allah subhanahu wa ta'ala himself praised in the Qur'an Majeed. So these are meaningful answers. These are easy to answer. And it's an important question that we need to ask ourselves. Those who are anticipating a child, before naming that child, can I explain to my child why I chose this name? So that wraps up our discussion on the importance of naming our children, the significance that Islam puts on it. Nabi sallallahu alayhi wa sallam said, "Tasammu bi asma'il anbiya." Name yourselves with the names of the anbiya alayhi salatu wa salam. Aisha radiyallahu anha reports about Rasulullah sallallahu alayhi wa sallam, and the Nabi sallallahu alayhi wa sallam kana yughayyiru al-ism al-qabih, that Nabi sallallahu alayhi wa sallam would change a name that had an unpleasant meaning. This is the Islamic guidance, the Islamic guidelines on what we should name our children. May Allah subhanahu wa ta'ala bless each and every one of us. Wa akhiru da'wana alhamdulillahi rabbil alameen.
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2: Five Central African Time. Assalamu alaikum wa rahmatullahi wa barakatuh. Welcome to the Zafira Kaka on Air show, live on Radio Islam International. It is a beautiful Sunday morning in Johannesburg, South Africa. It's Sunday, the 20th of September, 2026, our corresponding Islamic date this morning. We are currently on the 8th day of Rabiul Akhir, 1448. Assalamu alaikum and welcome to the show. It is always a pleasure to be in your company, and I particularly love chatting to you all on a Sunday morning. This is going to be our panel discussion, and I'll introduce the topic in a short while, but let's quickly take a look at what had happened on this date in history. It was the declaration of war officially in 2001 after the September 11th attacks. George W. Bush, the American president, declared the war on terror, and he used these words specifically at a speech given to the United States Congress. And this had happened in the year, obviously, 2001. Also on this date was some historians say apparently in the year 622, the Prophet ﷺ could have arrived in Yathrib, which is Medina, around this date. But again, that is not accurately determined. It was also on this date where the largest ever protest was ever held in 2019. Its students from 185 countries staged the world's largest ever protest on climate change. This culminated in a Manhattan rally that was led by Greta Thunberg, and this had happened in 2019. 1990, East Germany and West Germany both ratified their reunification plan, and that had happened in 1990. Today is Sunday, the 20th day of September 2026. It's the 263rd day of the year. There's 102 days left in 2026. It is also, we currently like doing a countdown to the end of the year. It's the 38th Sunday of the year. It is also the 38th week of the year. And the common or popular observations around the world that are commemorated on this date include, there's a lot of holidays today. It's Fried Rice Day. It's Punch Day. It's Wife Appreciation Day. That's the one I like a lot. It is Queso Day. It's International Day of Peace. And it is also German World Children's Day. So those are the popular observations around the world that are commemorated on the 20th day of September. If you have your spouse, obviously today is Wife Appreciation Day. So definitely appreciate your wives. With that, we're going to go for a quick break. Inshallah, when we come back, we'll continue our discussion this morning. We are talking about GBV and the femicide is happening right now in our country. And I have a lot of ladies that are going to be weighing in on this discussion. We'll continue the chat after the short break.
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2: Welcome back to the show. Last week, it took that ice cold feeling and realization when 9 bodies of women were found around the Kempton Park area, that it is not safe for women in South Africa because we have one of the highest rates of gender-based violence and femicide in the entire world. Recent estimates indicate that about 15 women pass away every day due to GBV. It has our country has five to six times higher than the global average. More than 33% to 35% of South African women aged 18 and older will have experienced physical or sexual violence sometime in their lifetime. And I truly believe from my conversations is that this statistic is higher. Intimate partners commit the majority of femicide cases, and it takes, unfortunately, these type of events, the spotlight by the media, the reporting, to once again remind us that as women in this country, we are not safe. I am having a conversation, especially with sisters that are based in some of the townships around Johannesburg. And my first guest this morning is Sister Halima Banda. She's a Joburg-based scholar. She's completed her matric before pursuing Islamic studies at Madrasa Hasinul Islam. And she's currently in her final year of study. And Mualima, assalamu alaikum. Welcome to the show. It's lovely to have you on air with us this morning.
3: Wa alaikum salam wa rahmatullahi wa barakatuh. Lovely to be here.
2: I wish it was in better circumstances. However, recent events with the discovery of 9 bodies of women has once again brought the conversation about gender-based violence and femicide into our national spotlight. Do you believe that we're becoming a bit desensitized to this violence?
3: Honestly, right? I feel like, this is a topic that is, it's a topic that is so important, number one, right? And I feel like with regards to us being used to it and not being shocked, I truly believe that, yes, we are, but to a certain extent, because I don't think we're going to hear about, let's example, if there's to be a 12th body, a 15th body that's going to be found, we are not going to be shocked. So the emotion of you being a woman and anyone in general, right, you are going to have that constant shock. You are not numb to it. You are going to have that feeling of being afraid. You are going to have that thought of who is next? Am I next? Is it someone that I know? But on the other hand, also, I feel like it's being normalized, right? To a certain percentage also, because why, like these things were all thoughts, right? People used to, if let's say it just remained a thought. If a person had a thought towards a certain woman, a bad thought, let's say, right? It's like, how do I put it? SubhanAllah. It's being normal now. It's like, it's everyone hotspot. Like, if you go look in the comment section, it's everyone hotspot. Everyone like, okay, yeah, I also feel that way. I also will do that, you know? So it was supposed to remain a thought. Now coming out, no one is guilty of coming out. It's something that's being so normalized. It's something that's like, oh, you're doing it. Oh, I'm also doing it. So it's not shocking them to a certain point. But those that are experiencing it, us that are women, for us, it's something that's shocking every day. It's something that's scary every day.
2: We take our safety for granted, and then it takes something like this to realize that we're truly not safe. We're not safe. I've just said, I'm not going anywhere. I'm not leaving my house. I'm not going to be putting myself in that situation, and we should not be feeling like this. However, it's not only a woman's issue. It should not only be a woman's issue. What do you believe, Mualima, that the role of the men, the families, and the communities, and the schools, and the religious institutions should play in prevention of GBV?
3: Okay, 100% clear cut that it's not a woman's issue. I feel that every individual, right, you can and you should play a role in preventing it. Because also, this is something that's not closed. It's something that's it's exposed. It's something that's everywhere. Everyone sees it. Everyone sees that it's happening. It's not a secret anymore. So as men, I feel like men have to have these conversations. We need to call out other men that are doing something that is upside down. Like example, if a man has to say something, a comment that is back to front, right? Then it shouldn't be something that another man will laugh at or another man will hotspot and say, oh yes, it is. Like, it should be something like, no, stop it. So as a man, you need to have these conversations, and it needs to be something that is totally not permissible and allowed. And then as families should not normalize something that is not normal. As a family, I feel like the household really has an impact. It has an impact on the way children grow up, right? And the way their mindsets are going to be. So depending, like based on that, in the household, as a mother and a father, teach, tell the child, no, this is not right. Tell the child, do this, it's like this, this is what is happening, this is what your reaction should be. And I feel like schools and religious institutes, SubhanAllah, in our madrasa, right, this was a conversation that we just had last week. The moment we had, like, from the fourth body to the fourth body, it's something that we don't keep quiet about. It's something that we normalize speaking about, because not everyone is the same background. So sometimes you think that, okay, this particular thing that's happening in my family is normal. Whereas the moment you're going to come to Madrasa and maybe my upper says something that will educate us regarding that topic, then you'll be like, but no, that means like I've been taught the wrong thing. Or rather, let me say, like, you realize that this is actually wrong. So I feel like you have to make schools, religious institutes, madrasas, everything, you have to make that platform. Conversations have to be had, and everyone has to be involved.
2: We're constantly told, stay safe, be vigilant, don't run, don't walk, don't go to the shopping center, don't go to the bathroom alone. What should we be teaching our boys? What should we be asking our boys? What are the attitudes that we need to challenge that somehow normalize control and entitlement and violence against women?
3: Okay, I feel like it will all start from when we're saying that we're normalizing the control, the entitlement in boys. It all begins really when they are young age, if you look at it, right? It starts from when you're a child. If you are gonna, I think let me put a practical example, right? Okay, so it depends also in cult, like majority of cultures that I know, alhamdulillah, I've been exposed to people and many races, right? So what I've like picked up also, like example, let's say we'll put a scenario, right? That in a home, we have a home, right? And we have a girl child and a boy child. Now this boy child is meant and put on a pedestal. Like, okay, I'm not like, I don't want to come from a point of feminist. I'm no feminist at all or anything, right? But yes, we put these male children on a pedestal. And then it's like, oh, you can do. But as the girl child now, it's like, she's not, what can I say? Like what she says is invalid. So let's say there's food that the mother prepared. And this food here now, we know that both girl child and boy child don't really like the food, but the mother prepared it anyway. And alhamdulillah, you must eat. Now, what happens is some mothers, they instill this behavior in their children, right? Where you cook one special small pot of food for the boy child, whereas both of us don't really like that meal. And boy child will be fed this meal now, you know? And now it also stems from like another scenario, right? Like let's say you have a brother and sister. Like I feel like as parents, right? And as people, as being someone's sibling, things are overlooked. If you have a brother hitting the sister, and it's like, no, leave him. He's just, we make excuses.
2: Boys are boys.
3: Especially that boys are boys. No, he's just, whereas it's not, it comes from that. Then now he grows up with that mentality saying, okay, no, I mean, if he doesn't get it now, all of a sudden he must throw a fit. Or if he doesn't, like, it's like, I'm in control. I'm supposed to get this. You have this thing of I. Another one I feel like is also like, you know how we normalize, like, I feel like people don't make it a big deal, right? But for me, I feel like, oh, subhanAllah, it is such a big deal. Let's say we have children crying, like you know when children cry for something, that's not theirs. SubhanAllah. If you see that, like, it's something that's not theirs, right? And then now they are crying for it. And then if you're going to give it to them, you must be able to control your child from small. If they're going to throw a tantrum and then you're going to feed into that tantrum, then that will make it like it's okay. And Absolutely. Taking someone else, like, you know, and also that scenario where when you're going to take, like, let's say someone's, like, we have two children, right? And two mothers. The one child has a toy and the other child doesn't. Now this child here that doesn't have a toy, rightfully so, the toy doesn't belong to that child. The child cries and is throwing a tantrum, I want the toy. Now you as a mother, you go and take that toy from that other child and give it to the other child. You are giving him that sense of entitlement, which years later it's going to ruin him. And as he grows up now, like when you put everything together, the mind, it will settle in the mind that if I want it, if I can't get it, I must get it. If I don't get it, exactly. I get to react in a certain way. You know?
2: That socialization of entitlement and control starts at home. It starts with our very first relationship is the relationship we have with first our parents and then our siblings. That socializes us into how we're going to interact with people within our greater families, communities, relationships, etc. And then there's also the rhetoric, I think this even transcends culture, that girls, your place is at home and a boy can go out. Islam is clear cut on what men are supposed to do, women are supposed to do, but we kind of tend to overlook boys are just being boys. He's going through a phase, he's sowing his wild seeds, whatever. But the girls, there's a different way of parenting sons versus daughters. Again, feeding into the control, the entitlement, and sometimes into this whole cycle of violence.
3: True.
2: How do then we move beyond the outrage we've all been feeling after these tragedies? towards something more meaningful and more sustained action. That doesn't necessarily mean it's rooted in the hatred of men. I don't like that narrative, that prevailing narrative, where when you're speaking up for the rights of women, it means automatically you hate men.
3: No. I think that's not the narrative, right? But it's more from a point of like, we're not looking at it from that perspective. We're looking at it from a point where we're not being feminist about this whole thing, right? But then your mentality has to change. It can't be that you as a man say something, right? And then it's normal. Things that are not normal are made normal. You know, so I feel like mentalities have to change. You have to change your mindset. We can't say, okay, the world is finishing. Okay, we'll leave it like that and we continue moving forward. That's not possible. Because then if you're going to look at, like, I tried to put that, I was sitting and I was like, you know, when we're thinking of this whole March situation, and it was like a whole big thing and it shook the world and people were doing and this happened and that happened. Then I was like, now, and that was with regards to both men and women, right? Mm-hmm. And then now this whole, the whole gender-based situation and the bodies being found, and these are vulnerable beings, which are women. Mm. So why is it taken into, like, why is it not times 100? Because what, you know? And if, in my opinion, right, I feel like it comes out that we are shocked for a little while, and after that, we're not shocked anymore. So I feel like it's something that if it is, like, if we are going to be fully active, right, to the point, but we must actually be fully active to the point where we make it a habit. And then we need to shift from, like, we can't always have a reaction for everything, and not only have the reaction, but rather must be proactive also while being reactive. And then every woman, right, who is murdered or, like, something happens to her, right, beyond the outrage, we need to post about it. We need to march. We need to demand justice. And after a few weeks, we should not keep quiet about it, because I feel like things happen, like outrage, right? Like how you say that, okay, fine. If there's a tragedy and things, and because of our outrage, right, we all of a sudden start a movement. But then consistency now is what will sustain that movement.
2: Mm-hmm. And we also, I guess, have to have difficult and uncomfortable conversations about. I think it's easy to comment on society. It's easy to comment on this is the state of the country, but maybe then start internalizing the questions. Who are the abusers in our families? Who's the abusers in our extended families? What are we doing to shelter these abusers? Are we really believing women when they come up and say, this person is inappropriate? This has been happening to them. That has been happening to them. These are the uncomfortable, difficult questions, because it's easy to go in to a social media post, an aesthetic post, display your outrage online, mention how angry you are at the president for being sick and the country. But when we have to internalize it and say, okay, but then I'm living with an abuser. I know somebody, or somebody has told me about this person who's doing, a friend has told me, but I am sheltering these abusers, or we're platforming them. That becomes a difficult conversation to be had.
3: Mm-hmm. And we need to normalize those conversations. Those conversations shouldn't be difficult anymore, because it's something that's happening around us. So, and it's something that's so concurrent. We must have the conversations.
2: Speaking about women and speaking about our sisters, do you think we do enough to support survivors and to ensure that reporting abuse leads to protection and leads to accountability?
3: So, you know, normally, like, okay, so we there is system set up. We know about the systems that are set up. We know that South Africa has this in place. There's gender-based violence desks, there's protection order reforms, and there is, and there is, and there is. But I feel like when I sit and look at it, the deeper question will be, when a survivor, like how you've mentioned, when a survivor finally finds the courage to speak, does the system make her feel safer? Does it allow her to say, okay, I wish, does it make her maybe feel like, I wish I stayed silent, you know? Now, because reporting abuse is not something that you'll just say. You are vulnerable at that moment when you're saying that. It's not something that you just want to say and you are going to say, you know? It's you as a survivor saying that, I am trusting you with what happened to me. This is what happened to me. That trust, I feel like, should be met with protection. And it shouldn't, it should, there should be no disbelief when someone says something like that. There should be no delay. There shouldn't be a thing where I'm like, okay, no, this one's going to take care of it. Then you're moving the person from their complaint from this institute to that institute to that to the next institute, you know? So I feel like South Africa has made important progress, right, in putting the structures in place. The structures are there, but if the structure is on paper, then it means very little. If they don't translate into safety in someone's actual life, then perhaps the measures of success are not applied by how many cases were reported. So, okay, we have how many people that have reported this and this, and there's been 685 reports that have happened. Like how many of those people received that support, you know? So if I like think about it, we need to change the way we're viewing the reporting now. You can't, as a survivor, you can't be brave enough to say that, okay, I've done this and this and this, and then you report. Then now also on top of that must come braveness of you being brave enough to fight the system too. If we all actually truly want accountability, the burden cannot continuously fall on the person who has already been harmed. I feel like it's a real sign of progress if, like, when a survivor says, I spoke about what happened to me, and because I spoke, I actually became safer. I feel so much safer. So I feel like until reporting constantly leads to protection and you being supported and accountability actually being there, we actually still have work to do.
2: Indeed. I'm going to briefly welcome Mwalima Fatima Koyele. Mwalima, assalamu alaikum. What can we do to create safer communities in light of GBV and femicide in our country?
4: Wa alaikum assalam wa rahmatullahi wa barakatuh. Sister Safura, jazakallah khair for your question and jazakallah khair for having me. First and foremost, I would like us as Muslims to understand that we cannot speak about safer communities without speaking about justice, without speaking about mercy and accountability. As Allah subhanahu wa ta'ala tells us in an ayah in Surah An-Nahl, that indeed Allah commands justice and excellence, and he forbids oppression. And Allah subhanahu wa ta'ala also tells us, and live with them in kindness. This is in Surah An-Nisa, a surah that Allah subhanahu wa ta'ala has revealed entirely about women. So our message for today must be clear, that there is no place for abuse, no place for oppression, humiliation, or violence in our communities and in our homes. We need to teach our children that strength is not the ability to hurt someone, but rather true strength is having the self-control, compassion, and courage to protect others. Let us create communities where women feel safe to speak, where a child knows whom to approach, where survivors are supported rather than blamed, and where perpetrators are held accountable. If we want safer communities, we must build them together. One home, one family, one masjid, one school, one community at a time, inshallah al-azim. May Allah Ta'ala protect our children, our families, and the communities at large. Therefore, I believe that creating safer communities starts with understanding that gender-based violence and femicide are not only for women, or rather, are not only issues that women face, or a family issue, but rather they are a community issue. And Nabi Sallallahu Alaihi Wasallam had mentioned something to the effect that when one eye is sore, the whole entire body is sore. So we all have the responsibility to help create environments where women and children feel safe, respected, and protected. So first and foremost, we need to break the silence, the culture of silence. We need to break the culture of silence. When we know that someone is being abused, when we cannot simply say it's a private matter, abuse thrive in silence. We need to listen to survivors, believe them, support them, and help them access appropriate services. Subhanallah, we as Muslims, we need to understand that we are not immune to this situation that is happening around, where in a time like this, where they're finding bodies all over, we are affected too. I'd like to tell a short story and a very sad one. One of my sister's students, unfortunately, last year, December, she was kidnapped. We looked for her everywhere. We put on Facebook, we put everywhere posts. We try to get people, we try to get police to assist. And unfortunately, nobody was able to assist. And during this time, where all of this is happening, where bodies have been found left, right, and center in Ekurhuleni, one of the bodies was also found in Soweto, unfortunately. And the mother was called, Sister Khadija. She was called to come and identify. And when she got there, she could recognize her child's clothes, her child's clothes and shoes. And DNA tests are out, basically knowing that this is her daughter. No mother should go through that. No sister should go through that. No member in our communities should go through that. May Allah subhanahu wa ta'ala fill her qabr with nur and grant her jannah to firdaus and make things easy for her mom, inshallah al-azim. So secondly, we need to also educate our children, our young people from an early age, and not just our girl children. We need to educate our boy children too. We must teach these boys and the girls about respect, about boundaries, about being consent, to give consent rather, and about healthy relationships, as well as conflict resolution, math, and emotional intelligence. Very, very important, because then when they do not have the proper emotional intelligence, what then happens? People overreact, people bang, people kill, people do the worst of the worst. Therefore, we should teach them how to be emotionally intelligent, inshallah. So this education needs to happen at home, and this education needs to happen at schools. This education needs to happen in the madaris and in the masajid. This definitely has to happen within community organizations as well. So thirdly, men and boys must be part of the solutions. We cannot address gender-based violence by speaking to women only, which normally that is what we do. So therefore, we need positive conversations with men about masculinity, about anger, about responsibility, about respect and accountability. So men who sees violence or who hears about harmful conversations about women must be courageous enough to challenge those attitudes among their friends and their communities. So the fourth thing I would like us to address is that our communities need to support the systems, all right? We need to support the systems. We should show where survivors can go and help, whether it is the police, whether it is social workers, whether it's shelters, counselors, health workers, etc., inshallah. We need to do that. We need to give them a hearing. We need to give them, show them where they can get help. Like, for example, Sister Khadija, she needs that help, where she could get some counseling, inshallah al-azim. And then the next thing is, we need to safer physical spaces, street lighting, safe public transport, functioning community facilities, safer routes, basically to school, for work, etc. Neighborhood watches, all those type of things. Also, you know, having police around trying to protect, or being there to protect, not even trying to protect, being there to protect, and also protecting one another as well. The next thing is that we also need support survivors. We need to basically support survivors without blaming them. We need to stop asking them questions such as, why didn't she leave? Instead, we should ask them, how can we help her leave safely? Leaving an abusive relationship can be extremely complicated, particularly when there are children, financial dependence, threats, or fear involved. Simple example again, with this SOL in Niger Muslim Care Center, when we had it at the time, ladies would come when it became the last resort, where they already been beaten up, they've been broken to pieces, subhanAllah. And when I say pieces, emotional pieces, I mean physical pieces, you know, broken. And then when finally they make that decision that they come out from that abusive relationship, we should give them support. Why didn't you come out earlier? We don't ask them things like that. Why would you stay for so long? Didn't you see the signs? they probably did see the signs, but we spoke about dependence. We spoke about children. We spoke about basically finances. They might not have those places. They might not have those things. And also support. They might have not had that proper support from families, etc. So therefore, it is important for us that we support survivors without blaming them, inshallah. And lastly, we need to build or rebuild the values of compassion, accountability, and respect in our communities. As we know, all the time as we grew up, we knew that a child is raised by a village. It shouldn't be, that's not my child, therefore they can do whatever they want. My neighbor's child is my child. My friend's child is my child. Every child that I see on the road is my child. So therefore, we need to care for each other, inshallah. So a safer South Africa will not be created by one organization or one government department. It will require families, schools, faith leaders, community organizations, masajids, madaris, inshallah al-azim. In order for all of these to, in order for basically this problem that we are facing to go away, we also need law enforcement, social workers, health workers, men, women, young, old, all together. So we need to move from simply asking what happened after a tragedy to asking what can we do today to prevent the tragedy, inshallah al-azim. Jazakallah khair. Assalamu alaikum wa rahmatullahi wa barakatuh.
2: Wa alaikum salam wa rahmatullahi wa barakatuh. Malima Fatima Koele weighing in on how do we create safer communities for our women. Malima Halima, do you want to weigh in here on some of the comments that Malima Fatima made?
3: Yes, 100%. I feel like Malima Fatima, everything Malima Fatima has said actually makes sense. But another thing we could also add on is that we must maybe also normalize having sister circles in each of our communities. It's something that must 100% be established so that you check on the next woman and find out if she's actually okay. Because sometimes, like we say, you're going to keep it in, you're going to keep it safe, but maybe just waiting for someone to ask you if you're okay. You're waiting for someone to give you a solution. So sometimes the most dangerous abuse also is, it happens behind closed doors, you know, and silence can protect the perpetrators all the time. So like how Malima Khwele said that, all the communities need to be, you come together so that you, now as a woman also, that will impact you to feeling that, you know what, I feel like I'm not surrounded by strangers who will just watch something happen to me. I'm surrounded by neighborhood people who feel like they're my guardians. Like example, like how Malima Khwele said again, this is my child, my neighbor's child is my child. That's my, it creates more safety, you know, subhanAllah.
2: Back to just to reiterate that point, when it comes to ordinary people, your neighbors, your friends, your community members, your family members, what do you do when you're witnessing harassment, when you're hearing abuse, when you're seeing the warning signs of abuse? What does one do then?
3: I feel like you must make it a big deal. I feel like people don't make it a big deal, and hence we are where we are today. So as a person, when you are seeing it, make it a big deal. It can be light harassment. It can be just a small warning sign. It must be made a big deal. As the next door neighbor, as a man, don't allow for a woman to go through that. So there's this quick scenario, right? So a friend of mine once told me before, so where she lives, right? When she's just walking, so she's covered, she's in Baza, she's a Muslimah. Where she's walking, right? And everyone is walking around. So we all just walk. She's going to the shop. And as she walks, she passes this group of guys. So it's obviously a full place where everyone is just passing and doing their thing. You're on your way to the shop. And she's not looking at anyone. She's looking down. Her and her friend are walking. Then they're like, these men give a comment saying, we want to see these girls. And like, we want to see you. But they'll say it like in a different language, right? Like, sfunukbabona. But we want to see them. So what gives them the right, or what makes it okay that you must say that? And it's scary because she told me, she's like, what if the day they actually decide that, okay, today we want to see you, and actually maybe pull even your niqab off or do something of that sort. SubhanAllah. So it's something where, like, then bystanders shouldn't just be bystanders. You must also make it a big deal so that the person that's also experiencing and going through this thing, they don't tell themselves that they're exaggerating, because it's not okay. Light harassment is not okay. Harassment is harassment no matter how light it is.
2: Absolutely. And then ultimately, what do we do to create safer communities? or create communities where women will feel safe, not just communities that react when another woman is harmed.
3: So, and I feel like it all goes back to when we our starting point of the boy children, but adding on top of everything that Mu'allima Fatima Khwele said, because alhamdulillah, Mu'allima has really covered much a lot
2: she really
3: of
2: did,
3: how women can feel safer, you know, subhanAllah, in the communities and how to, that you just don't react. So it's all a build up of everything. And also we'll go back and not forget that it all starts off when they are young. Even now that they are grown, we can fix our brothers, we can fix our sons. We need to teach them and tell them that a woman's safety is important. Men need to know that men are the protectors of women. SubhanAllah, men must support and have these conversations, and also they need to have the conversations has to be had, you know. And the community that is created, like, there must be that idea that, like we said, that you're gonna feel like you're not surrounded by strangers. People will protect you even if they don't know you. But because I'm part of this neighborhood, because we are part of this thing that we are doing, you are protected. SubhanAllah.
2: Absolutely. Beautifully said. I really appreciate your sentiments on the show. Is there any final or concluding comments you want to add before we end off?
3: SubhanAllah, may Allah Ta'ala really and truly make it easy for us. And may we all have that understanding, SubhanAllah, and may ways be opened really and truly for these conversations to be had. May things that were never normal and normalized now not be normalized, inshallah. May Allah make it easy for one and all, inshallah, and keep us all protected, inshallah.
2: Ameen. Mu'allima Halima, I really appreciate your input on the show this morning and a very, very vital discussion. And I think with everything said and done, obviously, taking our precautions, being vigilant, we shouldn't discount the power of dua. We make dua for every circumstances, in all conditions. We should remember our sisters in South Africa in our duas. We should make dua for ourselves. Every morning, do our morning adhkar. Make dua for our families, our daughters, our sisters, our mothers. Just rely on Allah Ta'ala. Obviously, we're taking all of the precautions, etc. But also relying on the power of prayer and the power of dua, inshallah.
3: Inshallah.
2: Ameen. It was wonderful chatting to you. We'll catch up again soon. Until then, you take care and assalamu alaikum.
3: Inshallah. Wa alaikum salam wa rahmatullahi wa barakatuh. It was lovely being here. Jazakallah khairan.
2: Assalamu alaikum. We're going to end off with some concluding comments from Sister Aisha Ranseli. Sister Aisha, assalamu alaikum. What can you add to our conversation this morning?
5: Assalamu alaikum wa rahmatullahi wa barakatuh. Bismillahir Rahmanir Rahim. This is a very sad time in South Africa.